0: experience of God's grace and forgiveness from the Psalms. From God, I Need Some Answers, here's David to introduce his message, How Can I Be Truly Forgiven?
1: Well, from Psalm 32 and Psalm 51, we enter into the episode of David and his sin and how he sought forgiveness and what happened before and after that took place. During these days, we've been focusing on the Psalms, and we have taught many of them during these past days here on the radio. But I'd like to suggest to you that in a world that can often feel barren and uncertain and lonely, you need to go back to the Psalms and find the roadmap to step into biblical and true flourishing. So we've written this book called Five Psalms for a Flourishing Life, and it features Psalm 1, Psalm 23, Psalm 46, Psalm 91, and Psalm 103. And it is timeless truth found within these Psalms that can lead you into a life that is connected to God, the one who can transform your wilderness experience and give you peace. I'd love to give you this 236-page hardback book. I'll send it to you when you reciprocate and help us with the cost of Turning Point. Here's how this works. During the month, we select a very special resource, and when you send a gift of any size and ask for it, we send this resource to you to encourage you to say thank you in a tangible way and to add value to your Christian experience. This is one of the coolest things we've ever done. This beautiful book is full of truth and help, and it's beautifully designed. You will love having this book in your home, on your coffee table, where others can see it, and it will cause many questions and open up many discussions. I hope you'll give us the chance of sending you this book when you send your gift today. Well, here's part one of How Can I Be Truly Forgiven?
2: Her name was Catherine Ann Powers, a 1960s student who was described as armed and very dangerous. Catherine had driven the car in a deadly 1970 bank robbery in Boston, and one of her accomplices had killed a policeman, a hero cop, the father of nine children. And for 23 years, Catherine Powers hid her past, changing her name, changing cities whenever she felt threatened, deliberately never driving faster than the speed limit, losing contact with her parents and six brothers and sisters. And at 44, after 23 years of running, she was consumed by guilt and desperately tired. And after months of therapy, she had come to understand that she suffered from chronic depression. In a prepared statement, she explained that she was ready to face whatever consequences the legal system would impose on her. She took her first steps toward reconciling her past and her present when she met therapist Linda Carroll in May of 1992. She wept at a class that Carroll gave on depression at a local hospital. In subsequent private sessions, Power described her symptoms, listen carefully, waves and waves of almost unbearable sadness, each one stronger than the one before. Carol, who spoke to the Corvallis Gazette Times as Power would try to fight back with intense work and exercise and even prayer. But nothing seemed to help. And after many sessions, Carol says Power realized that her emotional difficulties would never end until she came clean and gave herself up as a fugitive. For 23 years, she fooled the FBI and every law officer in America. She moved from place to place and never got caught. But she couldn't escape the sense of guilt and shame that filled her own heart. And so one day, knowing she would have to spend the next 10 years in prison, she came forward and said, I did it. I'm the one. And now she confesses to the fact that she is learning to live with openness and truth, and no longer experiencing life with a distorted lens. She agrees that even prison is better than the prison she's been living in. We don't know very much about it, and we don't talk about it nearly as much as we should, but guilt is pretty powerful force. And today I want to tell you about a man who lived in the Old Testament times who experienced a very similar situation. It didn't take him 23 years to come clean, but for one long year he tried to cover up what he had done, and it ate his lunch. In fact, in the scripture there are two passages that tell the story of David, Psalm 32 and Psalm 51. David was very much like Powers in this regard. He had a much different life before the crisis which plunged him into difficulty. In fact, as you know, David had walked with God for many years. It was widely known that he was the sweet singer of Israel. He had gained a reputation as an incredible prophet, a man who understood the deep things of God. He had been the longtime spiritual leader of his people. And then suddenly, in his midlife, he was plunged into a terrible double sin that almost rendered him useless to himself and to God. You remember the account. He was on his palace roof one day when he should have been off to war with his troops. And as he was walking on the palace roof, he looked out into the courtyard next to him and he saw a beautiful woman bathing herself. His passion was aroused, and he sent over messengers and ordered her to be brought to the palace. He committed adultery with her and realized now that he was in big trouble. Her husband was a soldier in David's army. He was away fighting for the king. When David found out that through this one-night stand with Bathsheba, she had become pregnant, he panicked and tried to begin to cover up his sin. He ordered, first of all, Uriah, Bathsheba's husband, home from battle. His plan, his ingenious plan was, if I can get Uriah to go and spend a night with Bathsheba, no one will ever know that this is my child. They will think it's Uriah's child. So when Uriah came home from the battle, David said, why don't you go down and spend a night with your wife? He sent home a bottle of wine and some nice food, and he said, just spend a wonderful night at home. Well, Uriah was more honorable than David. And Uriah said, it isn't good that I should do that. My fellow soldiers are out fighting the king's battle. It isn't right that I should be home enjoying a night with my wife. And so Uriah slept on the steps of the palace, and when David awoke the next day, he realized that plan one to cover his sin had failed. Uriah went back to battle, and David's mind continued to turn. If I don't deal with this problem, he thought, it will soon be news throughout the kingdom, and I will be discredited. So he trusted his faithful general, Joab, and he told Joab to send Uriah to the hottest point of the battle so that he would surely be killed. In fact, he said, Joab, what you do is this. You put him at the point of the triangle. You thrust out into battle, and when the battle waxes hot, tell the rest of the soldiers to retreat and leave him there all alone. This time the plan worked. Uriah was killed, and David thought he was home free. When you read Psalm 32 and Psalm 51, a year has passed since this event. And of course, David, being the most powerful man in the world at that time, probably thought if anybody could handle a cover-up, he could. The mourning for Uriah passed, and everybody gave lip service to the tragic death of this valiant soldier. As soon as the mourning period was over, Bathsheba moved into the palace with David and became his wife. The child of David's passion was born, and as we read Psalm 32 and Psalm 51, is now about 3 months old. It is quite probable that the 12 months during which this whole thing had been covered up passed with little discussion of David's crimes. But there were a few people who knew. David knew. Bathsheba knew. And Joab, his general, knew. Oh yes, there's one other person who knew. 2 Samuel 11:27 says, the thing that David had done displeased the Lord. So the Lord knew. And what we see happening as we read these Psalms is a very good case study of what you do with guilt and what you do with sin and how you deal with it in your life. First of all, you have to understand that just like Catherine Power, David was going through intense emotional upheaval in his life. There was real conviction in his heart. The history book does not tell us his heart condition during the 12 months that passed, but David himself tells us. For in Psalm 32, he reminds us of what he was experiencing. He speaks of the anguish of his soul. He speaks of his silence. He speaks how troubled he was in verse 3. He talks about how he was caught up in intensity in his own inward spirit. In verses 3 and 4 of Psalm 32, he talks about his suffering. He says his bones waxed old through his roaring all the day long. Physiologically, the guilt had begun to move out into David's being and plague him. Even as Catherine Powers said, waves and waves of depression came one right after the other, and I could hardly stand them. For a year, he tried to live with his bad conscience. But as the story records, something happened during David's period of sickness and sorrow and anguish over what he had done. And that is that the Lord sent somebody to help him. Now, David didn't know at the time this happened that this was help, but indeed it was. For he moved from his period of conviction to a time of confrontation. And the record is in 2 Samuel 12. Let me read it to you. In 2 Samuel 12, we read, beginning at verse 1, "And the Lord sent Nathan to David." Who is Nathan? He's the preacher. He's the prophet. "And he came to David and he said to him," he's going to tell him a story now. "You're the preacher, and God says to you, go confront the most powerful man in the world. How are you going to do this?" Well, I kind of get into Nathan a little bit. He says, "I'm not going to do this directly. I think I'll tell him a story." So Nathan comes up with a story. It's the right brain, left brain thing, you know. He wants David to really hear this. And this is the story, and watch this. "There were two men in one city, one rich and the other poor. And the rich man had exceedingly many flocks and herds, and the poor man had nothing except one little ewe lamb which he had bought and nourished, and it grew up together with him and with his children. It ate of his own food and drank from its own cup and lay in his bosom, and it was like a daughter to him. And a traveler came to the rich man, who refused to take from his own flock and from his own herd to prepare one for the wayfaring man who had come to him, but he took the poor man's lamb and prepared it for the man who had come to him." Do you get the story? Do you need to know who the people are? Who is the little lamb? That's Bathsheba. Who is the poor man? That's Uriah. Who is the man with all that you could offer and have that wouldn't spare his own? That's David. And when David heard the parable, he hadn't put two and two together. And the scripture says that David's anger was greatly aroused against this preacher. And he said to Nathan, "As the Lord lives, the man who has done this thing shall surely die. And he shall restore fourfold for the lamb because he did this thing and because he had no pity." When David heard this, he was hot. He said, "I've never heard anything that made me so angry. Whoever did this, he will die, and he will give back four times what he took." Now picture this. If I'm the preacher, I realize this is where I have to pull the trigger. And I'm nervous. Nathan's going to make the application, and the scripture says, and I picture it, he took his long, bony, prophetic finger and stuck it in David's nose, and he said, read the text, "You are the man. You're the one I'm talking about." Wow. You talk about a confrontation. And let me just stop for a moment and say, I know that some of you come to church and you would prefer that we never say anything about sin, and you would like it if we never talk about anything that's negative or anything that might upset you a little bit, but let me just remind you, God sent the prophet to David. David didn't ask for him. God sent him to David because the prophet was to have a very important ministry in David's life. He was to help David face up to what he had done. And I don't know this for sure, but if I have to give you my guess as to what David's feeling at this moment when Nathan says, "Thou art the man," along with the overwhelming anguish of knowing now that he has been found out, I have to believe that David also feels a sense of incredible relief. Finally, it's out. I've talked to numerous people who've been through experiences similar to this in terms of morality, and they've covered up over a long period of time, and when finally the story is told, that's what they've said to me. "I was overwhelmed that it was known, but I'll tell you the truth, I was glad it was out. I didn't have to live that way anymore." the confrontation. Could I just say to you men and women that usually there's no change without a confrontation? Somewhere along the way, there's going to be somebody that will come and help us to face up to what's wrong in our life. And we will either hear it or we will close our ears to it. If David had pushed Nathan away, David had the power to take Nathan's life if he chose. He could have made him another casualty. But David heard the voice of God, and it was the first step back. And I want you to note that, because the next thing that happened after the confrontation was a confession. And the confession is written for us in David's journal. In fact, if you turn to the Psalms in your Bible and you see the superscription over Psalm 51, you will know that I am telling you the truth when I say this is what David said when he prayed to God at this moment. For the superscription over Psalm 51 in my Bible says this: to the chief musician, a psalm of David when Nathan the prophet went to him after he had gone in to Bathsheba. Interestingly enough, Charles Haddon Spurgeon says that during that whole year, David probably never wrote anything. He couldn't write anything because he was out of fellowship with God. He didn't have any song in his heart. His joy was gone. But immediately after the confrontation, David once again took up his pen and started to make some notations in his journal. And he pens for us in Psalm 51 his own words as he comes back to God. How do you pray? How do you pray when you've been found out? How do you pray when your sin is so overwhelming that, like Catherine Powers, you just can't stand it anymore and you've got to get it out in the open? Well, let me tell you two things about David's confession. First of all, it was genuine. It was genuine. You say, well, Pastor Jeremiah, isn't all confession genuine? Not really. I read about a guy who wrote to the Bureau of Internal Revenue, and the letter said, I haven't been able to sleep because last year when I filed my income tax report, I deliberately misrepresented my income. I'm enclosing a check for $150, and if I still can't sleep, I'll send you the rest. Now, that's the way a lot of people confess. Do you know folks like that? Confession for a lot of folks is just telling people what you discover they already know. In fact, in our schools, and I can say this from the high school, junior high, all the way through to college, one of the things we learn when we deal with the problems young people face is that a lot of times kids will come clean when they know you already know what they did. But they won't tell you any more than they think you know. So sometimes you think you got this whole deal wrapped up, and after it's all over, you found out they didn't come clean at all. There's a whole bunch of more stuff you should have known. Confession can be dishonest and ungenuine. Did you know that? But I want to tell you something. When David confessed, his confession was genuine. You say, how do you know that? Look into the Bible with me and notice what he said about what he did. Verse 1, he calls it transgression, which is rebellion. Verse 2, he calls it iniquity, which is perversion, distortion, acting unjustly, dealing crookedly. Verse 2, he calls it sin, which means to miss the mark. And verse 4, he calls it evil, which is a vile thing which deserves condemnation. The Hebrew words are much more graphic than our words. What David said was, God, I want to tell you that I know what I did, and what I did was really bad. There was no candy coating of his transgression. If you go back in Psalm 32 and verse 5, you see what David said about this prayer after he had written it. He says, I acknowledged my sin to you, and my iniquity I have not hidden. I said, I will confess my transgression to the Lord, and you forgave the iniquity of my sin. In Psalm 51:17, we are told that the Lord honors a broken and a contrite heart. His confession was genuine. He recognized that what he did was wrong. One of the things that keeps many of us from ever knowing renewed joy and in fellowship with God, knowing what it means to have the burden lifted, is we're always trying to make our sin look better. We're always trying to put it in better terms. We're always trying to couch it in ways so that we don't feel so badly about it. The only way you can ever get any relief from sin is to confess. And you know what the word means? Amalageo in the Greek language means to say the same thing. It's to look at your sin and to say the same thing about it that God would say, to acknowledge you're wrong. You say, well, Pastor Jeremiah, that's so painful and that's so hard. But it's the only way back. It's where you start. through genuine confession. Notice, secondly, it was not only genuine, it was God-centered. David said, "Against thee, God, and thee only have I sinned." Now, it's not that he does not understand that others have been affected. David hasn't suddenly lost his knowledge of what happened. He knows Bathsheba has been hurt in this, her purity taken away. He knows that Uriah is in the ground, dead because of what happened. He realizes that Joab has been complicated in his own integrity because of what he has done. He knows what's happened to him, but David said, "Lord, it's against you and you only that I have sinned." David now sees that ultimately his sin is an insult and an injury to God. It is God's love that has been wounded. It is the God of grace against whom he has sinned. And when a person takes that attitude, that God's forgiveness is reckoned by his grace and his mercy, and that sin is a sin against God first of all, he has taken a major step on his way back. Unfortunately, our concept of the holiness of God has been so eroded through our easy believism in this day that people almost feel like that's the secondary problem. In fact, let me ask you this question. You do something big time and it involves other people, and I give you the option today. Either confess it to the person you did it to or confess it to God. Which would you take? Easy. Confess it to God. I mean, you can do that in a quiet little prayer and nobody knows. But if you understood who God was, you wouldn't feel that way. You say, "What are you talking about?" What I'm talking about is we are all into worship, and thank God that we are. I love to worship. But sometimes if we're not careful, we can get so caught up in the mechanics of worship that we forget who it is that we're worshiping. Who God is. His attributes, his love, his faithfulness, his goodness, his holiness, his righteousness. The worship is secondary to the object of our worship, and David understood that. So when he confessed, he said, "Lord, I know that this is basically an offense against you." Well, when he confessed, something great happened. And let me hold out this hope for all of us today. Nothing we have ever done. David, he did the biggies. Adultery, murder, cover up. And yet I want to tell you something. David took the route back. His conviction promoted a confrontation which brought out of him a confession. And now we're going to see the cleansing that takes place in his life. The same intensity of words that David uses to talk about his sin, he now uses to describe the forgiveness. And I want you to notice these as you look at Psalm 51. He says, first of all, that he wants his sin to be blotted out. Then he said, "God, I want you to wash away my sin." He sees his sin as a stain upon his soul. He says, "God, take your precious blood and just wash all this sin away." And then he says, "Lord, I want you to cleanse me," verse 2. And the technical term that he uses in verse 2 is the term for the cleansing of a leper. And it's the term that was used to declare that a leper had been cleansed. He said, "God, take away the leprosy of my soul." And then notice down in verse 7, he prays that he would be purged with hyssop. And when he says that, he uses his term. He says, "Purge me with hyssop and I shall be unsinned." He said, "God, unsin me."
1: What a great thought. To be unsinned. To be forgiven means to be unsinned. We'll have more on this incredible subject tomorrow here on Turning Point. I hope you'll join us then as we continue our discussion of how to be truly forgiven. 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It's our way of saying thank you for your investment in this ministry, and I hope you'll give us the opportunity to send it to you. 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It'll be on its way to you before you know it. See you tomorrow.
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4: 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Your computer, my computer, your company's computer, obviously they're all protected from any funny business by something we call a right password. That's right. I can't get into my computer without typing in my password. You want to know what it is? Ha! No way. I'm Ron Hutchcraft, and I want to have a word with you today about the password for heaven. Our word for today from the Word of God is important mostly for one group of people. People who want to go to heaven when they die. Isn't that just about all of us? This statement by the God whose heaven it is reveals the only password that will get you in. And the last thing God wants for it to be is secret. Yeah, he really wants you to be there with him forever. But there's only one way possible. Acts 4:12. The disciples have just healed a lame man in the name of Jesus. And then through them, God says, salvation is found in no one else. Now, when you hear that word salvation, by the way, think rescue, like first responders going in to save the lives of people trapped in a collapsed building. Salvation, or rescue, is found in no one else, for there is no other name under heaven given to men by which we must be saved. No one else but Jesus. No other name but Jesus. The only way to be saved. The only way to be rescued. From what? Well, from the eternal death penalty that the Bible says we all have facing us because we have taken the life God gave us, and in essence, we've made ourselves God in our life. My Creator was supposed to run this life that he gave me, and I've run it instead. The Bible says every one of us has done that, and there's no religion that can possibly pay or remove that death penalty, including the Christian religion. What we need to be saved from is hell itself. Without that, any hope you or I have for heaven is false hope. But why is there no one else, no other name other than Jesus? Why is he God's password to heaven? Well, in a world that so values tolerance and open-mindedness, isn't it colossal arrogance to say he's the only way to heaven? Well, I didn't say it. The Bible did. Jesus did when he said, I am the way. No man comes to the Father except through me. It isn't so much about one religion being right and the others wrong. In fact, it's not about religion at all. It's about a spiritual death penalty that can only be paid one way. Somebody's got to die. And that's why Jesus came. When Jesus died on the cross, he was dying, so you don't have to. And the day he walked out of his grave, he proved he's got the power to turn your death sentence into eternal life. Which leaves us with the question on which everything rests. On what are you basing your hope for heaven? If your password is the good things you've done or your spiritual background or your religion, no chance. Because your only hope is pinning all your hopes on Jesus Christ. So has there ever been a time when you clearly and consciously and personally told Jesus you were placing all your trust in Him? The day you do is the day you trade forever the hell you deserve for the heaven you could never deserve. And this could be that day, with your forever at stake and with life so unpredictable. Waiting another day just doesn't make sense. So today, would you say, Jesus, I understand that you and you alone are the password to heaven, the door to heaven, the one who opened that door by your death on the cross for me. And Jesus, beginning today, I am yours. I want to be sure that you really do belong to Him, and that's why our website. Would you check out anewstory.com today? Anewstory.com. Your hell canceled, your heaven guaranteed today, if you'll enter in through the only name God will accept. That is His Son. That is Jesus.
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0: A reading from Psalms 67:4. May the nations be glad and sing for joy, for you rule the peoples with equity and guide the nations of the earth. That was Psalm 67, verse 4.
1: Oh, magnify the Lord with me. Let us exalt his name together. It's Tuesday, Testimony Tuesday, May 19th, 2026. Oh, listening friend, I hope you can stay with me for the next 20 or so minutes. I'm going to do something that I don't think I've done maybe ever in the 30 plus years, maybe a time or two. I've had a few special gifted musicians and singer-songwriters in the studio with me. But why I have them here is because this past Saturday, there was a special gathering held at the Ministerial Alliance, I guess you'd say building. It's a house and it's a converted garage into like a prayer room and a library. It's open 24 hours a day. You've heard me talk and reference Bishop Jonathan Franklin and how he has a passion for prayer and uniting people throughout the Springfield area. Well, this property was donated, and I'm going to share this because maybe there's other areas like Bloomington Normal or Decatur or Champaign-Urbana or Danville or outlying areas where somebody's going to donate a property and they're going to build an alliance house where many churches can come together and pray and worship and teach. And so this past Saturday, facilitated by Kevin Slott, a shaker and mover in the Springfield area, he helped out a few years ago with the Billy Sunday Revival, has a heart for people. Well, he put together a little flyer saying, seeking God for the city, specifically for Springfield, and brought people together to worship, to share, and to pray. And so I participated. And so Jeff and Jenna Pierce, they helped facilitate and led out in worship. And it was such a blessing. It ministered to all of us in the room. And so I have them in the studio. And basically, I'm going to have Jeff and Jenna lead out, kind of facilitating what they did for us all. They just opened up scripture. They began playing the guitar. And it's not going to be a typical Testimony Tuesday where they'll be able to share their faith journey, though that may come into some of our conversations. I've asked Jenna, bringing us before the Lord, opening up a time of worship. And so Jeff has brought in his guitar. But Jenna, really, I'm just going to ask you to facilitate a time for our listeners. Some are sitting at home, some are driving to work, some, because this re-airs in the evening, will be returning from work. But you and Jeff help facilitate worship at House of Prayer, where Scott Beecham is the pastor. And I appreciate your voice, your heart, the style of worship that you let us all in. So for you listening, friend, for the next 20 or so minutes, prepare your heart to be attentive to God's leading, his prompting, the work of the Holy Spirit to maybe bring healing or hope, but also to seek God for your city, your circumstances where you get to serve and witness for him. And I'm just going to give it over to Jeff and Jenna now to facilitate this morning's program.
0: Well, this is a call to all the worshipers of Illinois, of Springfield, of Champaign, of Urbana, of Decatur, of Chicago, all the cities of Illinois coming together and pleading the blood of the Lamb of our Lord Jesus Christ over your city. I invite you to sing with me and decree and declare the victory of Jesus over our cities and over our state. 1 Corinthians 15, 56 through verse 58, Paul says, "The sting of death is sin, and the power of sin is the law. But thanks be to God, he gives us the victory through our Lord Jesus Christ. Therefore, my dear brothers and sisters, stand firm. Let nothing move you. Always give yourselves fully to the work of the Lord, because you know that your labor in the Lord is not in vain. And as you labor in prayer for your city, remember that God is on the throne, that he is the King of Kings and Lord of Lords, and be encouraged." We're going to sing God of This City,

And even on the darkest day, the day when the beloved Son of God was buried and dead on the earth, even on the darkest day, there was hope. For God sent his one and only Son, that whoever should believe in him might not perish but have eternal life. Because he died and rose again, we live. Thank you, Jesus. Thank you for being obedient to the Father, to his will, that we might become sons and daughters again of the Most High God. Because there is no one like our God. Hmm.

0: Oh, listening friend, are you feeling a little blessed on your way to work today? This is a special Testimony Tuesday. In the studio with me is Jeff and Jenna Pierce. They're worship leaders at the House of Prayer here in and around the Springfield area. And this past Saturday, as we were praying up for the city of Springfield, I wanted to bless you with some of what they shared with our group, how they facilitated worship and had us drawn closer to God. Kevin Slott kind of hosted this gathering, and I think he meets the third Saturday of every month at the Springfield Ministerial Alliance Prayer Room. It's open 24 hours a day. I think there are many different groups and churches and organizations and individuals that'll stop by. Like I said, the door's never locked, and it's a beautiful remodeled garage and a home where they host the Ministerial Alliance offices. But it's a great place to pray and to worship. And I asked Jeff and Jenna, could they come to today's edition of Mark and Friends and participate and lead us all in a time of worshiping this great God that we serve, a God that answers our prayer, that cares for us, and delights in bringing righteousness into an area, into a town, into a locale. And that's through inviting the Lord Jesus Christ, the Savior of the world. And so I'm going to ask Jeff to pause on playing the guitar and read the focus verse that we had, the John 17, because that was a framework that we used to pray for the city. And we prayed specifically for Frank Lesko. He's the Sangamon County recorder, but he's running for the Senate in Illinois. And what a humble servant of the Lord. And he shared a little bit of testimony time, and we got to pray over him. And I think that's part of the purposes of gathering on the third Saturday of every month, is to pray for different people that are servants that maybe work for the government or the state. And so Frank Lesko, a follower of Jesus, he and his wife Kim loved the Lord, and he felt called to run for this position, really at the prompting of his wife Kim. And so we're just praying them up as they want to be servants. But Jeff and Jenna helped facilitate the time of worship with Jeff playing the guitar, and you've already heard Jenna's wonderful, lovely voice, and I thought we'll get them into the studio. And so they're joining me on this Testimony Tuesday. But John 17 was a focus verse that Kevin had put on a flyer, and he facilitated the time of prayer with asking Frank how we could specifically pray for him and in his position, and for him and his wife Kim. And then we had Jeff and Jenna kind of facilitating the worship time and helping us just focus on the great God that we serve. But John 17 was a portion that was read to everyone.
1: John 17, my prayer is not for them alone. I pray also for those who will believe in me through their message, that all of them may be one, Father, just as you are in me and I am in you. May they also be in us, so that the world may believe that you have sent me. I have given them the glory that you gave me, that they may be as one as we are one, I in them and you in me, so that they may be brought to complete unity. Then the world will know that you sent me and have loved them even as you have loved me. John 17.
0: Yeah, that was part of the things that we discussed and shared, is that unity that God desires, that we can be one, that Jesus asked God to help us all unite and be one, even in our differences and the diversity and different worship styles or practices that we have in our church, that we could model Christ to a hurting world and be unified. And Jeff and Jenna, did you have a special takeaway before you lead us in another song of worship from that experience and that just time where we united together and worshiped and praised the Lord?
2: I was personally touched by Frank Lesko and his testimony that this has been a journey that the Lord has been preparing him for many decades. And that is encouraging, that to know that the Lord has been at work in the lives of many, many good people for the state of Illinois. And that just, I'm encouraged to hear that the greater things are coming.
0: And Jeff, I'm going to put you on the spot. Have you always played the guitar, and were you drawn to Jenna because of her voice, or how did you two meet? We got to share a little Testimony Tuesday, a little of the love story, but what drew you to her? Was it her gift sets or her love for the Lord?
1: Well, a little of all those things, honestly. Yeah, I've played the guitar since I've been in high school. I played in bands around town. I didn't know that at that time that God was training me for this, for mm-hmm. his work, mm-hmm. and that he'd given me a gift to use for his glory mm-hmm. and to speak to his children. Mm-hmm. Jenna is obviously a very gifted mm-hmm. Singer, beautiful voice, deeply spiritual, loves Jesus, such a beautiful person above and beyond what you guys can gain through her singing here today. She has a heart to praise God, and I am so blessed just to be beside her in this. We frequently look at each other when we're worshiping, and we can feel God, the power that he has working through us to bless people, and it's an honor to be part of this with her. Mm.
0: And Jenna, as we close out with a song, and it looks like we have a few minutes left, at some point can pray for those listeners that are heavy laden or are overwhelmed, or maybe for that listener today that has not come into that realization that God loves them, that they can have a relationship with Jesus, that they can worship in a new way because now they're not worshiping titles or their position or their role in this world. They have an eternity to spend with the God who loves them and cares for them.
2: Absolutely. Heavenly Father, I thank you. I thank you that you have a heart for the broken and the lost and the hurting. I thank you that you know every need before we even speak it. I thank you that we can come to you with our greatest need, and I just want to encourage

the cross. It is a beautiful exchange, and dare I say, absolutely crazy. It was a crazy thing for God to do, but he did it because he loves us. And it's very, very simple. All you have to do is come. You don't have to be perfect. You don't have to have it together. In fact, you most likely don't. None of us do. All you need are your 2 feet, and you walk. You walk all the way to the cross of Jesus Christ. You give it to him, and he will do the rest. He says, come to me, all you who are weary and heavy burdened, and I will give you rest. So I invite you to come to the cross, to come to the feet of Jesus, and lay your heavy burden down in exchange for his peace. For Jesus says, my peace I leave you, my perfect peace, not the peace of the world. In this world, you will have many troubles, but take heart. I have overcome the world. We're going to sing You Reign Above It All, because he has overcome.

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1: You reign above it all, you reign above it all,
0: over the universe.

In case you didn't tune in on the front end of this program, in the studio with me on this Testimony Tuesday is Jeff and Jenna Pierce. They help facilitate worship at the House of Prayer in Springfield under the capable direction of Pastor Scott Beecham. Appreciate their heart for this community of Springfield and planting seeds for all of you to figure out how you can participate and pray for your city and advance God's kingdom purposes wherever you are, as you go, wherever you go, whether it's Decatur or Champaign Urbana or our listeners in Iowa or Indiana or throughout the state of Illinois. God shall be glorified, and we get to seek Him for our city. So be praying up this wonderful couple and the work that God desires to do in all of us as the many communities on Sunday, I think 100-something different communities throughout Illinois. We're praying at the courthouses and with the National Day of Prayer and the 250th anniversary of our nation. Many people are praying. So be praying with me and with your family and your friends that God will be realized

in so many hearts and minds, and that we'll all turn to the Lord Jesus Christ as our Savior and our caregiver. He'll walk with us. He empowers us with His Holy Spirit to be His ambassador and His representative wherever we're at. And so appreciate Jeff and Jenna for carving out time on this Testimony Tuesday. And we'll get them back in the studio in the future days to share some of their life journey, their love story, and how God is at work at the house of prayer through their ministry. So I hope you were blessed by today's broadcast. And if you missed a portion of it, want to pass it on to a friend or listen to it again, stop by WLUJ.org or greatnewsradio.org, and you can listen anytime under the Mark and Friends tab. Well, thanks for listening. Thanks for being a part of our radio listening family. This is Mark Burns and Jeff and Jenna Pierce with the Ministry of Great News Media. God bless you and have a great day and night.

0: With us are news. I'm Keith Peters in Washington. The U.S. is keeping its ceasefire regarding Iran.
1: President Donald Trump says he's holding off on a planned attack of Iran. Trump made this announcement on his Truth Social platform. He said he made the decision after talking to the leaders of Saudi Arabia, the United Arab Emirates, and Qatar. Now, interestingly enough, Trump described it as, quote, our attack on Iran. It's not unclear if he meant to include the Gulf Arab states, which have been increasingly worried about Iran. There have been some thoughts that some may be trying to reach deals with Iran. Others, like the UAE, have sharpened their language against Iran, accusing it of committing terrorism or piracy by holding its stranglehold on the Strait of Hormuz.
0: Correspondent John Gambrell reporting. Meanwhile, Russia's leader is visiting China to reaffirm ties with President Xi Jinping.
2: The Tuesday-Wednesday visit by Russian President Vladimir Putin comes less than a week after President Donald Trump wrapped up his own trip to Beijing. The visit's likely to be closely watched as Beijing seeks to maintain stable relations with the U.S. while also preserving strong ties with Russia. The Kremlin said Putin and Xi plan to discuss economic cooperation between the two countries and key international and regional issues. The visit coincides with the 25th anniversary of the Sino-Russian Treaty of Friendship signed in 2021. Putin recently said in a video address that bilateral ties are at a truly unprecedented level and the relationship plays an important role globally. I'm Charles DeLedesma.
0: President Trump endorsed Texas Attorney General Ken Paxton in the Republican Senate runoff with incumbent Senator John Cornyn. The winner of the runoff will face Democrat James Tallarico. On Wall Street, the Dow down by 322 points, the NASDAQ dropped 220. This is SRN News.
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5: 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Well, we're delighted to welcome Mitch Anthony back to the program. He's the best-selling author of The New Retirementality, Planning Your Life and Living Your Dreams at Any Age You Want. 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
6: Hey, good to be here, Rob.
5: Mitch, you've written a thoughtful piece in the latest edition of Faithful Steward, our magazine, on what it means to have retirement planning that works. I know you've been working on this for decades, researching, writing, speaking on this topic, but you open with a compelling insight that in Hebrew, the words for work and worship share the same root. And I love this picture. Unpack that for us.
6: Yeah, voda. I mean, it's when I first read it, I thought I had to give it a double take. Like, what? Maybe there's more to this relationship to work than we give it credit for, and yes, maybe work need not be a four-letter word, if you will. And when you get to thinking about it, how many people do you know who just have joy in what they do, and they have passion, yes, in what they do, and they bring excellence to whatever craft they are involved in. That it shows the spirit of work, doesn't it? And it sure and does. What if everybody in the world brought that attitude, that spiritual attitude, to the work they did?
5: Yeah.
6: How much better would our systems work?
5: A game changer. I mean, a powerful reframe, especially in a culture that treats retirement as a finish line of, well, doing nothing. So how do you define work in this broader, more meaningful sense?
6: Yeah, two things I'd like to define, Rob. One is work and one is retirement, the modern definition of retirement. I think the modern definition of retirement is, just to take the words you just spoke, it's an artificial finish line. Mm. It was one that was superimposed upon our life by outside forces. It's somebody out there, some institution, some corporation, some society saying, hey, you're 65, we don't need you anymore.
5: Yeah.
6: And now contrast that with, and I'll give you this is just my handmade definition of work. I believe work is an engagement that brings value to others and meaning to you. Mm. And that value that you bring to others can be almost anything.
5: Yeah.
6: Right? It could be almost anything. I mean, the person who's sewing blankets for the needy, or the person who's building the high tower, or I don't care how we frame it, that engagement, if they set out to bring value to those around them, it's going to give them a sense of meaning. And what is a sense of meaning? It's that knowledge that I've done something meaningful.
5: Mm, yeah. So what then is retirement? When we think about that picture of work, which completely is different than what the culture would have us to believe, how does that translate into retirement?
6: Yeah, well, it becomes confusing to people. You know, one of the lines I use with people is, please show me where the use-by date has been tattooed on you.
5: Yeah.
6: Right? I mean, it says who?
5: Right.
6: I'm not all 65-year-olds are equal. I mean, how many of us know someone in their 80s who acts like they're 40, and how many of us know someone in their 40s that acts like they're 90, right?
5: Sure.
6: It all comes down to the bearing that you bring to what you do. And we all know, and I'm not saying everyone should die with their boots on, but we do know there's a lot of people that will.
5: Yes.
6: Because the day they wake up with nothing to do is the day they begin dying.
5: Mm. Wow.
6: And even Warren Buffett, I remember this 30-some years ago. I think Warren's 95 now.
5: Yeah.
6: 30 years ago, when he turned 65, they asked him, when are you going to retire? And he said, 2 days after I die.
5: Yes. Well, that's a whole different perspective. And we were created in the image of God, a worker. And so we should be working for God's service and the benefit, as you said, of others, but it enriches our life as well. When we come back, we'll continue with Mitch Anthony. What are the non-financial challenges people face in retirement? What about identity and calling? And much more. We're talking about a biblical approach to retirement, finding purpose in the fourth quarter of life. We'll be right back.
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5: Retirement isn't the end of your purpose. It's a new season to live it out. I'm joined today by Mitch Anthony here on Faith and Finance. We're talking about a biblical perspective of retirement. Mitch, before we dive into some of the non-financial issues we need to address in this retirement season of life, help us understand how the culture got to this place in the first place. How did we get this idea of retirement that's so commonly accepted today?
6: Well, it's a relatively new idea, Rob. I mean, we only have to go back about 140 years before we saw some system appear like this. And it was in industrial Germany under the leadership of Otto von Bismarck, who mandated that if they worked for the government, the German government, and they were 70, that they had to take retirement. And it was really sort of a disability payment insurance.
5: Wow.
6: And ironically, von Bismarck himself at the time of the legislation was 76 years old. So he apparently got grandfathered in. And the average German worker in that day lived to be 46. So the original marker for retirement, if you will, was 24 years past life expectancy. Now, we borrowed the idea wholesale here in the United States during the Great Depression, and we were having great unrest in the streets over unemployment. And a senator and a congressman approached FDR and said, we need to get some of these younger guys to work, and what we should do is start a government program that incentivizes people to stop working when they turn 65. And so that's how this idea took hold in the United States in 1935. And then 1937, they ratcheted the age of eligibility back to 62 because they realized that the average American worker only lived to be 63. So originally, Rob, this idea was designed to be about a one-year bridge between stopping work and going to the grave. Well, what's changed? Longevity's changed. We now have people, we literally have people that are living longer in retirement than they spent in the workforce. And the system wasn't designed for that.
5: Yeah, that's exactly right. And we haven't modified our approach to fit this longevity. And what people are quickly discovering, Mitch, is that leisure alone doesn't satisfy, right?
6: Well, that's that's one of the strange ironies of this whole thing. You know, the idea that we're going to work, never play, and then suddenly cold turkey stop all the work and go play our life away. And then a guy named Del Webb came along. I think we all know who he is.
5: Sure.
6: Right? And he started building these sun cities and selling this dream that we're going to build your house on a golf course and you're going to even have a garage for your cart and you're just going to play your life away. Right? Well, what they found is that there's a diminishing law of return on leisure, that when all you have to do all day is play, the play isn't as fun anymore. And I've seen this empirically, and I've seen it over and over with people who said, you know what, my life became a Groundhog Day. I met the same people for the same breakfast at the same time, went to the same golf course, shot the same score, you know, over and over and over. And I like to put it this way. We need to find a balance between vacation and vocation. Not one or the other, but a balance, right? And it's the vacation that gives our vocation meaning, and it's a vocation that gives our vacation meaning. So each individual's got to sort of work out their own life plan, if you will, to get those two things in balance. But one or the other isn't going to do it.
5: Yeah, there's no doubt about that. That is so well said. Let's put a finer point on that, Mitch. What are some of those non-financial challenges that people encounter in retirement?
6: Well, one of the first things they find is cognitive challenge. There was a study that came out of the UK here 2 years ago, and they found in your first year of retirement, you can expect a 30% reduction in short-term memory. Now, I'll bet you none of your listeners has that on their bucket list, right? Yeah. So, and it goes from there. One of the things they found about the progression of both Alzheimer's and dementia is that one of the key factors leading to the progression of those two states, and I'm not talking genetics now or DNA, I'm talking about lifestyle factors.
5: Yes.
6: One of the key factors is maintaining intellectual challenge in your life. So when you stop challenging your mind and fixing things, if you will, or engaging yourself in that way, you know, it's like they said in Iowa, use it or lose it, right? And it happens to people. People can feel themselves slowing down. And guess what? It's going to take more than a crossword puzzle for a lot of people.
5: Yeah, that's right. And that really brings us to this deeper side of the conversation around identity and calling. Because as Christ followers, Mitch, we need to think about purpose in this season of life differently, shouldn't we?
6: Yes. Well, if you read Ephesians 2, right, it says that we were created for good works. We are his work. I love that phrase because it says we are his workmanship created for good works. Do you see a time stamp on that? Yeah. Do you see a parameter that says we are his workmanship until we're 60?
5: No.
6: Right? He made us, he gifted us to do certain things on this planet. We're here for a reason. And no social agenda around work and retirement can erase that. I still wake up. I'm in my 60s now. I still wake up and know I have purpose. And I have to seek that out every day. What did he create me to do? And it has something to do with helping others.
5: Yeah. Boy, that is so good. So, Mitch, how do you help someone discern what will bring real meaning and purpose in this season of life? What would you say to those listening today?
6: Well, you know, a lot of people feel victimized. Maybe their corporation gave them the left foot of fellowship, right? Or they downsized, or their business failed, or something like that, and they feel a little bit lost. Even I live in a town full of thousands of doctors at Rochester at the Mayo Clinic, and they go through an identity crisis when they stop doctoring, right? And what I always walk people through is, A, what were the gifts that brought you to where you were? B, what valuable knowledge did you garner in all that experience? What experience can you carry forward with you? This leads some people to becoming coaches, teachers, consultants, right?
5: Sure.
6: Because they can use that experience. That experience is valuable. And then, so it starts with, you know, what are the gifts that brought you to where you are? What did you learn along the way? And who could benefit from what you know?
5: Yes. Yes.
6: Right? Those are questions that apply no matter where we work or who we work for.
5: And Mitch, I know you've been at this a long time, and as you've seen people start to ask a different question, what brings value to others and meaning to me, it's been a game changer for the people you've journeyed alongside, hasn't it?
6: Yeah, a lot of people have said, well, a lot of people said, the work I was doing was draining me. I wasn't helping anyone. I dreaded going there, and that it helped them to realize I'm here for a reason, and the reason isn't to get worn down.
5: Yeah.
6: Right. And so for some people, it's a change in attitude, but for others, it's a change in venue and in environment and the people they work with, because sometimes the people you work with can drain you as well.
5: Yeah. Well, Mitch, we could talk about this for hours today, but I love this idea that we don't have to aim for a life of pure leisure. We can aim for a balance, a rhythm of rest, but also relationship and contribution, and live out this fourth quarter of life in a way that's God-honoring and fulfilling and leads to full longevity. Mitch, really appreciate your time. Thanks for stopping by.
6: All right. Thanks, Rob.
5: Folks, if you'd like to pick up a copy of Mitch's book, it's available wherever you buy books. 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
5: Hey, thanks for joining us today on Faith and Finance. I'm Rob West. 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Let's see, up to New York, Rosa, go ahead.
12: Yes, hello.
5: Hi there.
12: My question is, here in New York, if your spouse leaves no will, which my husband did not, and his assets are to be divided between myself and any kids. But he's the only one who had kids before we were married. And they contribute nothing toward our finances, our the home. And my husband, he refused to put my name on any his bank accounts are on the home because that's the way he wanted to deal with stuff. Mm. And I wanted to know with what the New York state law says about the inheritance, if they did it in a ruling of fairness,
5: yeah,
12: that his assets was to be divided between myself and his living kids.
5: Yes.
12: But why, I mean, could I petition the court something to show that I, it's all rightfully mine?
5: Yes.
12: I'm confused.
5: Well, Rosa, thank you for this question. I know this is, it's a difficult one because of the situation. And let me just make sure I understand clearly. Has your husband passed?
12: Yes, 8 months ago.
5: Okay. Yeah, I'm so sorry about that. I am not an attorney. And so, you know, the definitive answers related to all of this would come by way of you connecting with an estate attorney, somebody who could help you navigate, as you point out, the laws of the state of New York. I will tell you just kind of generally, when someone dies without a will, the estate follows the state's what are called intestacy laws. And the distribution depends on whether there are children. So if there's a surviving spouse and children in the state of New York, my understanding is the spouse receives the first $50,000 of the estate, and then the rest is split, one half to the spouse and one half to the children. And that's just, you know, typically the way that works. So if there was $300,000, the spouse gets $50,000. Plus half of the remaining $250,000, so that'd be $175,000. The children would get $125,000. And the only way really to overcome that, and again, you're going to want to get with an attorney to confirm all this and talk about your specific situation. But really, the only way to avoid that would be, you know, while both are living, to create a will, title the home correctly so it's titled in both names. You know, which you would, you know, want to make sure you do that, either joint tenants with right of survivorship or tenants in the entirety, but you'd want to retitle the home, add beneficiary designations, things like that, that would make sure that the assets passed outside of the estate, or clearly there was intent in the will as to how the state's to be divided. But without that, it is unfortunately going to just revert to the state's intestacy laws, which, you know, it sounds like you've already been given what that is. And I understand it's challenging just given that that means that you'll get roughly half, a little bit more than that. But I don't see, apart from you, an attorney telling you there's some other way, I don't really see any way for you to challenge that at this point.
12: Oh, okay. Yes, right. That's what I needed to. It just kept bothering me.
5: Yeah. I'm sorry, Rosa, but I do appreciate your call today. If we can serve you in any way along the way, let us know. I'm going to send you a book called Wise Women Managing Money, written for widows who are now managing their financial affairs on their own. And I think it'll be an encouragement to you. It's called Wise Women Managing Money. Thanks for your call. Let's head down to Florida. Jay, go ahead.
13: Hi, Rob. I know the show's coming up to the end, so I'll try to be quick. So my question is concerning the correct way to set up a 401k with your employer, the correct way to set up your contributions when you started later in life. So I'm 53, and I've only been contributing to this 401k for a little over 2 years. I've never had a 401k, so this is the only money that I have in there.
5: Yeah.
13: So when we originally set it up, I set it up as pre-tax because the representative, the advisor for the company said, yeah, you don't have a lot of money, you're not going to contribute a lot, so that's fine, pre-tax. So now I'm coming up on 2.5 years, and I've got more than $22,000 in there, but I've always been contributing pre-tax. So yeah. the thinking was that, okay, I'll be working for another, 10, 15 years. When I retire, I won't be working. So my tax bracket will be different. So why not just contribute now all you can, even, pre-tax, because then it won't hit that hard when I start withdrawing after I retire, because my tax bracket will be lower. So, that's how we set it up now. But I am so unclear as to whether that is the appropriate way to have set it up.
14: Yeah.
13: And if I should change it to deduct the taxes before, even though I only have 10 years, of contribution, maybe available.
5: Yeah, it's a great question. And the conventional wisdom is just what you said, that older workers should be funneling most of their contribution in traditional accounts because they're at the peak of their earning years. And so that tax deduction is more valuable today with your earning power and what your wages are versus in retirement when you pull it out of the pre-tax. And, hopefully you're at a lower bracket because you're not earning as much because now you're retired. The only thing that doesn't factor in is the risk of rising tax rates, which most people would, believe just based on what we know that, we're probably at the low end of what the potential tax rates are in the future under a different administration. And there's no way to know what those are going to be in the future, but there's a decent chance that they're going to be higher and maybe quite a bit higher than they are today for a variety of reasons. And this was the subject of a study from some researchers in the University of Arizona several years ago, and they were looking at this. They studied this very thing, and they came up with a rule of thumb that produced, with the thousands of people that they looked at, their actual situation, that produced a near ideal result. And that was to do a combination of the two. And what their rule of thumb is that you add 20 to your age, and then you put that percent into the traditional account, and then you put the rest in the after tax. So at 50, you would add 50, you would add 20 to your age, so you'd come up with 70. So in your case, 70% would go into the pre-tax and 30% would go into the after-tax. And that would just give you a second bucket of funds that's growing that would give you something to pull from in the event during retirement if you were in we had much higher tax rates. Does that make sense?
13: Thank you. It does. Thank you, Rob.
5: All right. God bless you, Jay. Thanks for calling. Big thanks to my team today, Devin, Robert, and Taylor. We'll see you next time. Bye-bye.
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0: 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I'm Jeffrey D. Miller.
1: Shalom Chaverim. Hello to you, my friends. This is Rabbi Ted Simon.
0: Dealing with the controversy between the Pharisees and the Sadducees concerning what does the scripture in Leviticus mean on the day after the Sabbath? The Sadducees believed in the literal word of God, and they said the day after the Sabbath, well, the Sabbath in scripture is Saturday, so the day afterwards is Sunday. So therefore, Habikurim, the Feast of First Fruits, which occurs during Passover on the day after the Sabbath, is Sunday, and that's Resurrection Day, the day after the Sabbath. But then God says count 50 days from that same day for the feast that's commonly called Pentecost, or it's actually Shavuot in Hebrew.
1: Well, I want to go back and look at Leviticus chapter 23 in verses 10 and 11. During the Feast of Passover, there's a Sabbath, and God says, on that Sabbath day, the day after that Sabbath day in Passover week, you're to take and wave the first fruit offering. And why is that important? Because that's what Jesus did. He was the first fruit offering that occurred during Passover week on the day after the Sabbath, the Sunday of Passover week. He was the first fruit, the first one to rise from the dead. And he did it during the Feast of Passover on the Feast of First Fruits.
0: Okay, so let's just review this because it's a little tough to wrap your arms around it. If the day after the Sabbath in Leviticus is the day after the literal Sabbath, Saturday, therefore the day after is always a Sunday for the Feast of First Fruits, Resurrection Day, and for 50 days later, Shavuot, commonly called Pentecost, it's always on a Sunday. The Jewish religion, however, if you're talking to a rabbi or any other Jewish person that's knowledgeable about this, and you say, oh, Shavuot's coming up, they're going to say it's on a different day because they don't believe it was on the day after the literal Sabbath, but a special high Sabbath.
1: So what Messianic Minutes and what we're teaching you is what we really believe, that Jesus rose from the dead on Sunday, the Feast of First Fruits, thus fulfilling the Feast of First Fruits. The day after Saturday, he rose from the dead. And then 50 days later, on Sunday, which was the day of Pentecost or the day of Shavuot, had fully come, that's when the Spirit of God was poured out on those believers.
0: Okay, so here's another way to look at it. Of the seven feast days other than the Sabbath that God set up in Leviticus chapter 23, five of them fall specifically on days of the month. For example, Passover is always on the 14th day of the month of Nisan.
1: Yeah, and blowing of the trumpets is always on the 10th day of the seventh month.
0: All right, so there's five of the feasts that are specified as being days of the month. However, two of them, the Feast of First Fruits, which is Resurrection Day, and Shavuot, commonly called Pentecost, there's no day of the month, but rather days of the week. Now, what we're saying is, why would God, and we don't know why, but why would God say days of the month for all the others and then say day of the week for these when he could have said, if he wanted it to be a day of the month, on the 16th day of the month, you shall do this? He didn't. He said the day after the Sabbath, making it at Sunday. We believe it's cut and dried. Shavuot, Pentecost, it's on a Sunday, just like the Resurrection Day, Feast of First Fruits on a Sunday.
1: And for those who observe, this Sunday is the Feast of Shavuot, the Feast of Pentecost.
0: Well, we're Messianic Minute friends. We're talking about Jewish stuff all the time because we're Jewish guys who love the Word of God and we love Jesus, the Jewish Messiah.
1: Let's bless you in the name of Jesus.
0: Yivarechecha Adonai v'yishmerecha b'shem Yeshua Mashiachinu.
1: May the Lord bless you and keep you in the name of Jesus, our Messiah.
2: 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Great teachers every day in the morning. I like Tony Evans, Robert Jeffress, Dr. David Jeremiah. He's one of my favorites. I just think he's a really gifted preacher and teacher, and he's got a real passion. I don't know of any other Christian radio station in the area that has what WLUJ has. It ministers to so many people. I think it's all the work of the Lord.
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4: So if you read the Bible anywhere, you're going to find standing somewhere in the shadows the Lord Jesus. That's what we're going to see today as we look in the life of a man whose name was Abraham. And we're going to look back in history, centuries before Jesus Christ was born upon this earth. And we're going to find a wonderful depiction of the life of our Lord Jesus Christ.
3: Welcome to Love Worth Finding, featuring the profound truth of the gospel found in the practical messages of Adrian Rogers. Hebrews chapter 11 reminds us of the champions of our faith, the Old Testament men of God who left legacy of sacrificial obedience. Verse 17 of Hebrews 11 recalls the story of Abraham and Isaac when God called a father to offer up his son as a sacrifice. The story was a dress rehearsal for Calvary, in which God the Father would send his son, Jesus, to die on the cross for our sins. If you have your Bible, turn to Hebrews 11, look at verse 17, as Adrian Rogers shares part one of a dress rehearsal for Calvary.
4: As you hold your Bible in your hand, may I tell you, there is no book like the Bible. None whatsoever. The book that you hold in your hand is one book, and yet it is 66 books. There are 39 books in the Old Testament. There are 27 in the New Testament. They were written over a period of about 1,500 years by at least 40 different authors in three different languages, people from all backgrounds and walks of life. But when you bring them together, they don't make 66 books. They make one book that is bound together. It has one hero. His name is Jesus. It has one villain. He is the devil. It has one theme. It is salvation. It has one purpose, the glory of God. And so if you read the Bible anywhere, you're going to find standing somewhere in the shadows the Lord Jesus. And that's what we're going to see today as we look in the life of a man whose name was Abraham. He's the father of the faithful, the brightest star in the Hebrew heaven, and we're going to look back in history, centuries before Jesus Christ was born upon this earth, and we're going to find a wonderful depiction of the life of our Lord Jesus Christ. Now, look, if you will, at the scripture that we have here in the New Testament before we go back to the Old Testament. Hebrews chapter 11, verse 17. By faith, Abraham, when he was tried, that is, tested, offered up Isaac, and he that had received the promises offered up his only begotten son, of whom it was said, that in Isaac shall thy seed be called. Now, how was he able to do this? Well, verse 19 tells us, accounting that God was able to raise him up even from the dead, from whence also he received him in a figure. Now, the word figure means a type, an illustration. In the Old Testament, God gave illustrations, types, prophecies, figures of that which is to come in the New Testament. Now, why did God do that? Well, many reasons, but one reason, friend, listen to me, it is one of the great confirmations of the inspiration of the Scripture. When you see way back here, centuries and centuries and centuries before Jesus Christ was even born, that God gives figures and types and prophecies of the Lord Jesus Christ. Not only is it, therefore, a confirmation of the inspiration of the Scriptures, but correspondingly, it is a confirmation of the deity of our Lord and Savior Jesus Christ as we see Him there tucked away in the Old Testament. Don't get the idea that the Old Testament is about something other than Jesus. All the Bible is about Jesus. It's all about Jesus. And furthermore, it is there that we might have the joy that we're going to have this morning of discovering and feasting on these things that are tucked away in the Old Testament. By the way, before we get to the Old Testament, let me give you a couple of verses here to prove what I'm talking about is not mere fancy. Put down in your margin, John 8, verse 56. Jesus is talking to the unbelieving Jews of His day who boasted in Abraham. And here's what Jesus said to those Jews, your father, talking about Abraham, your father Abraham rejoiced to see my day. And he saw it and was glad. Abraham, Jesus said, saw my day. Now, I want to remind you, this was centuries before Jesus was born. Let me give you another verse. Galatians 3, verse 18. And the Scripture, foreseeing that God would justify the heathen through faith, preached before the gospel unto Abraham, saying, in thee shall all nations be blessed. The phrase that I want to extract from that verse is that the gospel was preached to Abraham. The Scriptures, foreseeing that God would justify the heathen through faith, preached before the gospel unto Abraham. Now, having said that, let's go to this passage of Scripture. Go backward in your Bible to Genesis chapter 22. Genesis, the first book. Find the first book. Fast forward 22 chapters, and you're going to come to the basis of our text today in Genesis chapter 22. Now, there's some things I want you to see. What I'm going to do right now is give you a portrait of Jesus that is found in the Old Testament. Are you ready for it? I want you to see and delight yourself and feast on a portrait of Jesus found in the Old Testament, actually a prophecy of His coming crucifixion on the cross. I want you to see it and believe it. And then I want you to ask yourself this question, what does that mean to me today? What does it mean to me personally? Number one, the first thing I want you to see is the special person who is described. Now, the person who is described is Isaac, but you're going to see that Isaac is a picture of Jesus. Look, if you will, in Genesis 22, 1 and 2. And it came to pass after these things that God did tempt, that is, test Abraham, and said unto him, Abraham. And he said, behold, here I am. And he said, God said, take now thy son, thine only son Isaac, whom thou lovest, and get thee into the land of Moriah, and offer him there for a burnt offering upon one of the mountains which I will tell thee of. Now, Isaac therefore becomes a picture of the Lord Jesus Christ. Let me give you about six ways or more that he is a picture of the Lord Jesus Christ. First of all, his miracle birth was prophesied. Go back even further now to Genesis chapter 18 and begin in verse 9. The angel is coming to visit with Abraham and to make a prophecy. And they said unto him, to Abraham, where is Sarah thy wife? And he said, behold, in the tent. And he said, I will certainly return unto thee according to the time of life. And lo, Sarah thy wife shall have a son. And Sarah heard it in the tent door, which was behind him. Now Abraham and Sarah were old and well stricken in age. And it ceased to be with Sarah after the manner of women. That is, Sarah had gone through the menopause. Therefore, Sarah laughed within herself, saying, after I am old, shall I have pleasure, my Lord being old also? And the Lord said unto Abraham, wherefore did Sarah laugh, saying, shall I of a surety bear a child which am old? Now, here's what the angel says, is anything too hard for the Lord? I want to ask you that question. Is anything too hard for God? Of course not. Is anything too hard for the Lord? At the time appointed, I will return unto thee according to the time of life, and Sarah shall have a son. Now, Isaac was born of a miracle. Jesus was born of a miracle. Put in your margin, Isaiah 7, verse 14. Therefore, the Lord himself shall give you a sign. Behold, a virgin shall conceive and bear a son, and shall call his name Emmanuel. Not only was his miracle birth prophesied, but his birthday was preset. Look in Genesis now 21, verses 1 and 2. And the Lord visited Sarah as he said, and the Lord did unto Sarah as he had spoken. For Sarah conceived and bare Abraham a son in his old age. Now don't miss this, at the set time of which God had spoken to him. God not only prophesied the birth, but God prophesied the set time of the birth. Well, what does that have to do with Jesus? Put in your margin Galatians 4, 4. But when the fullness of time was come, God sent forth his son, made of a woman. Isaac was born at a set time. Jesus was born at a set time. Now, here's the third thing. Isaac's name was divinely given. Genesis 17, 19. And God said, Sarah, thy wife, shall bear thee a son, and thou shalt call his name Isaac. Compare that to the New Testament. And thou shalt call his name Jesus. Isaac was born of a miracle. Jesus was born of a miracle. Isaac was born at a set time. Jesus was born at a set time. Isaac was prenamed. Jesus was prenamed. Isaac was loved of his father. Genesis 22, verse 2. And he said, take now thy son, thine only son, Isaac, whom thou lovest. In Genesis 22, verse 16, he's called Abraham's only son. Compare that now to John 3, 16. For God so loved the world that he gave his only begotten son, that whosoever believeth in him should not perish. We think about God loving the world, but friend, I want you to know that God loved his son before he loved the world. John 5, verse 20, for the Father loveth the Son and showeth him all things that himself doeth. Isaac was offered up as a sacrifice. Jesus was offered as a sacrifice. Genesis 22, verse 2, and he said, take now thy son, thine only son Isaac, whom thou lovest, and get thee into the land of Moriah and offer him there for a burnt offering upon one of the mountains which I shall tell thee of. And again, John 3, 16, for God so loved the world that he gave his only begotten son. Isaac was raised from the dead. Genesis 22, verse 4. Then on the third day, Abraham lifted up his eyes and saw the place afar off. God said to Abraham, Abraham, take your son and offer him as a burnt offering. Abraham takes his son and he counts the days. 1, 2, 3, he comes to the place where the offering is to be made. Now, he takes his son and he starts up Mount Moriah to offer his son. How was he able to do that? Well, remember Hebrews 11, verse 19? He was accounting that God was able to raise him up even from the dead. Now watch this. Whence also he received him in a figure. That is, in Abraham's mind, for 3 days, Isaac was dead. From the day that God said, Abraham, take him and offer him, until the day that Abraham got him back, in Abraham's mind, he was dead. Abraham received him from the dead. Now, what is the gospel that you and I preach? That Christ died for our sins, that he was buried and was raised again the third day. 1 Corinthians 15, verses 3 through 4. Abraham received Isaac back in a figure. God the Father received Jesus back literally. So what we're talking about here is a special person. Isaac represents, prefigures Jesus. Have you got that? Then move to the second thing. Not only a special person, but I want you to see a specific place that is designated. I want you to see how this comes together. Now look in Genesis chapter 22, verse 2. And he said, God said, take now thy son, thine only son Isaac, whom thou lovest, and get thee into the land of Moriah, and offer him therefore a burnt offering upon one of the mountains, which I will tell thee of. They didn't just say, go offer him. He said, I have a specific place. Now look in Genesis 22, verse 4. Then on the third day, Abraham lifted up his eyes and saw the place afar off. Now think with me, friend, about our universe. There are 100 million known galaxies in our universe. We don't know what's beyond that. In those great galaxies that stretch across the sky, there is one galaxy known as the Milky Way. That Milky Way is 100,000 light years across. God goes into that great galaxy out of all of the millions of galaxies, and God finds one little insignificant sun, our sun, 93 million miles away from the earth. And God looks there at that one sun, and around that sun are orbiting a number of planets. God takes one little planet, a speck of cosmic dust called the earth, And God says, the earth is the Lord's. And then on the earth, that globe there, God takes one land, the land of Israel, and God calls that land my land. And then out of that land that God calls his land, he tightens the focus a little more. And God takes in that land one city, the city of Jerusalem. And God calls that city my holy city. And then in that holy city, God takes one hill, Mount Moriah, and he calls that my holy hill. That becomes the focal point of all of the universes, a little limestone ridge. God said, Abraham, I will show you a place, a specific place. You take your only son. You take your only son that you love. You take him there and offer him in the place that I will show you. The name Moriah literally means foreseen of the Lord. The place is not incidental. The place is not accidental. It is the same place that Jesus would one day pour out his life's blood. Put down Luke chapter 22, verse 23. And when they were come to the place, which is called Calvary, there they crucified him. Not a place, the place, the same place. Now we've talked about a person. We've talked about a place. Now let's talk about the purpose that is designated here. Genesis 22, verse 2. And he said, take now thy son, thine only son Isaac, whom thou lovest, and get thee into the land of Moriah, and offer him there for a burnt offering upon one of the mountains which I will tell thee of. This speaks of the cross, when Isaac was to be offered in that same place that Jesus was to die. Think of the suffering of the cross that is pictured. Look, if you will, in Genesis 22, verses 4 through 8. Then on the third day, Abraham lifted up his eyes and saw the place afar off. And Abraham said unto his young men, abide ye here with the ass, and I and the lad will go yonder and worship and come again to you. Abraham says, he's going to be slain, but we're both coming back. You talk about faith. We're going to go worship and come again to you. And Abraham took the wood of the burnt offering and laid it upon Isaac his son. And he took the fire in his hand and a knife. And they went both of them together. And Isaac spake unto Abraham his father and said, Father. And he said, here am I, my son. And he said, Isaac said, behold the fire and the wood, but where is a lamb for the burnt offering? And Abraham said, my son, God will provide himself a lamb for a burnt offering. So they went both of them together. Now, father and son come to a point beyond which the others cannot go. You stay here. And father and son went to commune together. That tells me of dark Gethsemane, where Jesus left Peter, James, and John and the other disciples, and he went alone to commune with his father facing Calvary. And Isaac looks at his father. In Abraham's hand, there's a torch, a fire in one hand. There's a knife in his other hand. Isaac can read his father's face. He begins now to know what is about to happen. Think of what must have been going through Isaac's heart as he sees his father go up without a lamb, only with his own son, up to that place of sacrifice. Think of what must have been in Abraham's heart. I know when my first son was born, I ceased to think so much of the love of Jesus, and I thought more of the love of the Father, though both are infinite in their love. I thought how it must have moved the Father's heart to give his only son to die upon that cross. Think of how much the Lord Jesus suffered. Think how much God the Father suffered, as is pictured here. Think of the suffering of the cross. Think of the suffering of the cross. Look in Genesis 22, verse 9. And they came to the place which God had told him of. And Abraham built an altar there and laid the wood in order and bound Isaac his son and laid him on the altar upon the wood. Use your sanctified imagination. Here's the altar. Here's the wood. Here's the torch. Here's the knife. Abraham says, come here, son, hold out your hands. And Abraham begins to bind those hands. Now, I remind you that Abraham is well beyond 100 years of age. I remind you that Isaac is not a child as we sometimes see pictured. Isaac is a strapping young man. He could have easily outrun the old man. He could have taken the old man and bound him. But he presents himself to be bound. You know what Jesus said?

0: His Son. Wood is a symbol of humanity. It speaks of the wood of our wickedness being laid upon the Lord Jesus Christ. As you see Isaac bearing that wood, going up this mountain that Jesus would one day die on, think of John 19, verse 17, "And he," Jesus, "bearing his cross, went forth into a place called the place of a skull, which is called Golgotha." Isaac goes up that mountain bearing the wood upon which he was to die. Jesus goes up the same mountain bearing that wooden cross upon which he was to die. Think of the sacrifice of the cross that is pictured. Abraham has a knife, and he has a torch, and he has ropes. The cord speaks of the binding power of sin. The knife speaks of the bleeding power of sin. The fire speaks of the burning power of sin, because the fires of God's wrath would burn themselves out upon the Lord Jesus Christ.
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4: With SRN News, I'm Keith Peters in Washington. There are primary elections Tuesday in Kentucky, Alabama, Georgia, Oregon, Idaho, and Pennsylvania. In Kentucky, President Trump's power is once again being felt. Ed Gallrain won the Republican nomination for U.S.

0: House in Kentucky's 4th congressional district, beating incumbent Thomas Massie. Trump handpicked Gallrain after Massie broke with him over issues including the release of the Jeffrey Epstein files. In Georgia, Republicans are choosing a challenger to take on Democratic Senator John Ossoff. Trump has not endorsed a candidate, which could lead to a runoff on June 16th. There's also a bruising Republican primary for governor, with GOP candidates Burt Jones and Rick Jackson heading to a runoff. On Wall Street, the Dow down by 322 points. This is SRN News.
1: That's the story of the gospel in four words. It's creation, fall, redemption, restoration. That's what kids need.
2: Kids are being shaped by stories every day. The question is, which story will define them? Hi, I'm Mark Gothier with Crew and Making Your Life Count. Matt Markin says the answer is the gospel, the true story of creation, fall, redemption, and restoration.
1: There's a big movement within children's ministry that is biblical, it's good, it's also mathematical, and it's what you might call the family ministry movement. It's that parents need to be the primary disciples of their kids. We could connect that back to Deuteronomy 6. That is theological, it's right, it's true. Many children grow up in a home without disciple-making parents. What are we to do with those children? To say that they don't matter, that they're not going to get that kind of discipleship at home?
2: Parents matter, and the church matters too. Even a few intentional moments can shape a child's life in lasting ways.
1: Well, that would have been me. That was me, you know? So no, we would never say that. This is why the church matters. So the Family Ministries movement has done a great job of spotlighting the role of parents. But I think we need to be careful that we don't diminish the 1 hour a week we might have with a child in the church, because every moment matters. So many of my formational discipleship hinge points could be boiled down to a handful of moments over the course of my childhood and my teenage years that were, again, like a few Lego bricks that came together that formed a foundation that was much stronger.
2: Never underestimate the power of one moment pointing a child to Jesus Christ. It could change everything. 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

0: think it's safe to say none of us are perfect parents. Today on Truth for Life, Alistair Begg addresses some of the most common mistakes well-meaning parents make. 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We're focusing on Paul's warning to Christian fathers found in Colossians chapter 3.
1: Verse 21, fathers, do not provoke your children lest they become discouraged. We've been learning, at least I hope we've been learning, how the instruction that is provided here and elsewhere in the Bible concerning the Christian home, how it benefits not only those who dwell within the Christian home, but it also benefits society, makes an impact on a culture when it becomes obvious to people who look on that Jesus is actually the king, that Jesus presides over the family life and in the home. It's very challenging, isn't it, to put it in those terms, at least I find it so, to realize that it is our home life, our family life, set within the context of our church family life, that is then to provide a significant advertisement for the Christian faith, and not least of all in this express area concerning fatherhood. Now, when we read the Bible, we read it in light of the then, we read it in light of the now. We do not live in Colossae, we live in Cleveland. I think we all recognize that. And we do not live in the first century, we live in the 21st century. And so we need to understand at least a little of what Paul, if you like, was dealing with, and then to apply that to what it means for us. And I say just briefly, in Roman civilization, it was a tough and a dangerous place for children because of the father's power, the patria potestas, as it was. It was absolute. The power of the father had complete control. He could make his children work in the fields in chains. He could punish them as he liked and as much as he chose. And he was even capable and able by Roman law to sell his children into slavery. Well, you say, well, I can understand why Paul would have written this. It's a grave concern, isn't it? Yes, and we come to it at a very different time and in a different place. Well, of course, we know what it is for fathers to be abusive towards their children and all that that means for children who are vulnerable in that context. But I wonder if it wouldn't be fairer to say that children in our day are not so much endangered by the patria potestas, the father's power, or by his aggression, but children in our day are endangered by the father's absence. Sheldon Thomas, a former gang member and the one who leads an organization called Gangs Line, in addressing this, points to, number one, bad parenting, number two, absent fathers, number three, bad role models as the key contributory factors in young men drifting into the gang culture. Now, clearly, it is far more complex than that, but whatever else is involved, those things are almost inevitably there. So whether the context is first century Roman culture or 21st century American or Western culture, we need the light of the Word of God to shine into the darkness, and shine it does. Now, as I say, the text is straightforward, isn't it? Fathers, do not provoke your children lest they become discouraged. I think we can answer three simple questions. Who is being addressed? What is it that they are to avoid doing? And why is it so important? So first of all then, who is Paul addressing? Well, you say, well, it's very obvious, isn't it? He's addressing fathers. Yes, but he is addressing specifically Christian fathers. You say, well, is the distinction important? Yes, it is very important. It is customary for God to be referred to as everyone's father, right? We think of that, that God is father by creation. And it is true that God has a kind of fatherhood by creation. But interestingly, when you read the Bible does not generally use the term father of God as creator, but rather it reserves it for those who have become God's spiritual children through faith in God's Son. I want you to understand that. I'm not saying that it doesn't. I'm saying that the general way in which father is used in the Bible is not generically in terms of all people by creation, but specifically in relationship to God's self-revelation as Father, Son, and Holy Spirit. It is only, the Bible tells us, as we come to trust in the Lord Jesus Christ, as we come to believe in Him, as we come to receive Him, that we are given the right to become the children of God. Now, it's very, very important that we understand that. And you can look for it and you will find it reinforced, not only in the record of the Gospels, but as we read the letters. So, for example, that is why Paul makes the point that we are justified by faith. Justified by faith through the Lord Jesus Christ. We're put right with God, even though we know ourselves to be sinners. When he writes later on in Romans, he points out the wonder of what has happened to us in that we have been adopted into God's family. So as we believe, as we receive the Lord Jesus, we are then welcomed into a family by grace, to which we do not belong by nature. Are you listening? I wouldn't be at all surprised if I'm speaking now to a father within earshot of me by whatever means, either as you look upon me or as you hear me through a box in your car. And here you are as a father doing your best, aware of your failings, looking somewhere, everywhere for ideas, for principles. You've even begun to come along to church in the hope that somehow or another there will be some religious pegs that you can lay hold of to help you. But you have not yet come to trust through Jesus in God as your Father. And to you I say, O come to the Father through Jesus the Son. Who is he addressing? Paul is addressing Christian fathers within the church family concerning their role in the physical family. Secondly, what is it that these fathers mustn't do? Well, you see it in the text before you. Fathers, do not provoke your children. Now, let's get confused here. It's not that mothers are allowed to provoke their children and only fathers are not allowed to provoke them. That's not the point. Actually, we're in this together, aren't we, mums and dads? Of course we are. Couples in this together. But the directive is given specifically here to the father. Why is that? Well, because of the special responsibility which falls to men in the Bible, both in the home and in the church. Here, of course, is one of the great divides in our day, isn't it? The whole place of the rise of feminism and everything that has come along with it over time, challenging at its very heart God's order. So apparently bright and enlightened and so on. And yet, no, the Bible is very clear. Well, what are we not to do? Well, we're not to provoke our children or to irritate them. The King James Version has, provoke not your children to anger. In other words, dealing with them in such a way that their response is clearly not submission, but is rejection. Now, the point is fairly straightforward, namely, that the love and grace which our Heavenly Father has displayed in Jesus in dealing with us as earthly fathers. This is why it's so important we understand this distinction. He's not just addressing the idea of God Father as creator. He's talking about redeemed men. So that we know as fathers that the love that God has given us is an undeserved love, that the grace that he continues to provide for us is just beyond our ability to comprehend, that we are sustained by it and kept by it because we're wretched at heart. We're sinful at heart. We haven't been made righteous in Jesus. We've been set right before God in Jesus. We're sinful. Therefore, we recognize that since God has loved us in this way, here is love. Herein is love, not that we loved God, but that he loved us and sent his Son to be the atoning sacrifice for our sins. And so the point is straightforward, that if that is the way in which the Father has lavished his love upon us, that then is to be the hallmark of the treatment of our children. Who is sufficient for these things? You see, this is Christian. This is the enabling of the Holy Spirit. This is not a long list of things you're supposed to do. Try your best and see how many you can get out of 10. That's religion. No. So instead of crushing them with our dictates, we are to cultivate them by grace. I just made a list of 10 things that are easily, at least in my understanding, a mechanism for provoking my children. And I think all of us may find ourselves far too quickly on the wrong side of this track. One straightforward is over-severity. Just the father is an ogre. Wait till your father gets home. Instead of they're going, yeah, we can't wait. They're like, oh, no. Secondly, inconsistency. It matters today. It doesn't matter tomorrow. It mattered an hour ago. It's important here. It's not important now. The children don't know where they are. Thirdly, constant fault finding. Why can't you? Why have you? Constantly scolding our children. Fourthly, favoritism. Whether we make the favorites, the boy next door, the girl up the street, the person that you saw at the school program, whatever, why couldn't you do something like that? Why do you just sit around in here all day? Why are you always there? What the thing? Provoking our children. Fifthly, belittling their achievements. You know, somebody, I don't know where I got this from in the past, but somebody said that the key to being a father is being able to say that soap on a rope is your favorite present of all time. Right? Because that was the extent of it. I did this. I made it myself. I attached the string. And they see us as it's set aside, and we move on. Sixthly, and it follows from it, doesn't it? Failing to show appreciation for their attempts to please, for their kindnesses. Seventhly, by our neglect. I don't think these statistics really amount to very much, but every so often someone will produce a piece that says, you know, the average American father spends X minutes with his children in a day or in a week. Don't let's confuse being in their company with actually spending time with them. Don't let's include sitting, watching something as time spent. No, failure, neglect. Eighthly, expecting too much of them. Why do we do this? We're not that great ourselves. Now, it's one thing to set goals for our children, but it's another thing to constantly be pushing the bar out and beyond them again and again to the point where they just don't know where to go. Ninthly, restricting their freedom. Well, yes, we have to protect them, but we mustn't overprotect them. And that actually would be the 10th one. Overprotection. I think it's a feature, isn't it? Apparently. And it is complex, I recognize. There are many factors involved in it, but it's not unusual to hear people say, you know, I used to get up in the morning and the summer days and I'd go out, get on my bicycle, I'd be gone all day and I would come back and my mother was glad that I came back and frankly, she was glad that I was gone. You say, well, that's terrific. That was a different day, and it was a different day. And so there's been an inevitable correction in relationship to the strangeness of the society in which we live and so on. So that desire for a framework that is secured is entirely legitimate and entirely understandable, but the overprotection of our children is harming them and will provoke many of them to anger. Why can't I be free? You see, unless we allow our children to learn the principle of reaping what they sow, they never learn it. Do not leave your bicycle in the park unattended or without the lock. Hey, who cares? You come back, Mom, my bicycle is gone. I need you to buy me another bicycle. Don't you worry, honey, I'll get you a better bicycle this time. What a shame, what a naughty person. No. No, I told you. You disobeyed me. There's an impact. You want to talk entitlement? The Bible is so obviously clear. And the command is so straightforward. And the challenge is huge because it is all too easy to fall down on the wrong side, to either indulge and spoil our children or to humiliate and suppress the children. And that's why, actually, as we've said from the very beginning, we desperately need one another. The husband needs the wife, and there's a peculiar challenge in being a single parent. And some of you know that. And that's why I'm saying, that's why the Bible is saying, that the only way that we're going to be able to raise our children in a Christian ethos is when we understand that what's happening in our family is set within the context of the church family, so that there are uncles and there are aunts and so on, and someone's an only child, and maybe the lady is widowed now, and the child is growing up alone like that. Well, where are the people that will come around and say, I can invest my life in this, I can be a part of this? Who is going to take on the challenge of mentoring in a culture that is increasingly filled with gangs? Well, don't do it. Do the reverse. And sometimes the husband has to acknowledge that his wife's coercion, direction, encouragement is absolutely vital. And so we recognize that to be the case. Who is it that's being addressed? The fathers. What is it that they are not to do? Provoke their children to anger. And thirdly and finally, why is this important? Well, we're told, lest they become discouraged. If you come down too hard on them, you'll crush their spirits. If you overcorrect them, they'll grow up feeling inferior and frustrated. By our provocations, we may actually cause them to be discouraged and just give up. So the warning is clear. It's inherent in what is being said, albeit briefly. The danger of rules without love, of law without grace. Realizing that these things are to be understood and applied because it's what the Bible says. Because it's what the Bible says. The culture doesn't really buy this at all. It never actually has, but in our day, more so than ever. I gave you 10, I'm going to give you 6, and I'm not going to elaborate on them. I'm just going to make 6 statements concerning our children. What are they? Well, in no particular order, number one, they're special. Special. They're sinful. They're silly. They're selfish. They're sensitive. And they're souls. They're souls. The arrival of a child confronts us with an existence that is now commenced for eternity. For eternity. That's our great concern. Their eternal well-being. Now, the Bible is our guide, as I say, and in this little series of studies, we have been confronted by the fact that our failure to believe this or to apply it, and to apply it in a timely way, in a spirit-enabled way, in a grace-filled way, our failure to do so may actually find us losing out to the power of a rebel heart. The power of a rebel heart. We are by nature rebels. Rebels against the authority of God. Rebels against those whom God puts in authority over us, and so on. I remembered in something that my old boss had written, he told the story there of Stephen Anderson, who Captain Stephen Anderson, he was a military guy, and he retained that title even in his days back in civilian life. But he was an evangelist with the Church of Scotland, and he worked very, very effectively amongst young people and teenagers in particular, and he was the leader in camps and so on. And Derek recounts how on one occasion Stephen Anderson had, in dealing with the leadership team that he had in the camp, sensed in one of the young ladies who was part of his leadership team a lack of peace and a lack of assurance. She just seemed somehow or another to be off kilter. And he said that he felt led to say to this girl, without knowing anything, he said he felt led to say to this girl, listen, your father, your earthly father, only really loved you as a success. But your heavenly father loves you for yourself. The girl dissolves in tears, and she tells Stephen of how disappointed her father had been, that she had been born a girl, that she had not entered into the family business, and the unconditional love of our Heavenly Father flooded over her to bring her a new relief and an unutterable joy. Some of us need to find peculiar hope in that kind of illustration. Fathers, let's not provoke our children, lest they become discouraged. I say again, I think perhaps some of us need to settle this issue of knowing God in a personal, living way as Father, in embracing His love to us in Jesus, in accepting the provision that He has made for our own sinful, foolish hearts, and then resting upon the direction of the Bible and the enabling of the Holy Spirit to seek to do what we're called to do.
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3: I'm Shauna on Johnny Erickson Tada, Sharing Hope, here on WLUJ. Now, Johnny, the Bible is full of people that we may not know, but still were very influential.
4: And you know, it shouldn't surprise us that our listening friends might not know someone like, well, like Phoebe. Shauna, does that name familiar to you?
3: It does, but I need to hear more from you, Johnny.
4: Well, she's only mentioned once in the Bible, but that mention of her makes Phoebe worth taking a second look, partly because it is the great Apostle Paul who points her out in the last chapter of his letter to the Romans. Listen to what Paul says about this woman to the elders of the church in Rome. He writes, quote, "I commend to you our sister Phoebe, a deacon of the church in Cenchreae. I ask you to receive her in the Lord in a way worthy of his people and to give her any help she may need from you, for she has been the benefactor of many people, including me." Now, right there is saying something. Paul explicitly calls Phoebe a deacon of the church in Cenchreae. That's a port town on the coast of Greece near Corinth. Phoebe was a benefactor. That is, she financially supported several believers, including Paul himself. Many people think that Phoebe was the courier who delivered Paul's epistle to the Romans. And Paul commends her to the Roman church, asking the leadership to receive her with special respect. And although Phoebe is only mentioned once in the Bible, again in Romans 16, she's considered a model of true servant leadership in the early church. Now, the thing I like about Phoebe is that she wasn't a mover and shaker. Paul had great respect for her, so she must have been a woman of humility, good character, quiet demeanor. She reminds me very much of women in today's church who have influence, but they don't make much a fuss about it. Philip Brooks speaks of people like Phoebe this way. He writes, quote, "Certainly it is not the most active people to whom we owe the most. Among the common people, it is not necessarily those who are the busiest, nor are they always in the rush after some visible charge and work. We gather the deepest common courage from people who, like the stars, simply pour down on us the calm light of their bright and faithful beings." Now, this is reassurance for many of us who seem to have no active usefulness. It seems we can do nothing for our fellow men, but still it is good to know that we can be something for them. It is good to know that no man or woman of the humblest sort can really be strong, gentle, pure, and good without the world being better for it, without somebody being helped and comforted by the very existence of that goodness. You know, one day we're going to meet Phoebe in heaven, and I have a feeling we will see her as that person who, like a star, simply poured out the calm light of her faithful being. She could be an encouragement to many of you listening, because you may not have much power or authority, but you radiate perhaps a sweet humility and a servant's heart that makes your church all the better for you being there. And when you arrive in heaven, perhaps you will find our precious sister Phoebe from the church in Cenchreae to be your true soulmate. But for now, there you are in the middle of it all, just being quiet and strong and brave, like it's no big deal. But it is. Not everyone has your quiet, gentle impact on others. But friend listening, not every person can do what you do. And I'll tell you a little secret. While you wonder sometimes if you're making a difference, the rest of your friends are just watching in wonder.
5: Getting to heaven isn't just about putting enough good on one side of the scale to balance the bad on the other. It's about fulfilling a death penalty, the one we deserve for our rebellion against God. None of the great moralities or great religions can pay the death penalty for our sin. Only Jesus Christ's death on the cross can do that. You have to look to Him as the only one who can save you. To learn more, call 888-NEED-HIM. That's 888-NEED-HIM.
6: God sees everything in stark, naked reality and says, "In spite of it all, I'm satisfied with you because I'm satisfied with my Son and you're in Him. 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
8: You and I and everyone enters this world as condemned criminals, sinners before a holy God. Yet if you're a Christian, your penalty has been paid, and right now you have amazing spiritual blessing at your disposal. But do you really know all that's in your spiritual bank account? What is this spiritual treasure, and how do you tap into it? Today on Grace to You, John MacArthur is going to help you recognize, appreciate, and use the infinite wealth that's yours if you're a believer in Christ. His series from Ephesians chapter 1 is called Richer Than You Think. Here's John with today's lesson.
6: Let's look together at Ephesians chapter 1. Ephesians chapter 1. We have begun what will prove to be a greatly beneficial study of a marvelous word from God, the letter to the Ephesians. And we're looking at verses 6 to 10, discussing the theme of redemption as Paul speaks of it in this section. Now let's look at this as it unfolds in our text. We see five aspects of redemption as Paul speaks. First of all, the Redeemer. Let's look together at verse 6. Grace would be the antecedent. Grace through which he hath made us accepted in the Beloved One, in whom we have redemption. Who then is our Redeemer? In whom do we have redemption? The Beloved One. That's what he says. We have been accepted in the Beloved One. You see, because we are in Christ, because by faith we are made one with Jesus, because we are his body, because we are Christ in the world, we therefore are acceptable to God in him. And it is in him that we have redemption. There's only one Redeemer, beloved, and that's the Beloved One. Second, not only do we see the Redeemer, but the redeemed. Who are the redeemed? Who are? Well, it's very, very clear. It's the us and the we. The us of verse 6 and the we of verse 7. Us accepted, we have redemption. You say, yeah, that's good. That's a pronoun, but what's the antecedent? Who's the us and who's the we? Oh, I want you to meet the redeemed. Boy, they are really something. Let me introduce them to you. Are you ready? Turn with me to chapter 2, verse 1. Here's the us and the we. And you, oh, by the way, it's the us and the we and the you. And you, who were dead in trespasses and sins. That's the first thing about the us and the we and the you. We're rotten sinners. Just want to get that clear at the beginning. And here's some more about us, verse 2. In which in time past you walked according to the course of this world, according to the prince of the power of the air, the spirit that works in the children of disobedience. That's Satan. So far, the us, the we, and the you are dead in trespasses and sin, walking according to the course of the world, according to the prince of the power of the air, who's Satan, the one who works in the children of disobedience. Beyond that, they happen to be guided by the lust of the flesh, the desires of the mind and the flesh, and are by nature the children of wrath. That's the us and the we and the you. The redeemed are the we, the us, and the you, the sinners. Incredible. Unbelievable. You mean God should have looked around the world and picked out some really good people? Well, it would have had a problem. There weren't any. Because the Bible says all have what? Sinned and come short of God's glory. So he redeemed sinners. We are the chosen of God. We who've responded by faith to that elective purpose of God in the time before the world began, we are the ones accepted in the Father's love. We are the ones who, because we are in Christ, are said to be the sons of God in whom he is well pleased. So we see the Redeemer and the redeemed. And thirdly, the redemptive price. That's in verse 7, the redemptive price. It says, in whom we have redemption through what? His blood. That was the price. How did it happen? What was the price to buy us out of the slave market of sin? What was the price to take us back and set us free? How was that bondage broken? How was that price paid? Well, it's very clear the wages of sin is death. The price was death. Somebody had to die. And Jesus did. In whom we have redemption through his blood, Christ's blood, Jesus' blood. And let me say this to you again. This is simply a metonym for his death. Jesus couldn't just cut himself and bleed on somebody and redeem them. This is simply a way of saying that he poured out his life, you see. Speaking of a sacrificial, substitutionary, violent death for sin. It's just a way of saying it. The point is a life poured out. It implies substitution. The New Testament says, for example, he gave his blood. The New Testament also says he gave his soul. The New Testament says he gave his life, and the New Testament says he gave himself. It all means the very same thing. He died for us. He was a substitute on the cross for us. We should be there. We should have been there. We should die. We should pay the price. We should be able to do that on our own. That's what would be pure justice. But God's justice is mingled with his mercy. So God provided a substitute. And the substitute was Jesus. And his blood and his death actually, now get it, actually made redemption. The blood of bulls and goats through all the sacrificial system were simply symbolic and typical. His death was actual. It did it. For by one offering he perfected forever them that are sanctified. Oh, by his blood poured out, he paid the price. And he offers us the purchase price to buy us back from the slave market of sin and turn us loose and set us free. Well, I tell you, when I think about that, it's no wonder that Peter said what he said in 1 Peter 1:18, "For as much as you know that you were not redeemed with corruptible things like silver and gold from your vain manner of life received by tradition from your fathers, but with the precious blood of Christ." No wonder he thought it was precious, huh? The blood of Jesus, indication of his sacrificial substitutionary death, frees us from the guilt of sin, the condemnation of sin, the power of sin, the penalty of sin, and someday even the presence of sin. So the Redeemer, the redeemed, and the redemptive price. Fourth, Paul talks about the redemptive results. What does it mean to be redeemed? What are the results? He presents two areas of results. First of all, in verse 7, the forgiveness of sins according to the riches of his grace, in whom we have redemption through his blood, which means the forgiveness of sins according to the riches of his grace. Forgiveness. Oh man, that's a fabulous word, an absolutely thrilling word with so much meaning and so much richness that no way in one sermon could we ever, ever possibly talk about it. Jesus said when he was teaching the people to keep his supper, he said, "This is the blood of the New Testament, which is shed for many for the forgiveness of sins." Matthew 26:28, that's part of it. That's the redemptive result, forgiveness. I don't know about you, but it's nice to be forgiven, isn't it? Oh, what an inheritance, forgiveness. Israel in the Old Testament understood this. You know, when they had the Day of Atonement, Yom Kippur, the Day of National Atonement for sin, there were two goats that were used by the high priest. The blood of one goat was sprinkled on the altar. The other goat, the priest went up to that goat, put his hands on that goat's head, and as it were, he laid all the people's sins on the head of that goat. He confessed the people's sins on the head of that goat, and that goat was then taken out and sent into the wilderness where it could never find its way back again. It symbolized the taking of sin and sending it away where it would never, ever be seen again. Beloved, that is exactly the word used here for forgiveness. It is the Greek word aphiemi, which means to send away, never to return. Our sins, then, have been sent away, never to return. Isn't that incredible? Now listen to me. Remember where we are in chapter 1. All of this was happening in the mind of God before the world began. Your sins and mine were already, in God's mind, totally forgiven before the world was ever created. What a thought. And some Christians go around so depressed because they think God's going to just, you know, really hold everything against them. No, the goat was sent away, so were your sins. Let me show you something. In Psalm 103, I like to talk about this subject close to home. You don't have to look it up. Just kind of listen. You can jot it down. Psalm 103:12. Here's how far that goat went. Are you ready for this? "As far as the east is from the west, so far hath he removed our transgressions from us." Anybody know how many miles that is? The east from the west? Infinity, isn't it? Has to be. Let me tell you another one. Isaiah 44, 22. That's Psalm 103:12. Isaiah 44:22. This is good. It says this, I have blotted out like a thick cloud thy transgressions and like a cloud thy sins, for I have redeemed thee. You see? And redemption is forgiveness, blotted out, forgotten, removed, sent away. And then I love, especially love Micah 7:18. Who is a God like unto thee who pardons iniquity, passes by the transgression of the remnant of his heritage, retains not his anger forever, delights in mercy. Now verse 19, he will turn again, he will have compassion on us, he will subdue our iniquities, thou wilt cast all their sins into the depths of what? The sea. They are in the depths of the sea, as far as infinity in opposite directions. They are gone. They are aphiemi. They are sent away, never to come back again. All of this in the mind of God before the world began was already done. When Jesus comes into our lives, he says to us what he said to that terrible, scarred woman who was caught in the act of adultery. Woman, neither do I condemn thee. Go and sin no more. And Paul says, there is therefore now in Christ no, what? Condemnation. Forgiven, sent away, dismissed. You say, but I don't deserve it. That isn't the point. Of course you don't deserve it, neither do I. It's through his blood. And by the way, forgiveness is complete. My little children, he's forgiven you all your trespasses for his name's sake, 1 John 2:12. Ephesians 4:32, be tenderhearted, forgiving one another, even as God for Christ's sake hath forgiven you. Colossians 2:13, he's forgiven you all your trespasses. People think, well, you know, it only when I was saved, they were all forgiven. But since then, man, I got to struggle to keep the slate clean. No, they were all forgiven before you were ever born. When Jesus died on the cross, they were all there. When God had it in his mind before the world began, it was all there. It was all taken care of. It was all finished. And it's just what Jesus said to Peter. If you've once had a bath, all you need each day is to just kind of wash your feet off a little bit when they get dusty. And as you walk through the world and day to day you sin, the Holy Spirit does a little dusting work just to keep you clean. And that's what 1 John 1:9, he's faithful and just to keep on cleansing us. See, it's constant, constant, constant. You say, that means God accepts me. That's right. God accepts you. He accepts you in the Beloved One, not on the basis of your good looks or your mind or your works, but on the basis of his plan from before the foundation of the world. There are no second-class Christians. We're all in Christ, as Christ, beloved sons, totally forgiven. And if you can't forgive yourself, you've got a God complex. You're saying, well, the reason I can't forgive him, I know God forgives me, but I know some things he doesn't know. You can't say that. Or else you could say, well, I'm actually a higher standard. You got a real problem. You think you're God. Why should you remember what he forgot before the foundation of the world? Do you know that? Whew, that's exciting. And that's why you're accepted. And if he accepts you, accept yourself. You know, you imagine somebody come up to me and say, I'm a personal friend of the president. Well, you are. Well, very nice. I'm a personal friend of the vice president, secretary of state, governor, mayor, and list about 50 famous people. I would say to him, that's wonderful. However, I am a personal friend of the Almighty God of the universe. Furthermore, he thinks I am fantastic. Do you realize that right now he is up there preparing a place for me so that when I leave here, I'll be dwelling with him forever? Additionally, he has granted to me all good things, as much as I need, for whenever I need, of all that he possesses. And not only that, we talk about it every day. You forget who you are? God sees everything in stark, naked reality and says, in spite of it all, I'm satisfied with you because I'm satisfied with my son and you're in him. See, and I forgive you everything from before the foundation of the world for as long as you live. Got to talk about one other thing. The end of verse 7, you say, but how much forgiveness? I don't know if he's got enough to go around. Oh, yeah. According to the riches of his grace. Now, watch that phrase. According to. It's all grace. Just remember that. Grace is undeserved favor. It's all grace based on his love. But he always gives us according to his riches. How rich is he? He's rich, believe me. unspeakable riches, right? There aren't any words, so there's no sense of trying to describe it. He has enough and more than enough. He has infinite grace. So he always gives us forgiveness according to. The Bible doesn't say out of, it says according to. And that's a relative rather than an absolute. Like, for example, if I go to a rich man, he's a millionaire, and I say, oh, I have a need for $25,000 for a wonderful project I'd like to do. Oh, it's so important to me. Would you mind supporting this project? My brother would be happy to, and he writes me out a check, $25. I say, $25. This is out of your riches. I go to another rich man. I say, rich man, I need $25,000 for this wonderful project for the Lord's work. He sits down and writes me a check, $30,000. Says, there's an extra $5,000 in case you need some more. Oh, you gave me according to your riches. See the difference? When God gives, he doesn't give out of, he gives what? According to. Always in abundance. Forgiveness according to his riches. As rich as he is, that's how forgiving he is. All right, now the second one. The first result, forgiveness, the second one is wisdom and prudence, verse 8, in which he's abounded toward us in all wisdom and prudence. Again, whenever God does something, he abounds. He doesn't just hand stuff out in little tiny increments. He dumps it on you. He abounds super abundantly in two things, wisdom and prudence. Now, this is the positive side, the negative side, forgiveness. The positive side, wisdom and prudence. He forgave us, and now he gives us his plan. Let me distinguish these words. He made to overflow. The verb means to overflow, to superabound. The first word, wisdom, is Sophia. It has to do with wisdom in eternal things like life and death and God and man and sin and eternity and time, and it's theological. But the second word is prudence, and it's phronesis in the Greek, and it simply means insight into earthly things, day-to-day living. Now, as a Christian, we not only have forgiveness, that takes care of the negative, but positively, God gives us the equipment to understand him and to walk through the world on a day-to-day basis. Isn't that super? Wisdom and insight. So that we're not just pie in the sky spinning off great theological truths. We know how to put it into work. So by wonderful grace, he forgives our sin, and then he dumps into our minds and pours through our hands and feet and mouths principles for spiritual living in the midst of a world like ours. Spiritual discernment. We're the wisest. God has taken us into his confidence. Listen, God thinks so highly of you, beloved, as a Christian, that he has given you the secrets of the universe. And by the way, if there's anything you don't know, you can get it real quick, because James 1 says, if any man lack wisdom, let him what? Ask of God, who gives to all men liberally and holds nothing back. I'm telling you, people, not only has he taken care of the sin problem, but he's opened up to us the concept of his truth and how to live it in the world. That's the results of redemption. I mean, that's real freedom. Lastly, the redemptive reason. Why did he do it all? What's the intention of it? What's the purpose? Verse 9, having made known unto us the mystery of his will. That's right. He told us this mystery of the church and the body and all these fantastic things according to his good pleasure, which he purposed in himself. He did it on his own with his own desires in mind for himself. But why did he do this? Why this incredible revelation? Why this amazing reality of salvation and redemption? In order that in the dispensation of the fullness of times, and beloved, that means the millennial kingdom and right on out into eternity. When time is filled up, when the end comes, when the kingdom arrives and eternity comes, the new heaven and the new earth ultimately, of course, are seen there. He will gather together in one all things in Christ, which are in heaven and which are on earth, even in him. Listen, God is redeeming in order that he might gather everything to himself. That will be the day when Paul said to the Philippians, every knee shall bow and every tongue shall confess that Jesus is Lord, to the glory of God the Father, whether they be on earth, in heaven, or under the earth. Christ will gather the universe into unity. Right now, the universe is splintered, it is scattered, it is splattered, it is divided. Satan rules, demons rule, and God will call all things into one in Christ, and there will be incredible and eternal unity in him, all things redeemed. Why is he redeeming us? To make us a part of the final goal of history, to bring all things to himself. And the rebels purged out, dismissed from his presence. That's the purpose. Macbeth said, history is a tale told by an idiot full of sound and fury, signifying nothing. Wrong. That's wrong. God has an absolutely clear, wonderful purpose. The completion of history. Everything comes together. You begin to see it in his millennial kingdom, ultimately in the new heavens and the new earth, all things one in Christ. Are you redeemed? If you are, I hope you're thankful. All that God could possibly give, he's given to you. He planned it in the past. He worked it out in the present in order that you might experience the fullness of it in the future. And it's all yours through faith in Jesus Christ.
8: You're listening to Grace to You, the Bible teaching ministry of John MacArthur. John's current series is titled, Richer Than You Think. Now, today John talked about divine election. It's a subject that many Christians find challenging to understand and accept. In fact, some people may conclude that it's better just to avoid the topic altogether, since it can lead to confusion and maybe even disagreement and debate. Well, some years ago, we asked John why we should deal with the doctrine of election at all, and here's what he said.
9: Yeah, why deal with the doctrine of election at all? The safe route would be to avoid it until people hear it from some other source, hear it maligned, or discover it themselves in the Word of God and need an explanation. Well, let me take the opposite view. I believe that anyone should understand the doctrine of election at the very beginning of their grasp of salvation. And I base that on Jesus' conversation with Nicodemus. Nicodemus wanted to know how to have eternal life, how to enter into the kingdom. And what's the first thing Jesus said to him? He said, you must be born from above. In other words, something has to happen to you that comes from heaven. Something has to happen to you that you have no part in. You didn't have any part in your physical birth, and you don't have any part in your spiritual birth. So here is Jesus evangelizing this

0: is that he is seeking something that only God in his sovereign power can provide. I don't think we need to hide this doctrine. I think it needs to be right up front. I've dealt with literally dying sinners who have said, "What do I do? I don't want to perish. I don't want to go to hell." And I've said to them, "Salvation is a gift from God. It comes from heaven. You need to be born from above. All you can do is ask. All you can do is ask." And God promises that if you ask, he will hear that prayer and answer.
1: That's right. And friends, subjects like election are complex, to say the least. You won't have all your questions answered in just one sermon. So to dig even deeper into more important and comforting truths about salvation in Christ, let me recommend John MacArthur's book called The Doctrines of Grace, published just in the past year. 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Now for the entire Grace to You staff, I'm Phil Johnson. Thanks for being here today. And join us tomorrow when John looks at why, if you're a Christian, you never have to fear losing your salvation. Amazing truth from the book of Ephesians. Don't miss the next half hour of Unleashing God's Truth One Verse at a Time on Grace to You.
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4: With SRN News, I'm Keith Peters in Washington. There are primary elections Tuesday in Kentucky, Alabama, Georgia, Oregon, Idaho, and Pennsylvania. In Kentucky, President Trump's power is once again being felt. Ed Gallrain won the Republican nomination for U.S. House in Kentucky's 4th Congressional District, beating incumbent Thomas Massey. Trump handpicked Gallrain after Massey broke with him over issues including the release of the Jeffrey Epstein files. In Georgia, Republicans are choosing a challenger to take on Democratic Senator John Ossoff. Trump has not endorsed a candidate, which could lead to a runoff on June 16th. There's also a bruising Republican primary for governor with GOP candidates Burt Jones and Rick Jackson heading to a runoff. In Pennsylvania, Democratic voters will pick their nominees to flip 4 Republican-held seats seen as critical for the party to retake the House. The race will be a test of Governor Josh Shapiro's influence. And in Alabama, Tommy Tuberville has won the Republican nomination for governor. There's a mixed White House message on whether to strike Iran.
5: The president says he held off a strike because of negotiations to end the war.
6: They're begging to make a deal. I hope we don't have to do the war, but we may have to give them another big hit. I'm not sure yet. You'll know very soon.
5: Senate Minority Leader Chuck Schumer says the president threatens to blow Iran into oblivion and then says a peace deal is imminent.
7: This he does within 6 hours of one another. Can anyone believe this guy?
5: Vice President J.D. Vance says this is not a forever war.
8: We're going to take care of business.

0: and come home.
1: Iran still has a chokehold on the vital Strait of Hormuz. Ed Donahue, Washington.
2: On Wall Street, the Dow down by 322 points today. This is SRN News. Is religion gaining or losing influence in the U.S.?
3: According to a new poll from the Pew Research Center, 37% of Americans believe that faith is gaining purchase in society, and that's the highest percentage in nearly 25 years. On the other hand, 61% of respondents think that religion is losing influence, but that group is shrinking from a high of 70% 5 years ago. Roughly half of all Americans say the influence of faith in the country is a good thing. Michael Harrington reporting.
2: The social media platform X is pledging to crack down on any Semitic and terrorist content in Britain. The platform is taking several steps, including restricting access in the UK to accounts operated by or on behalf of Muslim terrorist groups that the country has banned. Britain's Jewish community, which numbers about 300,000 people, has faced growing attacks online and in the streets. This is SRN News. In New York, a woman steps out of her SUV and falls to her death in an open manhole.
4: Police say it happened late Monday night near Fifth Avenue and East 52nd Street in Midtown Manhattan. Con Edison says it's investigating why that manhole cover was off. Brady Metzger adds it to one of those concerns living in New York.
5: No, it is a big fear. I mean, I'm more scared of getting pushed into the tracks than I am of the manhole covers, but I did hear about that incident in Midtown.
4: The utility company sends its condolences to the grieving family and says safety remains our top priority. Julie Walker, New York.
2: Protests and blockades led by miners and unions have paralyzed Bolivia's political capital, ramping up pressure on President Rodrigo Paz just 6 months into his term. More details at SRNnews.com. From Washington, I'm Keith Peters reporting.
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0: Sister Erna, we have warned you for the last time. If it had not been such a repeated offense, we might be able to overlook it. But you have defied us by continually spreading your religious propaganda. I have no recourse but to tell you to go to the business manager and get your dismissal.
1: My dismissal?
0: You heard me correctly. You are dismissed.
2: Oh, Lord, what will I do? Now I have no job, no place for us to stay. Do we return to the tent in the meadow? Lord, oh, Lord, give me the boldness and the calmness that I need for the situation.
0: You may go, Sister Erna.
3: Madam, there is an authority I have to obey above any in this world, even if it means losing everything. That authority is God, the very God you say does not exist.
0: I do not have to listen to this kind
3: of... I know you
0: do
3: not. You have done what you have to do, and so must I. This God, in whom I believe with all my heart, has given me peace through his Son, Jesus Christ. A peace in the midst of all the storms and uncertainties of my life, even this dismissal. You realize what this dismissal will mean to me, and how it will add to the burdens I already have.
0: You brought it on yourself.
3: I did what I had to do. And the God in whom I trust has given me a peace and a song in my heart. You may not be able to understand that. But here, in a place of sickness and suffering, how can I keep quiet? Seeing people dying and leaving all they love in this world without telling them about the open arms of a loving heavenly Father. How can I leave them without the only real comfort for the human heart? Faith in God. If I am to be dismissed for this, then that is your decision. I have made mine. Thank you, madam, for allowing me to work here for as long as you have.
0: Nurse, go back to your work. I will go myself to the business manager and settle the matter for you. You will not be dismissed.

0: anyone sitting here?
1: No. Please be seated. I came early so that I could get a seat in the back of the room.
0: That's why I came early. I hate these political indoctrinations.
1: I came only because I am required to come. But they cannot compel me to listen.
0: Nor I. What's that you're reading?
1: Oh, it is the New Testament.
0: A Christian New Testament?
1: Yeah.
0: Then you believe in God?
1: Oh, yeah, I do.
0: Oh, this is very strange.
1: What is?
0: I have been wanting to talk with someone who really knows about God and Jesus Christ. I remember stories I heard long ago. I've been asking, I don't know who, God, I guess, to lead me to someone who could tell me more about him. And here, in a political indoctrination class, I meet you. Oh, please, can you tell me more about Christ?
1: If you are sure, it won't interrupt what the teacher is saying.
0: It makes no difference. This is more important.

0: Do you have any idea why we were called into the head physician's office on Saturday?
1: I have no idea at all.
2: Something to do with extra work. That's what I heard.
0: Extra work? Ben?
1: I don't know.
3: Women? Women, please. I have called you all together to tell you of an opportunity you have to show loyalty to the party. You will all come tomorrow for a voluntary work shift. Now, besides those who are normally scheduled for duty, all of you are expected to be here at 8 o'clock to clean the entire ward and work in the garden around the ward.
1: Sir, tomorrow is my birthday, and all my relatives are coming for a party. Could you
3: no
1: not be...
3: No excuses. You must be here.
2: Please, sir. I've worked all this week, and my feet are so sore, and...
3: I said no excuses, and I mean no excuses.
0: Sir, I am not coming tomorrow. Tomorrow is Sunday, God's day, which he has ordered us to keep holy. I know the patients have to be attended on Sunday, and for that I would come. But for this work of cleaning, I am willing to come any other day of the week, or any on my free days I have. But tomorrow I am going to church.
3: You are excused, Nurse Erna. That is all. You will all be here tomorrow.

0: Come in.
1: May I come in for a moment, Sister Erna?
0: Oh, certainly. Please do.
1: Please forgive me for interrupting this way, but I was so glad you came in early today. I've been trying to speak to you alone for a long time, and this is my first opportunity. I have something I want to tell you.
0: What is it?
1: You know, nurse, you remind me so much of a certain kind of people who used to be here in Prague many years ago. Oh, you probably have not heard of them because they don't exist anymore.
0: Oh? Who were they?
1: They called themselves the Salvation Army. Oh, I always remember their wonderful message about God and his son, Jesus Christ. Have you ever heard of them?
2: Oh, yeah. Oh, I certainly have. Because I served my Lord for many years in the Salvation Army.
1: Oh, you did? Oh, how wonderful. Oh, could you tell me some more about the God they spoke of?
2: Oh, I would be most happy to.

0: Silence! This is the first in a series of 12 lectures on atheism. It is compulsory for all personnel, and you are all expected to be here for each session.
1: 12 wasted evenings. All the cooking and the brushing and ironing and mending, besides the translation work I am doing for the medical journal for Dr. Vick. And this now.
0: Now, to begin our lecture, we will all understand that there is not, nor was there ever, such a thing as God.
1: And to add to it, I have to sit here and listen to these lies and blasphemies.
0: There is a God only in the imaginations of people. Spineless people who have not enough strength to manage their own lives, who need this imaginary God to hold on to. Christians are cowards, afraid of both life and death. But death is, after all, the natural end for every living creature. Only the man or woman who has no courage and is not able to handle it. Further, let us all see that the Bible, upon which the Christians base their false beliefs, is nothing but a book of fairy tales, superstitious legends, with no more validity than any child's book of verse you could buy on the shelves of your local bookstore. That concludes our first lecture. We will meet next week for the second. Is there anyone who wants to ask any questions about what I just said?
2: Madame, would you please tell how you apply your belief, or your disbelief, I should say, to your life? Who is all of this? Why have you told us this?
0: I'm afraid I don't understand your question.
2: I do not know how your belief or disbelief has ever helped you in your life. But I know what my faith in God has meant to me. God has been the source of strength for my life. He gives me victory over my weaknesses and temptations. I experience joy and peace of mind and heart in the midst of any circumstances.
0: I still do not understand what you're trying to say. As usual, you Christians come up with these vague concepts that no one can possibly understand.
2: Only if you choose not to understand. If you could only know what power there is in prayer, talking to God. I talk to God daily about my problems, and I am so grateful for his guidance. You could experience this power in your life if you chose to do so.
0: I must be going now. Are there any other questions?
2: I have one more thing to say. You call Christians cowards. But if you knew anything about your own history, the history of this country, Czechoslovakia, you would know of many brave men who stood up to death itself for their faith. Christians are the bravest people in the world because of their faith in Almighty God. How do you account for the first century Christians who were thrown before the beasts in the Roman arenas?
0: This lecture is ended. We will discuss this later. All of you must be here next week.
3: I'm not coming to any more of these lectures. She doesn't even make sense.
4: I believe in God. She can't keep me from believing in God.
5: It's a good thing at least one of us had the courage to speak up.
6: I do not think this series is going to be too successful at all.
7: Oh, I hope not.
1: Thank you, Lord, for giving me the courage to speak up against this false doctrine. Help me to remain consistent in my daily walk before these people, so that they may see that you are real.

0: Mr. Corbell, I have been appointed by the state to represent you in your trial before the people.
1: Then my trial is coming up.
0: It will be on April 21st.
1: Oh, I'm so glad. Now I will be able to tell my story and
0: would not be too enthused about the trial, Mr. Corbell.
1: Why not? It has been 2 years and I've had no opportunity to speak in my defense. I should not even be in prison. I'm innocent. And they will realize it when my trial is over.
0: Mr. Corbell, are you still laboring under the false impression that you are innocent? So many are like you, not able to see their guilt.
1: Do you think I am guilty?
0: I cannot say. I have not studied your case. I have been only recently appointed.
1: Then why do you think that I am under a false impression of innocence?
0: You are all the same. I know that after I study your case, there's no hope. You will get from 12 to 15 years in prison for your offense.
1: 12 to 15 years? Mm-hmm. But that cannot be. You do not know the facts. I have been unjustly accused. I know that justice will win out in the court. This is impossible.
0: The state never makes a mistake, Mr. Corbell. They would never have arrested you in the first place if they hadn't felt you're guilty.
1: Why are you representing me if you feel that I am guilty?
0: The state is fair, Mr. Corbell. We want to give you every possible chance.
1: And what chance would I have?
0: There is still some slight chance, if you should change your mind, of a reduced sentence.
1: Change my mind?
0: You were questioned before. You will be questioned again. You could have gone home right away had you cooperated. Now it is too late for that. But the state does take into consideration those who cooperate.
1: And if I don't?
0: Then it will not be a question of guilt or innocence, Mr. Corbell. It will merely be a matter of the length of sentence, which I said in the beginning will probably be from 12 to 15 years. That is all.

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1: How do you do? People who suffer rejection as children often blame themselves and grow up feeling unworthy. As adults, they may repeat the pattern, being abused, but living in a fantasy world of hope. The woman in this story fit that mold. She grew up feeling rejected and paid a high price for her fruitless efforts to win affection. She had been loved all along, but didn't know the truth until her mind and heart and life were unshackled. Lighting the darkness with true life stories of real people, this is Unshackled, dramatized and produced in Chicago by Pacific Garden Mission. You can always tell when someone has given up hope. They stop caring about anything, including how they look, what they eat, and how they spend their days. Many street people who come to Pacific Garden Mission have reached that point, but the motto at the old lighthouse is, never give up on them. The mission offers food, fresh clothing, and a clean bunk to all of those in need, and everything is free, even medical and dental treatment. Many of the counselors were themselves once homeless, so their counsel is important in turning lives around. You can always tell when someone has found new life. Their eyes shine and they love to praise the one who has set them free, much like the woman in this story. And now for broadcast around the earth, here's program number 2460 in the series Unshackled, the program that makes you face yourself and think.
2: I don't think you realize what a time I've had, Ron.
3: Look, I know it's been hard, Iris, but it's over now. We'll be together from now on.
2: You gone all the time trying to cope alone. The kids are a handful.
3: Come on, you kids, sit down back there. Don't upset your mother.
2: It's not what I'm used to at all.
3: Yeah, I know, Iris. Things will be better now.
2: We've been driving forever, Ron. We're too far from Toronto.
3: Detroit is not that far. 6 hours by car. You could fly back or take the train to visit your parents anytime.
2: Where are we? This is a frightful neighborhood.
3: This is where I work.
2: Oh, I can't live here, Ron. Look at the trash. What do you think I am?
3: Look, we won't live here. I just wanted you to see where I work.
2: Get me out of here before something terrible happens.
3: Calm down.
2: Oh, what are you doing to me? This is a trek. Help me. Help me. I can't go on anymore.
3: Iris, what's happening to you?
1: The woman in our story was born in Toronto, Canada. She was just 5 years old when her parents moved to Detroit, triggering a nervous breakdown in her mother. The resulting family stress would cause problems long into the future and lead her down a dark and lonely road. This is Cheryl Poland's true story right now on Unshackled.
4: Doctors diagnosed mother a permanent schizophrenic and wanted to institutionalize her for life. But my dad talked them into letting her go home after 3 months. While she was in the hospital, my brothers and I lived with dad's parents. A very unhappy time for me.
3: Iris is getting out of the hospital, Mom, so I've come to get the kids.
5: Is she any better?
3: Time will tell. I can't afford to keep her there any longer. You wouldn't believe how much it costs.
5: Well, her family has money. Let them pay.
3: They won't. I went to her father and he slammed the door in my face.
5: He wouldn't help his own daughter? How are you going to pay for it?
3: Well, my boss gave me a loan.
5: Oh, it's too bad you ever married that woman. She's just spoiled, that's all.
3: Mother!
5: It's true. She's always been unstable, unpredictable.
3: Will you just help me get the kids' stuff and we'll get out of here?
5: Cheryl's a lot like her mother, you know.
3: Mother!
5: Well, I just think you have to watch her, that's all.
4: Grandmother didn't like me because I looked like my mother. I turned 5 while we were staying with her, and she threw a birthday party, giving me a rotten potato wrapped in paper. Everyone laughed while I tried to keep from crying. Life with my own parents wasn't much happier. Dad was angry much of the time, clouting us on the head or thrashing us with his belt. When I was 8, I learned why he was so moody.
3: It's 10 o'clock. Where have you been?
2: Out shopping.
3: Shopping? For another man, maybe?
2: What an awful thing to say to me.
3: Look, I saw you sitting in a bar with that man. Who was he?
2: Nobody, Ron. Just an old family friend.
3: You're lying!
2: Don't!
3: Let me look at you. See? You have a love mark on your neck. What kind of a woman are you anyway?
2: Don't, Ron. You're hurting me.
3: You're trapped. You're nothing but a cheap harlot.
2: Ron, please don't.
3: I'm gonna kill you.
2: Wait. Before you do, let me pray to you.
4: I could hear my dad sobbing for a long time, but I pretended to be asleep when Mother crept into bed beside me that night. The next day, a neighbor saw Mother's bruises and persuaded her to call the police. They drew their guns when they came in, so I slipped out onto the front porch, but the neighbors were there asking questions, and I, feeling so ashamed, went back inside. The next day, Dad left and didn't come back for 2 weeks.
2: Ron, you came back!
3: Hello, Iris.
2: Where have you been?
3: Well, I drove to Florida to think things over.
2: We were afraid. We thought maybe you weren't coming back.
3: This is my home, my family. I just can't abandon you and the kids. See, I brought presents for you.
2: Oh, I'll get the children. It's time they got up anyway, and they'll be glad to see you.
3: What about you, Iris? Are you glad to see me?
2: Of course. I didn't know what we were going to do.
3: Iris, if you can forgive, so can I. Let's try to make a go of it.
4: When she was in her rational mind, Mother was kind to us, defending us before Dad's wrath. But even though she loved my father, Mom continued to secretly date other men, especially after we moved to a new neighborhood. She seemed to have an insatiable need for affection.
2: Okay, darling. I'll meet you in the morning, when everyone is gone.
4: Mom, how can you do that?
2: Do what?
4: Keep seeing other men. It isn't right. It isn't fair to Dad.
2: No, you're mistaken, Cheryl. I'm not doing anything wrong.
4: You are. I'm going to tell Dad.
2: Oh, well, go ahead and tell him. He makes my life miserable anyway, taking away my credit cards.
4: But that's because you were charging things and then hiding the bills.
2: I deserve to have nice things, Cheryl. I grew up with them. Your father doesn't understand that. I deserve love, too.
4: Mom, he's bound to find out what you're doing.
2: No, he won't. I'm very careful. I'm always very careful about what I do, and I'm not hurting anyone.
4: Life was always uneasy at home. We all seemed to live in isolation because of Mom's irrational behavior and Dad's anger. The fights they had, with Dad screaming, throwing things, and hitting her, would make my stomach sick. I felt responsible. I had few friends because I was afraid people would find out about my family situation. Finally, in my senior year of high school, my parents divorced, and Mother moved back to Canada. I drove up to see her one weekend.
2: Yes?
4: Mom, it's me, Cheryl.
2: Oh, what do you want?
4: I drove up to see you. Can I come in?
2: My mother wouldn't let me wear my favorite dress to school. I loved that dress and couldn't find it anywhere. I think she threw it away.
4: Mom.
2: My cousin Beth had one the same color, periwinkle blue, but mine was prettier.
4: Mom, I drove for 6 hours to come and see you. I'm really exhausted.
2: It isn't right to do things like that. Papa will be furious when he finds out.
4: Can I take a shower, Mom? Maybe that'll revive me.
2: Oh, goodness, no. The neighbors will think I have a man in here. I'll be evicted.
4: Mom, that's crazy. How will they know who's taking a shower?
2: Don't you dare go in that bathroom.
4: I couldn't sleep all that night and left the next morning totally frustrated. For the first time in my life, I began to face the fact that Mom was really mentally ill. Driving home, I felt hopeless and afraid about myself and began to consider crashing the car. Thoughts of sermons that I'd heard and stories taught in Sunday school while growing up flooded my mind. I wondered if God really cared. I cried out, shaking my fist at the steering wheel, "There is no God! But if there is, I've got to know right now!" At that moment, a ray of sun broke through the dreary sky, and the dark thoughts vanished. While I was away at college, I began to have anxiety attacks, even while surrounded by people. What was the point of it all? We were all just going to die anyway. I never told anyone because I didn't think they had the answers either. After college, I joined the airlines as a flight attendant and got my own apartment. Oh, I'm terribly sorry. I thought this was my apartment. I must be on the wrong floor.
6: Oh, well, they all look alike, don't they? Hey, wait a minute. Don't go.
4: I'm so embarrassed walking in on you
6: like this. Oh, don't be embarrassed. I might have not met you otherwise. I'm Rex.
4: I'm Cheryl.
6: Oh, you fly for the airlines too, I see.
4: Yeah.
6: I'm a pilot. We'll just have to get together on our days off. Like tonight, maybe?
4: I was attracted to Rex and ignored his drinking at first. Then I joined him and lost my innocence. When he drank, he was abusive, but I ignored that too. I was so hungry for love. After 3 years of following him around, hoping he'd marry me, I gave up and moved to Florida. I had started dating again when he came after me.
6: I've missed you so much, Cheryl. Let's get married.
4: Oh, I don't know, Rex. You seem to care more about your drinking buddies than about me.
6: Oh, I was wrong, and I see that now. You'll see. Things will be different from now on. I've just been hired by an airline in Libya. We'll go there and get a new start together.
4: You mean that?
6: Sure. You can live with my folks in Dallas until we get married, and then we'll go overseas together, okay? Say yes.
4: I quit my job and went to Dallas to live with his parents. Then the airline in Libya refused to hire him because living conditions weren't suitable for women. We decided to marry anyway, a small service with only close friends and family. Rex arrived late for the wedding and was very drunk. After the ceremony, he drove so fast, I asked him to slow down. He was furious.
6: How dare you talk to me like that?
4: Rex, you were driving too fast. We could have been killed.
6: I know how to drive, and I don't need you to tell me how.
4: I'm sorry, but you've had too much to drink.
6: You're sorry. I'm sorry I ever married.
4: How can you say that?
6: Oh, get an annulment. We're finished.
4: Rex!
6: I mean it. Biggest mistake I ever made was getting hitched to you. See a lawyer and end it now.
1: Not a good way to begin a marriage, as Cheryl will tell us in just a moment.
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4: My husband of 4 hours left me in our honeymoon suite and didn't come back until morning, still drunk. I retreated to his parents' home where he appeared 3 days later and apologized. He went back to his old airline, based in Detroit, but we lived in Ohio and he commuted. He was gone most of the time. Hello?
6: Hey, Cheryl.
8: Looks like I won't be home till morning.
4: I thought you were coming on the last flight.
8: Things change. You know how it is. Delays because of the weather and so on.
4: Yeah, I know.
8: I already got bumped once. Tomorrow looks better.
4: I've hardly seen you this month, Rex.
8: Absence makes the heart grow fonder.
6: Hey, you need to stock up on more booze.
4: Maybe you shouldn't drink so much.
6: Don't tell me what to do. I'm on days off and I'll drink as much as I like.
4: Rex, this is not much of a marriage. You're gone most of the time, and when you are here, all we do is fight because you drink so much.
6: Lay off!
4: Why don't we move to Detroit? At least we could spend more time together.
6: No, we're not moving to Detroit.
4: But you're based there, and my family is there. I could spend time with them while you're gone.
6: You don't listen too well, do you? I said a long time ago, we're not going to Detroit. Do you understand?
4: One day, a year and a half into the marriage, I looked at a large bruise on my hip and decided I would be a masochist to stay with him. So I divorced him. Thinking I just needed to meet the right man, I went back to my flying job, sharing an apartment with other flight attendants in a high-rise building in downtown Chicago. But I was still miserable. During layovers, I tried to read the Bible in my hotel room, but couldn't make sense of it. Surely love was the answer, not religion. Then on one of my flights, I met a man who was very attentive and wanted to meet for coffee.
9: You're a very pretty girl, Cheryl. You must have lots of suitors.
4: It's not as glamorous as you think being a flight attendant. It's hard work. Layovers are short, so you have to sleep. People think we party all the time, but there isn't much time for that.
9: Well, you'll have to visit me in El Paso on your days off. We'll party then.
4: We don't fly into that city, so I can't get passes.
9: And we'll figure something out. I'd like to see more of you.
4: He began calling and asking me to visit him. Then he sent me a round-trip ticket, saying I could stay with his sister. I knew it wasn't right to go, even though he insisted there were no strings attached. In the end, I went.
9: What do you think of El Paso, Cheryl?
4: It's better than Chicago in January, a lot warmer.
9: Yeah. If you swim, there's a pool outside.
4: Swimming is one sport I enjoy. Otherwise, I'm a bit of a klutz at sports.
9: You're too pretty to be a klutz.
4: Au contraire. I was accident prone when I was a teenager. I broke my arm running a neighbor's dog when I was 11. Well, then I whacked my knee on a concrete pipe at 13.
9: Ouch.
4: I was out of school a month with that injury. Well, at 14, I cracked my head in gym class. I ended up with a brain concussion.
9: And second thought, you stay away from the pool.
4: Are we going to go to your sister's house soon?
9: No, that's not going to work out. But you'll be fine staying here. You can sleep on the couch.
4: I slept on the couch that night, and he was a gentleman. I spent the next day at his apartment while he went to work, after which we went out to dinner. When we came back to his apartment, he fixed us drinks.
9: Would you like another drink, Cheryl?
4: No, thanks. I'm fine.
9: You're fine, all right. You're very lovely.
4: It's been a very relaxing time here. I'm glad I came.
9: I've been thinking about you all day. I couldn't wait to get home again.
4: That's nice.
9: Come here.
4: Oh, you're hurting me. Don't, please, don't.
9: You like it, though, don't
4: no.
9: you?
4: No.
9: Come on, tell the truth.
4: No, stop!
9: You're coming with me.
4: He took me to the airport the next day and gave me a corsage before I left. But I never wanted to see him again. I felt humiliated and afraid. I became increasingly depressed because I thought I was pregnant. Everything was caving in on me. Late one night, I turned on the television and paused to watch an unfamiliar show.
10: If you feel depressed, if you have a burden that seems too heavy to carry, it's because of sin. You can leave your burdens at the cross. Give them to Jesus. He came to take your weight of sin when he died on the cross. In Matthew chapter 11, verses 28, 29, he said, "Come unto me, all ye that labor and are heavy laden, and I will give you rest. Take my yoke upon you, and learn of me, for I am meek and lowly in heart, and ye shall find rest unto your souls." How many of you pay your debts twice? If you're feeling guilty about your past, then you're paying for your sins. And Jesus already paid for them at the cross. He said, "It is finished, done, paid for." There is no condemnation to those who are in Christ Jesus, because John chapter 3, verse 17 promises that God sent not his Son into the world to condemn the world, but that the world through him might be saved. You can be saved right now. Jesus is the answer to your sin problem. Give your burdens to him and accept his gift of eternal life.
4: I was so confused by my thoughts. I knew that I needed to accept Jesus as my Savior, but I didn't want to be a fanatic. Several nights later, alone and scared in my apartment, my shame was so great, I began to think about sitting on the edge of our 19th story window and jumping off. Another woman my age had already jumped from the roof of my building. Thinking about the long drop to the street below, my heart pounded as I faced the reality of my death. Suddenly, I remembered the evangelist's message and cried out, "Jesus, if this is all real, please help me. I need you to take away this heavy burden. Please save me." The next moment, I knew he was there with me, his holiness all around me. I knew that he was God and that I was a sinner. I felt his loving forgiveness. I wept with relief as my guilt melted away. That night will stay with me forever. Events following that night assured me of his reality.
5: Going up? Are you coming or going on a trip?
4: Sometimes I don't know which.
5: I know what you mean. I felt that way until I met Jesus.
4: Are you a Christian?
5: I sure am.
4: Oh, me too. Just since last week.
5: Well, we have a Bible study right here in the building.
4: Really?
5: Would you like to join us?
4: Oh, would I ever? You know, right after that night when I prayed...
5: And you were born again of the Spirit of God.
4: Yes. Mm-hmm. I was getting ready to go on a trip, and I kept hearing in my head something like, IC-12-1. It didn't make sense, but I wrote it down and then forgot about it. Well, I was at the Cleveland airport when I found that slip of paper and thought maybe it had something to do with a Bible. So I found a bookstore and a Bible, and I leafed through it until I found Isaiah. And then I went to chapter 12.
5: And what did it say?
4: "And in that day thou shalt say, O Lord, I will praise thee. Though thou wast angry with me, thine anger is turned away, and thou comfortest me."
5: God is wonderful, isn't he? The way he speaks to us through his word.
4: I wanted to leap around the terminal. I knew he had forgiven me.
5: Did you go to church much as a child, Cheryl?
4: Not very often. Sometimes my dad would drop me off, but my parents never went with me. I remember going to vacation Bible school when I was in first grade. We saw a movie about Jesus and his crucifixion. When they turned on the lights, I was the only one crying. I couldn't understand why he had to die.
5: Well, because God says the penalty for sin is death, so he died in our place.
4: Where does it say that in the Bible?
5: Oh, in many places.

0: chapter 6, verse 23. For the wages of sin is death, but the gift of God is eternal life through Jesus Christ our Lord. And also here, Romans chapter 5, verse 8. But God commendeth his love toward us, in that while we were yet sinners, Christ died for us.
1: He went to the cross because he loved us. Mm-hmm. It's amazing, isn't it? All my life I've been looking for love, and he was always there, loving me.
0: Oh, here come the others so we can start our Bible study now.
1: I stayed with that Bible study for the next 4 years until I went back to school to get my master's degree in orientation and mobility for the blind. The Lord had led me into a ministry for the blind. Years later, my mother died, and while I was going through her things, I found a letter that surprised me and prompted me to call the writer. I learned that my mother had accepted the Lord before her death. I couldn't wait to tell my Bible study group.
0: Cheryl, it's wonderful to hear about your mother.
1: Yes, I wish the rest of my family knew the Lord. How different things would have been all those years.
0: That's always true. All we can do is live our life before the Lord, loving and serving him. And that in itself is a witness to others.
1: I never had peace until the Lord came into my life. He gave me peace. Right away, I memorized John chapter 14, verse 27. Peace I leave with you. My peace I give unto you. Not as the world giveth, give I unto you. Let not your heart be troubled, neither let it be afraid. That was more than 20 years ago. I'd like to say to anyone who feels alone, who thinks that no one cares, Jesus cares very much. He loves you just the way you are right now. There is no sin he can't or won't forgive. And he will make something beautiful of the ruins of your life. If you want the peace that only he can give, pray with me now. Lord, I believe you died for my sins and that your blood covers them all completely. I believe you rose from the dead and that you alone will cleanse me and give me new life by the power of your Holy Spirit. Thank you for your sacrifice. Come into my heart and life and save me, Lord. In Jesus' name I pray. Amen.
2: Acts chapter 4, verse 12 tells us, "Neither is there salvation in any other, for there is none other name under heaven given among men whereby we must be saved." Friend, if you prayed with us just now in faith, then according to the Bible, you are saved. John chapter 1, verse 12 promises, "But as many as received him, to them gave he power to become the sons of God, even to them that believe on his name."
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0: God brought grace, demonstrated mercy, offered forgiveness. 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
2: We're all feeling it. The pain at the pump, the ever-expanding grocery bill, everything seems to cost more these days. So it comes as no surprise that inflation is officially at its highest level in nearly 3 years.

0: The latest economic data shows inflation has risen to its highest level since 2023. One financial analyst says consumers are currently trapped in a double squeeze. That is, pressure from both higher gas prices and core household items like bread, fruits, and vegetables. And economists say it's not letting up anytime soon. Hearing that may evoke a sense of fear, but take heart. In this time of uncertainty, God remains sovereign. Our fears are not new or exclusive to 2026. They span across the ages. And in Matthew 6, we're told, "Do not be anxious. Our Heavenly Father knows just what we need, and we seek His kingdom first." Welcome to Haven Today. I'm David Wolin, sharing the great story that's all about Jesus. We're in a series called Growing in Assurance. Okay, so once upon a time, I was working as a consultant with various Christian media ministries, and with one of them, we put together a survey for a broad array of Christian radio listeners who were connected with that ministry, and the topic was assurance of salvation. And this was utterly fascinating to me then, and it still is today. It opened up with two questions. The first was, are you confident in your assurance of salvation, yes or no? About 90% answered yes, they were confident in their assurance of salvation. Now, that in itself is worthy of note. At least in this pool, which was a decent cross-section of people, 1 in 10 were willing to write down on a piece of paper and send it back into the ministry, admitting that they were not confident in their assurance. Personally, I'd bet the real number was higher, but even 1 in 10 is significant. And considering the torment of a single soul who doubts, even 1 in 100 would still matter. But the second question is where I really started to lean in and wonder about whether the reality of many Christians' anxieties about assurance might actually go deeper than meets the eye. The second question was, on a scale of 1 to 10, how confident are you in your assurance of salvation? And I looked at the way the 90% who said that, yes, they were confident, I looked at how they scored themselves on a scale of 1 to 10, and only a minority said they were 10 out of 10 confident. A massive percentage said they were confident between the levels of 5 and 7. What does that mean? Well, I'm sure there are many reasons for this phenomenon, but I think perhaps this is one of them.
1: I think one error that Christians often make with this is they say, a Christian will bear fruit. So what I need to do is just do whatever is necessary to get more fruit on this tree, and that will give me assurance of salvation. And it just doesn't work like that. It's backwards. Like we talked about a couple of days ago, that's like, you know, if you want your car to go faster, you can't just reach up and push the needle of the speedometer up from 40 to 60 and expect the car to go faster. Fruit is an indicator of the life of the tree.
0: That's the voice of pastor and author Greg Gilbert. 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And now, reminding us of the truth of the daily battle of the Christian life, here's Shane and Shane with You've Already Won.

0: This is Haven Today. I'm David Wolin, and joining me again today, Pastor Greg Gilbert. He's the senior pastor of Third Avenue Baptist Church in Louisville, Kentucky. And Pastor, it is good to have you back on the program today.
1: Yeah, thanks for inviting me again. Always glad to help out.
0: Well, we're talking about a topic that I do know from experience is vitally important in the church, in the lives of many believers. And the topic often can sit underneath the surface, especially for people that have been believers for a long time, because they may think, I'm not supposed to be struggling with assurance about my own salvation, of how can I know for certain that I really am regenerate, that I'm a believer in Jesus. And so for those that didn't join us yesterday, just let's return to that question. How do we know? How can we know? How does the Bible inform that?
1: It's a huge question. And I think it, like we talked about yesterday, I think it looms larger in more people's minds than we typically give it credit for. Because it's a hard thing to admit, isn't it? If you do struggle with assurance, it's a hard thing to tell your friend, I may be a member of a church and I may be even serving as an elder or whatever it is, but I really wonder about this sometimes. That's a hard thing. So I think it's important that we talk about it. And I think it's important that we try to be, you know, not just experiential about it, but biblical. Like, what does the Bible say about it? And turns out I think it has a lot to say.
0: Yeah. And you put your finger on something early on in the book that I thought was really, really insightful. But you pointed out that often our battle with assurance is in reality perhaps a tug of war between two types of assurance. And one of those types of assurance feels a little more intuitive and easier to trust, right? And we would maybe call that self-assurance. But there's this tug of war between having confidence in the gospel of Jesus Christ versus confidence in myself, and that over focus on how I'm doing or it seems like I'm doing, or if there's a besetting sin that has just, you know, really overwhelmed us, then we might be feeling that really, really intensely. And often it is some kind of a persistent sin driver that is creating the deep concern and fear that we often describe as assurance of salvation.
1: Yeah, so you're raising a couple of different issues there. There's the entirely legitimate practice that Christians do of what we tend to call fruit inspection, many of us, where we look at our lives and we're doing the kind of work that Paul says we ought to do, which is examine yourselves, make sure you're in the faith. So there's that. That's one thing. And we can do that both rightly and wrongly. Yeah. The other thing you're talking about is some besetting sin or some sin that we've ceased to struggle with any longer and we've just made friends with. There's a huge difference between struggling with a sin and making peace with it.
0: Yeah.
1: One of those should give you some assurance that you are a Christian.
0: Yeah.
1: The other one should raise all kinds of alarm bells.
0: Yeah. Yeah. That's right. You know, maybe since we just opened up that topic, we should just dive right into that. So let's peel that back a little bit farther. And you've got a lot of years of pastoral experience to draw from in this. Why should it give a Christian a measure of assurance that they are in fact continuing to struggle with a sin, even though that sin is still there and has been for a long time?
1: Yeah. So every Christian is gonna sin until the day we stand with Jesus. Yeah. And are glorified with him. It's going to happen. So it's just that the battle will look different from Christian to Christian. So some Christians will see victory in their lives over one sin after another, right? Mm. But the sins will keep on coming, rank after rank after rank, like some kind of hellish video game, you know, where just you're fighting one enemy after the other and winning, right? But still you're going to fight. Other Christians will be locked in battle with the final boss, right? Yeah. Until the day they stand with Jesus. But the thing you want to see in a Christian's life when it comes to the fight with sin is the smoke of battle. That's what you want to see. And if the smoke of battle is there, that's a good sign that the person is alive by the Holy Spirit, being empowered by the Holy Spirit to fight. In Romans 8, it's from the smoke of battle that the Spirit cries out with our spirits, that we are children of God, Abba, Father. But that's what you want to see, is the smoke of battle. It's when the smoke goes away that you have to start asking the question, well, what, did you sign a peace treaty with that sin? Did you bow your knee to it? What has happened here that you're no longer fighting?
0: Yeah.
1: So when a Christian comes to me and says, I'm struggling with something, that's one of the questions I'll ask is, Are you though? Are you struggling with it, or have you made peace with it?
0: Mm-hmm.
1: And that's a critical question in this whole issue of assurance.
0: Yeah, and if upon examination, the answer seems to be, yeah, I think I actually have maybe just made peace with it, or just gotten tired of fighting, and I'm not fighting anymore. Mm-hmm. What then?
1: Well, then you need to repent of your sins and believe in Christ.
0: Yeah,
1: amen. That may be the first time you've ever done that, or it may be the millionth time that you've done it. That's what you need to do,
0: yeah.
1: Whether you've been a Christian for 20 years or you're a brand new one.
0: Well, and we've talked about over the course of the series so far, the four main drivers of assurance, and you've shared those. We spent a little bit more time yesterday talking about how the gospel itself testifies to us of the assurance of our faith, that it's 100% Christ, and I contribute nothing to my salvation. I'm resting in his completed work entirely, full stop. Mm-hmm. And then there's the promises of God, which are many that testify to the reality that God will keep his word. So there is that. You talk about those as the accelerators. There's the witness of the Spirit. This is one of the things that the Bible is very clear that the Spirit is constantly doing within us at his own choosing, the way that he chooses to do this. So we're not in control of it, but he is testifying to us that we do belong to Christ. Mm-hmm. But then you talk about the fruits of obedience, and that this is often the place where believers can get really tripped up, and sometimes where the struggle with assurance really begins. And there are some errors I know that you've talked about that we can make in looking a little too much at our fruit. So what does that look like?
1: Yeah, so it's a little bit of a tension, right? Because the Bible tells us that we are, in fact, to do self-examination. Paul tells us to do that in one of his epistles. Examine yourselves and make sure that you're in the faith. So I don't want to say that we should never do this kind of fruit inspection of our lives. We should. It really is just a matter of keeping it in perspective and doing it correctly. And I heard somebody say just the other day that true humility is not so much thinking less of yourself; it's thinking of yourself less. Mm-hmm. Right. So even though we're commanded in Scripture to do this self-examination for fruit inspection, there are three or four ways that I've seen Christians doing that just badly. And mm-hmm. when you do it badly, you really find yourself in some trouble.
0: Mm-hmm. Yeah. But it makes sense that we would be doing that. Right. I'm thinking about John 15, that famous passage about abiding in Christ, that you may bear much fruit. And mm-hmm. and Jesus says, by this my Father is glorified, that you bear much fruit and so prove to be my disciples. So we're thinking, well, if I really am a disciple, a follower of Jesus, then that fruit's going to prove it, you know? And mm-hmm. if I'm struggling with assurance, I need that proof. Where am I going to go find it? Well, it's supposed to be in this fruit. And what's the fruit? If you keep my commandments, you'll abide in my love, just as I have kept my Father's commandments and abide in his love. So there's this fruit inspection that seems like the intuitive thing that every Christian ought to do.
1: Yeah, and we should. I think one error that Christians often make with this is they say, oh, a Christian will bear fruit. So what I need to do is just do whatever is necessary to get more fruit on this tree, mm-hmm. And that will give me assurance of salvation.
0: Yeah.
1: And it just doesn't work like that. It's backwards. Like we talked about a couple of days ago, that's like, you know, if you want your car to go faster, you can't just reach up and push the needle of the speedometer up from 40 to 60 and expect the car to go faster.
0: Yeah.
1: Fruit is an indicator of the life of the tree, right? Yeah. And you can't just duct tape a bunch of apples onto the tree and expect mm-hmm. that to give life to the tree. It doesn't work that way. You give life to the tree, then that produces fruit. That's mm-hmm. that's the biblical direction. Yeah. I see Christians all the time trying to create assurance in themselves by having more quiet times, by praying more, it doesn't work like that. Mm-hmm. You have to put weight on the promises of God and the truths of the gospel in order to create life, which then creates obedience.
0: Yeah. Keeping with the fruit analogy, because that is what Jesus is driving at here in John 15. It's the life of the vine that flows into the branch,
1: right?
0: I mean, you cut off a branch, and here where I live, we do that a lot. you know, during the spring. And I've got a very active son. He's been climbing trees and snapping off branches I didn't want him to. All of those branches are dead. Mm-hmm. And they're sitting there getting dry by the day. So if we're separated from the life of the tree or of the vine, mm-hmm. then obviously we have no ability to just push out some fruit. Everything flows from the vine, right. which is Christ. So that does make good sense. If we're going to avoid the error of thinking that we can somehow muscle out spiritually some fruit, what does it look like to use this appropriately as a source of assurance?
1: One thing that Christians tend to do with fruit inspection, self-examination, is that they look at one branch of the tree without looking at the whole tree, right? So they look at one branch that's not producing any fruit, or maybe even it looks a little bit sick, mm-hmm. but they neglect to look at the rest of the branches, which may be producing fruit all over the place. Mm. And you don't want to do that as a Christian. You have to look at the whole tree, because the Holy Spirit doesn't work on everything at once in us. He works over here for a little while, and then he works over here for a little while, and mm-hmm. we find ourselves being massively fruitful in this area. Something else is going wrong over here, but because we're never going to be free of sin until we stand with Jesus, the tree and its fruitfulness is constantly going to be changing.
0: Yeah.
1: The thing that ought to alarm you is if you see the whole tree sort of flagging like a weeping willow, right?
0: Mm.
1: That's when you ought to start getting alarmed. A second thing we tend to do wrong, and it causes all kinds of problems, is that we try to examine the fruit of the tree through a snapshot rather than a movie. So we take a picture of the tree at one moment and we say, oh man, that apple looks a little sickly, right? It's a little brown. But what we're not seeing is that a month ago there was no apple there at all. Or maybe the apple was dead and now it's just sickly, right? Mm. Well, that's not ideal, but it's better than going in the other direction, right?
0: Yeah.
1: So, you know, you can look at your life or another Christian's life and you can say they're not where they should be, but praise God, they're also not where they were.
0: Yeah.
1: And that's a really important thing to keep in mind.
0: Don't
1: do fruit inspection through snapshots.
0: Mm-hmm.
1: Take a movie over time and see what the fruit is doing. For that matter, the third one is that we tend to try to do this fruit inspection alone.
0: Mm-hmm.
1: So we try to look at our own life and come to a judgment about it when all the commands in the Bible about this are all plural verbs.
0: Yes.
1: And nouns, right? It's you guys examine yourselves to make sure you're in the faith. So this is why, for example, being a vital, living, connected, active member of a church is so important.
0: Right.
1: Because you and I, as individuals, are incompetent to make a judgment about our own fruit.
0: That's
1: need people who can see it from all kinds of different angles and distances and all the rest.
0: That's right.
1: And that's what, I think that's part of the reason why Jesus told us we're to be in churches in the first place.
0: Yeah, that's
1: it's for
0: right.
1: our own spiritual good.
0: Yeah, yeah, that's helpful. You know, in keeping with that analogy, there's many who know about these things who have commented that there's strength in a forest because the roots of the trees interlock. You know,
1: mm-hmm.
0: if a tree just standing there by itself doesn't have that kind of buffer, but when we stand together as God intended, there's a way in which we're strengthened that it's just impossible to
1: that's
0: have
1: right.
0: all by ourselves. And we need that. And in fact, it strikes me that all three of those things, that the other two that you mentioned first, looking at the whole tree, not just zooming in on one little part, those who can stand back and take the best snapshot are probably, it's not us looking at ourselves and same thing.
1: Sure.
0: You know, if you want someone to take a slow motion movie, it's going to be somebody else holding the phone, not you.
1: Yeah, that's why they call it navel gazing, because you are so close to yourself that you can't see the whole thing all at once.
0: Words of experience, words of wisdom, words of pastoral care from Greg Gilbert, who actually has written a book on assurance. So yeah, you can read that. I just did. And I was blown away by the wisdom, the depth. Here, there's things. I mean, I've been a Christian for so many, many years, and I learned some things that I really benefited from. So this is for you at any walk, at any point in your walk of faith. And Pastor Greg Gilbert, thank you for writing the book. Thank you for being with us here on Haven today.
1: You're welcome, brother. Thanks for having me.

And that's exactly what we need to do. Turn your eyes upon Jesus from Selah. This is Haven Today. I'm David Wolin with a quick reminder that this ministry depends upon your support for every day and every program you hear. 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I'm David Wolin. Won't you come back again next time? We'll be keeping it all about Jesus. It's The Great Story here on Haven Today.

0: Hello, listeners of WLUJ. My name is Sandra Shannon. I'm from Springfield, Illinois. I'm a praying mother, a praying grandmother, a praying great-grandmother. WLUJ is very inspirational in my life. I truly enjoy the work that goes forth with Dr. Tony Evans and also Dr. Charles F. Stanley. Also, I enjoy the praise and worship that comes forth. Hallelujah, at 2 to sometimes 4 or 5 a.m. So if you're ever up during those hours, connect with WLUJ in praise and worship. I truly want to send blessings up over WLUJ staff, and God bless Global in Jesus' name. Thank you so much, and I thank God for y'all, and just God bless you. God bless you all.
1: I remember in college saying, I will never become like my dad. Never. He was a drinker and a womanizer, and I could not see I was doing the exact same thing.
2: I remember you in those days, and it was not good.
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1: I didn't even know the Bible said in the Ten Commandments that the sins of the father are going to go into the third and fourth generation. So it was inevitable that it was going to happen, and I was doing it, and it's going to happen to everybody unless you choose to say, I am going to intentionally stop the sins of my father being passed through me to my legacy.
2: How do you stop?
1: Jesus. There's one way to stop, and Jesus transformed my life, and I'm not saying our legacy is perfect, but it is a different legacy than my dad handed me, and we got to hand a different godly legacy to our sons.
2: I'm so glad you did, too. We're Ann and Dave Wilson, and that's Real Family Life.
4: God's grace shows up in how he relates to his people. Grace means God looks favorably on us without us having to do anything to earn it. Grace allows us to receive all the value of being a child of God, even when we don't deserve it. God wants us to both accept his grace and pass it on. God's grace restores broken spirits, offers a future to those who weren't certain there was one, and loves others, even when they don't know how to show love in return. One of the words that comes from grace is gracious. Being gracious suggests kindness in our actions, love in our decisions, and patience in how we respond to others. Grace doesn't take pleasure in drawing attention to the faults of others. It doesn't condemn when it can start by lending a hand. We can learn from God's grace. We can share it. We can be changed by God's grace. And his grace can change others. WLUJ.
5: Friend, in a time of confusion and uncertainty, now more than ever, God's people must come together in prayer, unity, and public witness for Jesus. 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Believers from across central Illinois will gather to lift high the name of Jesus and pray for our communities, our nation, and our world. 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As Psalm 96 declares, "Declare his glory among the nations, his wonders among all peoples." We pray you'll join for the 2026 March for Jesus, happening in downtown Decatur, May 23rd at 9:30 a.m.
6: You learn the ways of God by reading how God operates, how he does, why he works. There's some things that you and I know that God would never lead us to. If you stay in step with him, you never go in there. You stay in step with him, you're never going with them. You stay in step with him, you're not going to want that thing. Will there be suffering and heartache and pain? Yes. And you know what? In step with him, you'll learn something from every single one of those experiences that'll profit you the rest of your life.
7: Did you make New Year's resolutions for 2026 back in January? 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
6: All of us need to learn how to walk in step with the Son of God, who is our Savior, our Lord, and our Master. And there are a lot of verses in the Bible about walking. For example, the first time you find anybody walking in the Bible is who? God. Walking in that third chapter of Genesis, when the Bible says, "And the Lord came walking in the cool of the day." The next time, just in the fifth chapter, the Bible says that Enoch walked with God, and he was not, for God took him. So we could go through lots of other verses, and of course, in the 23rd Psalm, he says, "Yea, though I what? I walk through the shadow of death." Some folks say, "I'd like to have that run rather than walk," because we don't like those kind of times. The 30th chapter of Isaiah, he talks about, as we walk, we hear a voice behind us saying, "This is the way, walk ye in it." In the 40th chapter of Isaiah, in that verse, it says, for example, if we wait upon the Lord, we'll run and not be weary, we'll walk and not faint. Then you go to the New Testament, there are lots of verses, especially with the Apostle Paul. He says in the 6th chapter of Romans, he said, "Once you and I trust Jesus as our Savior, we begin to do what? To walk in newness of life, not like we used to walk. We're not walking in step with the ones we used to walk in step with. It's a new kind of life." And somewhere along the way, I think a lot of believers have forgotten the fact that it's a new kind of life. What makes it so new is this, that now it's not God up yonder and me down here doing the best I can. It's Jesus living on the inside of us through the Holy Spirit and doing what? He's the one who's living it out through us. You say, "Well, if he's going to do it, I don't have any responsibility." Oh, yes, I do. I have the responsibility to believe what he says, trust what he says, his promises, and to obey him. So the big question is, this is what I want to spend the rest of the time on. What do I have to do to walk in step with the Lord? Now, I could give you a lot of sentences and explain this, that, and that, and so forth. I'm only going to give you 6 words. If you and I will practice these 6 words, we will walk, listen, in harmony, in concert with, in a way that you and I can say, "Sure, I'm in step with God. I'm not arguing with him. Don't have things in my life that shouldn't be there." But I want to just lay these out for you to think about, if you will. And the first word is surrender. Now, this is where, for most people, it all begins and stops, because they don't want to surrender themselves to God. But this is the first step. That is, if I'm going to walk in step with the Lord Jesus Christ, I must surrender my life to him. That settles the issue, that now I acknowledge that, listen, that he's the one who's giving the direction about which way we're going. When he says to the left, we go to the left. When he says to the right, we go to the right. In step with him means, listen, I'm following him. Now, the second word is sensitivity. Why do we say sensitivity? Very important. How are we going to walk in step with him if we don't listen to him? So that means that I have to keep my antennas out. Ask you a question. When you wake up in the morning, what's the first thoughts that come to your mind? Do you say to him, "Lord Jesus, I want you to guide me today. I surrender my life to you today, that I'm going to walk in your ways, in your steps. I want you to guide me through your Holy Spirit, wherever you want me to go, whoever you want me to meet, whatever you want me to do, whatever you want me to give, whatever." When you begin the day, you can begin the day in step with Jesus Christ every single day you choose to do so. But it begins with that surrender and your willingness to listen. And then the third word is Scripture. Now, I put them all in the S so you can't miss them. And that is, you'll never learn how to walk in step with him until you learn how he walks. You say, "Well, how do I learn that?" Well, one of the simplest ways to learn it is to read the Gospels. How did Jesus walk? What were his ways? How did he operate? And of course, also you could add Paul's epistles, and that's what he did. He sort of explained to us, really, the life that Jesus has given us. And so, when I think about the importance of learning the Scripture at this point, this is the important thing. Only when I get in the Word of God and see how Jesus walked and see what he warned us about, will I be able to, listen, to identify not only that I'm hearing the right voice, but it will help me identify those deceptive, alluring things out here that are going to pull me out of step with him and into step with something else. How do you learn the ways of God? You learn the ways of God by reading how God operates, how he does, why he works. What are the ways of God? How does he think? How does he work? How does he operate? There's some things that you and I know that, listen, that God would never lead us to. If you stay in step with him, you never go in there. You stay in step with him, you're never going with them. You stay in step with him, you're not going to want that thing. You stay in step with him, things are going to be fantastic. Will there be suffering and heartache and pain? Yes. And you know what? In step with him, you'll learn something from every single one of those experiences that'll profit you the rest of your life. And so walking in step with him does not mean ease, comfort, and pleasure. It means that you and I are learning, that we're developing, that we're growing in Christ-likeness, that something fantastic is going on the inside of us. And so what you have to do is decide in your own heart, what's the most important thing in your life? What you have, where you've been, who you're with, or who you are in him, what you have in him, and where he's leading you. You have to decide what's the most important. And once you understand that you can walk in step with the Son of God, and that is that you can rise every morning knowing that, Lord, I'm surrendering my life to you at this point. I want to do what you want me to do. And so is he going to say, I forget it? No. And he's not going to say, well, look what you did yesterday. No. But you see, it requires time to read the Word of God and to dwell upon the truth. This is why I said, I always say, bring your Bible. Bring your Bible to church and bring your notepad. Bring you something that you can write. And if you only remember this whole message, six words, everything else you may forget. If you remember those six words and tomorrow morning you get up and you say, okay, today, surrender my life to you, Lord. And not only that, I want to be sure that I want to listen to you all day long today. And I want to be in your word. Whether it's in the morning, it's always a good time. It's always a good time to open God's Word in the morning and say, all right, Lord, is there something you want to say to me? There's something you need to say to me. And when I think about what Paul said, for example, in this 17th verse, listen to what he says. And you see, if you're not in the Word, you can get out of step. 17th verse, the 4th chapter. So this I say and affirm together with the Lord, that you walk no longer as the Gentiles or as the unbelievers also walk. And how do they walk? In the futility, the emptiness of their mind. That is, they don't have anything that satisfies. Being darkened in their understanding, excluded from the life of God because of the ignorance that's in them, because of the hardness of their hearts. They, having become callous, have given themselves over to sensuality for the practice of every kind of impurity with greediness. You did not learn Christ in this way. That is, you and I walk in step with him, some things won't do, places won't go, people we won't deal with. Because why? Here's the reason. Because listen, he says, that's the way of darkness. That's the way that's very dissatisfying. And when a person walks, listen, out of step with the Lord, in step with the world, you're going to get disappointed. You're going to get disillusioned. And listen, you're going to lose. And every day a person lives outside of the Lord Jesus Christ, they're losing. Every day that you live in him and you walk in step with him, God is doing something in your life. And just because you and I can't see the results today, and because, for example, that we can't measure it, and because it doesn't fit exactly how we like to picture things, it's what's going on the inside. Scripture is a very important part of it. Now, the next word is just the big word for prayer, supplication. And the reason I put it up there is because it starts with an S. And the second thing is because we're talking about, listen, not just now I lay me down to sleep, pray the Lord my soul to keep. We're talking about strong praying, diligent, strong praying, crying out to God. If you and I are going to walk in step with him, we have to learn how to pray. That is, that must be key. For example, when you wake up in the morning, as we said, if you tell him that you want to surrender your life afresh and new this morning for this day, you've been talking to him, you're praying. And so, I don't know where prayer is in your life. For most people, it's an emergency cord. When things look bad, pull it fast. And oftentimes, nothing happens, and they wonder why nothing happens. It's because, listen, if you only pull it when you're in trouble, that sends a bad message to the master. Listen, what he's up to is making us as much like him as he has the power to do so, and at the same time, not override our will. That's what he's up to. And so that means that you and I develop a relationship with him. The whole idea here is walking in oneness with him and step with him, because that's how you and I develop this intimate, personal, unbelievable, indescribable, awesome relationship personally with Jesus Christ, the Son of God. Jesus was an awesome man of prayer. And it's interesting that on these occasions that are mentioned, and there are not very many of them, but the fact that he's up early and that he's praying in decisions that he made, and you think about what was he doing the night before they took him and beat him and crucified him the next day? He's in Gethsemane praying. What's he doing? Getting direction and help. Listen, you talking about praying, that was not a now lay me down to sleep. That's supplication, crying out to God because of the deep, deep, deep feelings of concern that he had. You're going to walk in step with the Lord? You got to be a praying person, because if not, listen, if you're not praying, you're not listening. If you're not listening, you're going to get out of step. If you're going to walk in step with him, then there's got to be supplication. Then, of course, when you think about it, you think about walking with him, and what does all that mean? Next word is self-denial. What does that mean? Does that mean deny myself of this new car and this new house and these new clothes? No. Self-denial means I am willing to say to the Father, I do not want to run my life. Because we all have a self. I do not want to run my life. I do not want to be in control of my life. I want you to control my life. Now, if I walk in step with him, there'll be some things, watch this carefully, that are not sinful, not wicked, not vile, but if I walk in step with him, I'll never have them. They'd be good things. I'll never have them. Why? Because it's not his direction for my life. And the same thing is true of all of us. People say, well, I'd like to do this. Well, if it's the Father's will, and if he leads you there, then that means it's good for you. Listen, whenever you're walking in step with him and he's got you going this way and you think, well, for sure I thought that's where I was going and that's what I was going to have. Remember this, that he who is all wise, the Bible says we're to walk wisely. If I'm walking wisely, I'm going to walk in step with him. If he avoids and detours around something that's blaring at us, that means that he knows that's not good for us. So I'd ask you a question. Do you really and truly want something that God doesn't want you to have? Now, I wouldn't dare ask you to raise your hand because it'd be embarrassing. Some people would say, well, to be honest, yes, I do. The truth is, if you would just stop and think, whatever the Lord Jesus denies us of is perfectly for our good. And all of us would have to admit, more than likely, yeah, I have prayed for some things, and after time went by, I realized I thank God, thank God, thank God he didn't answer my prayer. Amen? And you see, if we're walking in step with him, it doesn't mean we'll never make a mistake. But if we make a mistake, we'll correct it quickly and say, thank you, Father. Thank you, thank you, thank you. I wasn't listening. Got diverted. Got my attention over here somewhere. But self-denial means that there's some things in life that just do not fit who we are. And if I think about it, walking in step with him, there is peace, there is tranquility, there is contentment, there is joy, there is satisfaction, troubles, heartaches, trials, burdens, yes, but beneath all that, I'm learning how to trust him. I'm getting insight, seeing things I've never seen before, know a different way to help somebody. In other words, when you're walking in step with him, listen carefully, you cannot lose. You cannot lose walking in step with him. Listen, out of step, you cannot win. You may get something temporarily, but it won't last. It'll turn to ashes in your hand. You cannot beat walking in step with him. Self-denial. Well, there's one last word, and that's service. Look at that one. Now, if you look at the life of Jesus, what was he doing? When I think about what a simple life he lived in some ways, now complex in others, he said, the Father sent me not to be served, but to serve and to give my life for others. Lay it down, crucifixion. When you walk in step with Jesus Christ, you will serve God. Now, the reason I know that is this. If he didn't intend for you to serve him, he wouldn't have given you a spiritual gift, which Peter says, and says it so very clearly in this fourth chapter, when he says, as each one has received a special gift, employ it in serving one another as good stewards of the manifold grace of God. There is no excuse for a believer not serving God in some fashion. Now, we're not talking about getting on a stage or preaching or leading music or singing in the choir, orchestra numbers. All these are important. It's where you work. It's where you live. Every single one of us has the privilege of serving God in some fashion every day. Walking in step with Him and serving Him doesn't mean the same thing as just being busy. There are a lot of people who are just busy. When you're serving Him, you are carrying out that action on the basis of who you are and the fact that you're being obedient to God and you are available for Him to work His life in and through you, to speak to somebody else's life, deal with him in such a fashion that it helps them. Now, you got six words. I want to challenge you to write them in your Bible. And then, tomorrow morning when you get up, now, you know, when I give you suggestions, it's only for your good, and I know it works. There's some things that I have on my desk that I read every day. Sometimes things I put on the mirror in the bathroom, I read every day. I want to get it in my mind so that I that's just the way I think. So if you will put it in your Bible, wake up tomorrow, or tonight before you go to bed, and you can just say to Him, now, Lord, tomorrow morning. It's better to wake up in the morning and just say, Lord, today, here I am to walk in step with you today, and just go through those words and just end it by saying, however you want me to serve you, with whom and to whom, here I am, Lord. I'm listening. And I'm trusting you, and I'm believing you, and I'm thanking you ahead of time that before this day is over, I will have walked in step with you, and I will have discovered something fantastic. Because He's who He is, your life will never be boring walking in step with Him. Amen? Father, how grateful we are this morning for the wonders of your word. And I pray the Holy Spirit will sink this truth deep into every single person's heart. I pray for someone today who is not saved, not a Christian, never trusted you as their Savior. Help them to understand what they're missing. That no matter how much money they have, a position or prominence, prestige, and all the rest, all of that together wouldn't equal what it means to walk in step with Jesus Christ. Create within their heart such a hunger for truth and light and life. They'll turn their back on everything in order to receive Jesus Christ as their personal Savior. And this we ask in His wonderful name. Amen.
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7: 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Believers who walk in step with God are committed to obeying Him. Here's a moment with Charles Stanley.
13: Once you begin to walk in step with Him, you're going to see things in your life that you thought, well, I never saw that before. Some good, maybe some not so good. Likewise, you're going to begin to make an impact on other people. You think, well, how can I make an impact in someone else's life? When you begin to walk in step with Him, the power of the Spirit of God begins to work in you and through you. People are going to see you from a different perspective. They're going to feel something about you. And as oftentimes people say, your very countenance would be changed. You cannot be the same walking in step with Him. Likewise, you're going to begin to experience an inner peace and contentment you have never known before in your entire life. Why? There is this awesome sense of security in your life that comes as a result of walking in step with Him. Likewise, you're going to have a greater sense of confidence and courage to face those difficult times of life that before have been extremely

0: You can't live in rebellion and walk in step with God. Receiving Christ as your Savior by faith is the first step to walking in step with God.
1: You can learn more about trusting Jesus Christ as your Savior from the penalty of sin when you visit us at intouch.org. 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Well, has this program helped you with that? 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
2: 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We might thank God we took a different route, or that we were smart enough to avoid the detour. But we may be missing one of God's greatest lessons. We will all experience life detours. Job loss, the death of a loved one, broken relationships. And we have the example of a God who listens to, supports, and helps those who find themselves stuck. 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They can be the reason we become part of the story of someone who's going nowhere fast. Maybe we could comfort others the way God has comforted us. Be the hands, feet, and ears those on a detour need today. 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
3: With SRN News, I'm Jason Walker. Numerous primaries Tuesday, President Trump's power once again being felt. In Kentucky, Ed Gallrain has won the GOP nomination for the House in Kentucky's 4th Congressional District, defeating incumbent Thomas Massey. President Trump had given the nod to Gallrain after Massey broke with him over a number of issues. In Pennsylvania, Democratic voters will pick their nominees to flip 4 Republican-held seats, seen as critical for the party to maybe take over the House once again. Major endorsement is shaking up Texas Republican Senate race.
4: President Trump is endorsing Texas Attorney General Ken Paxton in the state's Republican Senate runoff, backing him over longtime Senator John Cornyn. Trump calls Paxton an American first patriot and praises his loyalty to the MAGA movement. The endorsement comes as both candidates compete for the chance to face Democrat Senate candidate James Tallarico.
3: With three key Republicans absent Tuesday, the Senate approving a war powers resolution to end U.S. hostilities in Iran. The vote 50-47. But President Trump says we must be patient and remain strong.
5: The president says he held off a strike because of negotiations to end the war.
6: They're begging to make a deal. I hope we don't have to do the war, but we may have to give them another big hit. I'm not sure yet. You'll know very soon.
5: Senate Minority Leader Chuck Schumer says the president threatens to blow Iran into oblivion and then says a peace deal is imminent.
7: This he does within 6 hours of one another. Can anyone believe this guy?
5: Vice President J.D. Vance says this is not a forever war.
8: We're going to take care of business and come home.
5: Iran still has a chokehold on the vital Strait of Hormuz. Ed Donahue, Washington.
3: And this is SRN News. United Nations looking for a new Secretary General. Here's correspondent Michael Harrington.
9: And perhaps the leading candidate is a radical abortion activist. Michelle Bachelet is the former president of Chile and current UN High Commissioner for Human Rights. She is a vocal supporter of abortion up to the moment of birth and believes all governments in the world should pay for the procedure. Bachelet is also a supporter of transgenderism, including sex change operations on children. The UN will make its selection later this year. Michael Harrington reporting.
3: An Iraqi man accused of plotting at least 18 attacks in Europe in retaliation for the war in Iran has been arrested in New York. Muhammad al-Sadeh, accused of seeking to attack a New York City synagogue last month and providing an undercover law enforcement officer with plans also for attacks on a number of Jewish centers in both Los Angeles and in Scottsdale, Arizona. This is SRN News. Wall Street was down Tuesday.

0: Tuesday for a number of reasons. Correspondent Seth Sutel has a look at it.
1: Stocks gave back some more of their record-setting rally on Wall Street. The S&P 500 fell 0.7% Tuesday. The Dow fell 322 points. That's about 0.6%. The NASDAQ Composite lost 0.8%. Tech stocks pulled back a bit following some huge runs. NVIDIA fell 0.8%. The AI chip giant releases its latest earnings report Wednesday. Treasury yields moved higher in the bond market. That puts pressure on businesses and households by raising the cost of borrowing money. Yields are climbing partly because of worries that inflation will stay high because of the war with Iran. Seth Sutel, New York.
0: Google introducing a range of new AI tools, including an assistant called Gemini Spark. 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More details at srnnews.com.
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0: 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Hi, it's Bill Meyer with your invitation to sign up for our daily devotional, Today in the Word. 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That book describes Israel's wandering in the wilderness, a 40-year journey that revealed both human frailty and divine faithfulness. 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
1: When Canadian geese land, they often circle around as they make their way to the ground. Watching geese circling downward reminds me of how ancient Israel spiraled down away from God. In the book of Judges, chapter 2, we read how the nation repeatedly disobeyed God. As a result, their enemy attacked them. When they cried out to God, God would raise up a warrior to deliver them. As long as that leader was alive, they followed the Lord. But when the leader died, they disobeyed the Lord again. Repeatedly, they went through this cycle of disobedience, judgment, repentance, and deliverance. But each cycle took them further and further away from God's righteous standards. That principle often repeats itself among people and nations today. When we reject and disobey God's moral laws, we suffer the consequences of our actions. Sometimes God graciously shows us mercy and withholds the full consequence of our failures. But God's mercy can cause us to think God has forgotten, and we repeat the same sins again and again. Eventually, God's patience runs out. Psalm 9:17 reads, "Wicked people will go down to the grave, and so will all those who ignore God." The way to break this cycle is to repent of sin, turn to Jesus Christ, and rely on Him to help us do what is right.
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0: This is Moody Radio. When was the last time you said thank you to God?
1: I've got so much to be thankful for. Look, I got a

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0: 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You know, as Christians, we'd never want to do anything to dishonor our Savior. Yet the Bible says there's one thing that tramples underfoot the Son of God. On the latest episode of Focal Point, Pastor Mike Fabaris explains how we can crush the grace of Christ when we fail to take sin seriously. 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
1: Sherlock Holmes.
2: I say, what have we here?
1: A master detective. A sharp mind.
2: Yes, it's all becoming quite clear.
1: But he never solved his cases alone.
3: So, what have we learned?
2: Elementary, my dear Watson.
1: Two are better than one. Before it was true for Sherlock Holmes and Dr. Watson, it was mentioned in the Bible.
2: Are you certain?
1: I am. When the Apostle Paul went on missionary trips, he always took someone else. He said they were useful for ministry.
2: Fascinating.
1: The same is true today. Our ministry works better when we have companionship and support.
2: I should have detected this sooner.
1: With your help, we can continue to encourage new companions.
2: Perhaps I've taken Dr. Watson for granted.
1: Generous companions keep us on track. To all those who've joined us on this journey, thank you. We can't do what we do without you.
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4: You've got to be a strong person to be bitter. Bitterness requires commitment. When you commit to bitterness, you'll have less meaningful time for family and friends. Hobbies will suffer. Work will coexist with bitterness. You'll have little energy for anything else. Conversations will include your bitter tales. You won't have time or energy for your friends' stories because your bitterness gets top billing. If someone's been hurt, you must remember you've been hurt more. If someone complains, you have a greater complaint. Remember, you're committed, and a hearty scowl identifies just how committed you can be.
5: 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When we refuse to be bitter, we have more time for God, family, and friends. Bitterness. Is it worth the commitment? 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
1: With SRN News, I'm Jason Walker. Primary elections happening in Kentucky, Georgia, Alabama, also in Oregon, Idaho, and Pennsylvania. In Kentucky, Edgall Rain winning the GOP nomination for the House in Kentucky's 4th Congressional District, defeating incumbent Thomas Massie. In Georgia, Republicans there choosing a challenger to take on Democratic Senator John Ossoff. Suspects in a California mosque attack may have had a shared hatred.
2: Federal authorities say two teenagers who killed three people at a San Diego mosque met online and shared a broad hatred towards different religions and races. Hours before the attack, police were racing to find two teenagers who would ultimately be deemed responsible after the mother of one called police saying her son was suicidal and had run away. Police Chief Scott Wall credits the heroic efforts of a security guard who called in an alert even as he was engaged in a gun battle with preventing the attackers from getting any further. I'm Lisa Dwyer.
1: Vice President J.D. Vance speaking on greater independence for Americans' European allies.
3: Vice President J.D. Vance is criticizing European media and calling for U.S. allies to take greater responsibility for their own security and independence.
4: For my entire life, I have heard chirping from the European media about everything that's wrong with the United States.

0: of America. I think that if the European media wants to attack the President of the United States, they need to start looking in the mirror. All he has said is that we're going to be good allies, we're going to be good friends, we're going to be trading partners, but it is reasonable for Europe to take a little bit more ownership over its continental integrity.
1: World Health Organization expressing concern that over the spread of a rare type of Ebola in eastern Congo. This is SRN News.
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Hey, here's a great reminder for all of us from James 1:22. The Bible says, "Do not merely listen to the word and so deceive yourselves. Do what it says."

0: That's Blanca and Ryan Ellis. I'm yours on Moody Radio. Hi, this is Bill Meyer with some food for thought from Pastor Rick Warren. He says, legalism trusts what you can do for God. Faith trusts what Jesus has already done.
1: Hello, this is Paul Kennings. It doesn't matter what you face today. It matters most who you face it with. Stay tuned and allow God to influence your life through His Word.
2: Satan does so much to get us so dependent on money. And when he's done with us, we're stressed out. In verse 41 of Mark chapter 12, here is the giver that gets God's attention, because it was an issue of obedience that was on Jesus' heart. What is the motivating thing that gets God's attention? Because at the end of the day, that's the attention you need when you're trying to fill that pantry. That's the attention you need when you go down to the gas station. That's the attention you need when you got to write a check to pay your bills. It's not the attention of the person next to you. It's not the attention of the preacher. It's the attention of God. The person next to you ain't your God. It is not how many people come around the table and those who stay sit it down as we go around in circles forever. It's not the ones who throw the money at the preacher. I need God's attention. I like having God's attention. Oh yeah, because you can have all your bills paid, but you didn't plan on the roof blowing off in a storm. I like having his attention. You can have everything taken care of, but you can't stop the water from coming up through your doors. I like his attention. You could be driving down the highway, but you got to trust him to get where you're going. You could have anti-lock brakes, airbags, you could have it all. But if you can't make it from point A to point B, that's God's attention that gets you there. You may be able to fly first class, but you got to land. It needs God's attention.
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0: That's Elevation Worship on Moody Radio. 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
1: Scripture tells us in Isaiah 53, verse 3, that Jesus was despised and rejected by men, a man of many sorrows and familiar with suffering and grief. He bore the weight of human suffering and understands every heartache. When we face trials or carry burdens, He shapes us to reflect His own compassion, patience, and love. The man of sorrows is also the Lord of hope, bringing comfort, strength, and life that endures beyond our pain. 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
1: With SRN News, I'm Jason Walker. Voters in six states all across America have gone to the polls in primary elections Tuesday. In Kentucky, Ed Gallrain capturing the GOP nomination for the House in that state's 4th congressional district, beating incumbent Thomas Massie. President Trump had endorsed Gallrain. In a move as controversial and causing quite a scene in the Lone Star State, President Trump has endorsed Texas Attorney General Ken Paxton over the incumbent Senator John Cornyn in a GOP primary set for next week. Correspondent John Gambrell now reports it's not known what President Trump's decision to hold off on attacking Iran will mean in the ongoing ceasefire.
2: It's been shaky, to say the least. Just this weekend, we saw an attack on the Baraka nuclear power plant here in the United Arab Emirates. Now, the UAE hasn't said who it believes is responsible, but Iran and Iranian-backed Shia militias launched numerous drone attacks during the war. Iran itself hasn't claimed it, but it continues to show people in the street armed with weapons, insisting they're ready to resume the fight.
1: Russian leader in China.
3: The Tuesday-Wednesday visit by Russian President Vladimir Putin comes less than a week after President Donald Trump wrapped up his own trip to Beijing. The visit's likely to be closely watched as Beijing seeks to maintain stable relations with the U.S. while also preserving strong ties with Russia. The Kremlin said Putin and Xi plan to discuss economic cooperation between the two countries and key international and regional issues. The visit coincides with the 25th anniversary of the Sino-Russian Treaty of Friendship signed in 2021. Putin recently said in a video address that bilateral ties are at a truly unprecedented level and the relationship plays an important role globally. I'm Charles de Ledesma.
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0: Chris Tomlin on Moody Radio. Hi, it's Bill Meyer with a Christian artist update for you. The group Passion will be hitting the road along with singer Taya next month, and they want to know all your favorite coffee spots in each city they'll be visiting. 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
1: And welcome to Bible Q&A with John MacArthur, author of the best-selling MacArthur New Testament Commentary Series. Well, there's no doubt in the Bible, particularly the Old Testament, God sometimes spoke audibly to His people. Plenty of folks believe that still happens today. They point to Hebrews 12:25, which says, "See that you do not refuse Him who is speaking." Well, John, does that verse mean believers can still hear the voice of God?
2: Absolutely, Denny. Believers can hear the voice of God. In fact, I can tell you exactly where to go to hear His voice in the pages of Holy Scripture. From Genesis 1:1 to the end of Revelation 22, God speaks. He has

0: spoken in his word. This is what Jude's epistle says is the faith once for all delivered to the saints. And at the end of the book of Revelation, we are instructed, don't add anything to this revelation. Don't take anything away from this revelation, or there will be added to you the plagues that are written in it. The Bible is the voice of God. The Bible is the Word of God. It calls itself the Word of God. The writer of Hebrews says the Word is alive and powerful, sharper than any two-edged sword. It's really not possible to just sort of decide I'm going to listen for the voice of God and expect some voice to float down out of heaven and hit your mind or to be audible or to be intuitive. The Bible never speaks of that. When God speaks to the believer or to anyone for that matter, he speaks through his word. And it is true in every part, and it is the message that God wants us to hear and obey.
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And for that, we sing these songs. 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
1: We are imperfect humans serving a perfect God. 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

Hey, here's a great reminder for all of us from 1 Samuel 16. The Bible says, "The Lord does not look at the things people look at. People look at outward appearances, but the Lord looks at the heart."

0: It's available to the harried and hurried mom. 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It can be found on the day of the pop quiz, the night of the family sickness, or in the envelope containing the unexpected bill. 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
1: With SRN News, I'm Jason Walker. Primary elections in Kentucky, Alabama, Georgia, Oregon, Idaho, and Pennsylvania. President Trump's power once again being felt. In Kentucky, Ed Gallrain has won the Republican nomination for House in the Kentucky's 4th congressional district, defeating incumbent Thomas Massie. President Trump had given the nod to Gallrain. Public policy expert Matthew Continetti with his predictions now on who the current front runner might be for the Democratic Party in 2028.
2: Well, as frightening as it sounds, I do think it's Kamala Harris. I think it's fascinating to see. And the support that she's gained, you can see in the Black community, which is such an important part of the Democratic Party. She's getting these big crowds on her book tour. I think if she wants to run, she's going to start out as a front runner. You know, declaring her candidacy has never been a problem. It's actually campaigning. That's Kamala's problem. So she might start off as a front runner, but we'll see how the primary goes.
1: Matthew Continetti making his comments on the Scott Jennings Show here on the Salem Radio Network. Well, a federal judge is banning most ICE arrests in New York immigration courts.
3: Agents were able to take into custody individuals who were following requirements to appear before immigration judges. U.S. District Judge P. Kevin Castle said in a written decision that while there was a strong governmental interest in enforcing immigration laws, there also was serious interest in letting individuals pursue asylum claims without fear of arrest. He also noted that federal agents still can detain individuals away from immigration courts and can make arrests at immigration courthouses when there are serious threats to public safety. Department of Homeland Security said in a statement, quote, "Nothing prohibits arresting a lawbreaker where you find them. We are confident we will ultimately be vindicated in this case."
1: And this is SRN News.
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0: That's Gateway Worship on Moody Radio. Hi, this is Bill Meyer. We have a cool book giveaway going on this week. It's the book that inspired the hit film I Can Only Imagine 2. We're giving away 10 copies of Even If, Trusting God Through the Fire, written by Bart Millard of Mercy Me and his wife Shannon. We even have one special signed edition, thanks to our friends at the Fair Trade Records Company. It's our way of putting this powerful story of faith into your hands. 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
1: He is still working in all of these circumstances, and that the prodigals are coming home.
2: When life doesn't go the way you planned, God is still at work. Hi, I'm Mark Gothier with Crew and Making Your Life Count. Deborah McNinch says even in pain, there is hope because God hasn't stopped moving.
1: How could he be in somebody else's happiness and be in my pain all at the same time? And so the book came out of a place of me just investigating all of these things that I was going through and just what the Lord taught me during that season. And so I pray that even if you don't have a prodigal child, I know that everybody has something, especially when it comes to your kids.
2: Whether it's a prodigal child or an unexpected detour, Deborah reminds us that every seed planted matters. And God is working in ways we cannot see.
1: I pray that parents that are either on this journey for a long time, or maybe they just woke up this morning and found out that their child is walking away from the faith. Wherever they're at on the journey, I believe they can find hope and they can find healing and they can find the promise that God is still on the throne. He is still working in all of these circumstances and that the prodigals are coming home. And that is the hope we have, that God's word says it doesn't return void. And so all of those BBSs that your kids attended, every song they made, every craft they ever did, like all of those are seeds inside them. And I know that at the proper time, I may not be the one to water those seeds. You know, we just assume that the parents are going to be the one to water the seeds and to lead their kids to the Lord. But it may not be like that. It may be someone at the grocery store that watered those seeds.
2: God is still on the throne. He is still working, and no story is beyond his reach. So hold on to hope. Learn more at crew.org/life.
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0: 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In the Old Testament, King Jehoshaphat sent the worshipers out before the army, and the enemy fell apart. God is still calling people to praise Him, not after the victory, but in the middle of the battle. 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
1: We all break God's rules. Our fault lines are easy to spot, but we can act like we're an exception to sin's influence while we hide behind a plastic exterior. 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If you believe God is the rescuer and you're the rescued, then share how He rescued and what He's rescued you from. Follow God. Make Him famous. Be overwhelmed that His rescue changes the outcome of your story of struggle. Then don't be surprised when your transparency finally allows others to see God. The WLUJ Family of Stations.
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1: Three brothers in a fire, willing to die for their faith. But you were with them in the fire, and they walked out the next day. And Daniel met a lion, because he chose to pray. But you shut the mouth of that lion, and he walked out the next day.

Hey, here's a great reminder for all of us from James 5:16. The Bible says, "Confess your sins to each other and pray for each other so that you may be healed." The prayer of a righteous person is powerful and effective.

0: Hello, my name is Jimmy, and I'm from Ashland. I love all the messages, especially like listening to Janet Parshall, also all the different sermons that are around. It's just another outreach. It helps people to hear the good news of Jesus Christ. It's just another avenue of sharing the gospel.
1: Hey, I really like listening to WLUJ. My wife and I have listened to it over the years now, and we get so much enjoyment from it. But no matter where you're at, the music or the preaching, you're going to come away lifted and inspired.
2: With SRN News, I'm Jason Walker. Numerous primary elections Tuesday. President Trump's power once again being felt. In Kentucky, Ed Gulrain winning the Republican nomination for the House in Kentucky's 4th Congressional District, beating the incumbent, Tom Massie. President Trump had given the nod to Gulrain after Massie broke with him on a number of issues. And another major endorsement is shaking up Texas Republican Senate race.
3: President Trump is endorsing Texas Attorney General Ken Paxton in the state's Republican Senate runoff, backing him over longtime Senator John Cornyn. Trump calls Paxton an American first patriot and praises his loyalty to the MAGA movement. The endorsement comes as both candidates compete for the chance to face Democrat Senate candidate James Tallarico. Willie Nelson reporting.
2: With three key Republicans absent Tuesday, the Senate approving a war powers resolution to end U.S. hostilities in Iran. That vote was 50 to 47. But President Trump says we must be patient and strong.
4: The president says he held off a strike because of negotiations to end the war.
5: They're begging to make a deal. I hope we don't have to do the war, but we may have to give them another big hit. I'm not sure yet. You'll know very soon.
4: Senate Minority Leader Chuck Schumer says the president threatens to blow Iran into oblivion and then says a peace deal is imminent.
6: This he does within 6 hours of one another. Can anyone believe this guy?
4: Vice President J.D. Vance says this is not a forever war.
7: We're going to take care of business and come home.
4: Iran still has a chokehold on the vital Strait of Hormuz. Ed Donahue, Washington.
2: 1 week after President Trump was in Beijing, now Russian leader Vladimir Putin is there. He is also holding talks with Xi Jinping. This is SRN News.
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10: Our God is a God who cares enough to discipline us. To put it in two words in the book of Peter, fear God. It's very simple. That's what Peter says. Not only that, the Apostle Paul says you are to work out your salvation with, do you know the verse? Fear and, just in case you didn't get what kind of uneasy feeling that is, and trembling.

0: take sin seriously. Pastor Mike has titled this message, Motivated by the Fear of Being Phony.
1: You have your Bibles. I want you to open once again to the book of Hebrews. And I want you to open up to the 10th chapter, and we left off in this text after seeing in verse 22 that our primary calling is, once we get right with God, to seek with all of our might to draw near to God. Verses 24 and 25, we need each other in that quest, and that you and I ought to help each other in that quest, which brings him into another thought. After we've received the knowledge of the truth, we know what this thing is all about, we understand the purpose of the crucifixion, we get this thing called sin and its consequences, we know what this thing means if we are to be redeemed and forgiven, we get all that, we understand it. If we keep on deliberately sinning, then no sacrifice for sins is left. We don't have it. We're not a part of it. We don't get the benefits of it. As a matter of fact, we're left, verse 27, with only a fearful expectation of judgment and of raging fire that will consume the enemies of God. He then makes an argument by comparison from lesser to greater. He says in verse 28, anyone in the Old Testament, if they rejected the law of Moses, they died. It was a capital offense to thumb your nose at the truth of the prophet. You died without mercy. No one cried over you. They said, man, he deserves it. If he's going to turn his back on the prophetic word, he should be killed. They were killed without mercy. On the testimony of two or three witnesses, it's all it took. He says, if that's the way it was dealt with in the old covenant, how much more severely do you think a man deserves to be punished who has, now again, this is all hinged on verse 26, a deliberate life of sin after knowing what this is all about? They are trampling the Son of God underfoot. They've treated as an unholy thing, like it was no big deal, the blood of the covenant that sanctified him. And who has insulted the Spirit of grace? Grace was all about the free forgiveness that comes in the shadow of the cross, that God will forgive you. You don't earn it. You get it granted to you. All of that, he says, is grace. But, you know, when you continue to deliberately sin after understanding this equation, you insult the Spirit, capital S, of grace. For we know him who said, now quoting Deuteronomy 32, it is mine to avenge and I will repay. And again, the Lord will judge his people. We know him, don't we? If we do, you need to understand verse 31. It is a dreadful thing to fall into the hands of the living God. Now, those are verses that they don't choose very often for the Dayspring cards at the Christian bookstore. These are hard words. They're serious words. They're words that speak to the depth of the sin problem. Now, salvation was all about removing the problem of sin. It was about taking the penalty of sin off my account. It was about somehow relating to a holy God and having that God embrace me, even though in my life I've sinned. How does that work? Well, that's what the book of Hebrews has been all about. Embrace Christ, our great high priest. And if you do, because of his own sacrifice, not the animal, not the blood of a bull or a goat, but because of his own substitutionary sacrifice, you can be completely forgiven. And the text says, man, this gets back to the core issue. It's a sin issue. And we need to realize that that's a big deal. And you know what? The Spirit of grace, because it was all about grace, thinks of that. He is insulted if we don't take sin seriously. And you know what it means? Valuing the crucifixion of Jesus Christ. That was costly. My forgiveness cost a lot. We need to learn to highly value the love of Christ. And you look at this picture, and here's the writer of Hebrews saying, it's like you're trampling the Son of God underfoot. It's like you're treating as unholy the blood, this precious blood of the innocent one. It's like you're saying it doesn't even really matter. And I'm looking at that, and I'm thinking, there is a real passion in the pen of this writer, is there not? And I think about the fact that there are men in this audience right now who would probably go to fist blows with other men if their wife was insulted in the parking lot. If somebody deliberately sinned against them, I think there are men that would physically fight other people in standing up for the honor of their wife. I think there's some moms here that would pull some hair and yell and scream and kick and yell and raise their voice and scratch a few people in the face, if the honor of their children was in some way defied or someone walked over their body like they didn't care, I think they would look at their kids and say, I love my kids so much. If you walked on him and deliberately sinned against him, I would physically go after you. I think there's women here that would do that. So what's wrong with us, Christian, when we watch people do the same thing to the Son of God? What is our response? Well, you know, I don't want to get involved. And who am I? I'm not the Holy Spirit. And I don't want them to think I'm a holy Jesus nut. And, you know, I don't know. I'll just keep, oh, God will take care of it. He died for us to redeem us from sin. We watch people sin who claim to be Christians, and we stand by and say, well, you know, let's learn to highly value the love of Christ. Why? Well, verse 30. Composite group. Got real Christians in the audience. You got phony Christians in the audience. Two quotations. Quotations, interestingly enough, and maybe your footnote will say this in your Bible, it comes from Deuteronomy chapter 32, and they are sequential verses. It's the first part of verse 35 and the first part of verse 36 in Deuteronomy chapter 32. And the first verse that starts it here says, it is mine to avenge and I will repay. Then there's another Hebrew phrase, and then it says in the next verse, the Lord will judge his people. Do you see that there are two audiences in view here? You can take my word for it. You go home and study it. Be good Bereans. But in that text, the first verse is dealing with the enemies of Israel. God will judge the enemies of Israel. He'll judge the enemies, absolutely. And God will repay them. And then the next verse turns attention to Israel. And you know what? The Lord will judge his people too. There'll be accountability there. Oh, there'll be extreme accountability to the enemies of God. They will be punished with God's retribution. And then there will be accountability for the house of Israel. And the Father, who calls himself the Father and helper of Israel, guess what? He is concerned about how Israel lives, and he will judge his people. There are two judgments in view here. A judgment that involves punishment and a judgment that involves discipline and accountability. There's a judgment to the enemies of God that involves something that he describes in verse 27 as the raging fire that consumes the enemies of God. And then there's a judgment that involves the people of God. Why should I care about sin in my life? Well, if I don't, I'm going to have to face the judgment of God, retribution. And if I am a Christian and I struggle with sin like you do, and it frustrates me and I'm angry about it and I repent of it and I'm getting a little bit more holy than I was last year and things are getting a little better here, but I still am grappling with this, and then I see others trample the blood of the Son of God underfoot because they don't care, why should I care about that? Well, one reason is because I'm going to stand before God and be judged. Different kind of judgment? Absolutely. And in the Bible, here's a little helpful note. We need to recognize the difference when we see the word judgment. Because the word in the New Testament, for instance, the word krino, is used in both cases. The judgment of God's enemy in a place called the lake of fire, and the judgment of God's people, giving an account for our lives. Christians will be judged. Non-Christians will be judged. They're a different kind of judgment. And as I often say, there's a judgment that takes place at the Orange County Courthouse that's a little different than the judgment that takes place at the Orange County Fair. They're two different kinds of judgment. But there's a judgment there. And there's an evaluation. One is for punishment. One is for reward. But also, more than that, and it's not the county fair is not a good analogy here, there will be an answering and an accountability and giving an account for every idle and careless word. I will have to answer to my Father. The Bible says, if you call on God, your Father, one who impartially judges, then you ought to live your lives with fear. You ought to have that sense of respectful dread. As Spurgeon said, holy anxiety. You need to recognize that this text, I mean, and this isn't going to take any convincing, but from 26 to 31, the reason it's not on a day spring card, it's not intended to leave me with a good feeling. Would you agree with that? This whole text for Christians and non-Christians is going to leave me with a feeling of uneasiness. Let me introduce another word. The word in Scripture that describes an inner sense of uneasiness is the word fear, phobos. We get the word phobia of it. If you stand on a ladder, up high on a ladder, and you have a fear of height, then you feel inside uneasiness. It's not a pleasant feeling, right? That's an unpleasant feeling. If you stand before a judge and you've broken the law and he's about to decide how long you spend in the county jail, you have an uneasy feeling in your heart. You need to understand just how judgment has two applications in Scripture, krino, so the word phobos in Scripture has two applications in Scripture. The non-Christian should fear. What do they have to fear? Well, according to verse 27, the judgment of God. Which judgment? The raging fire that consumes the enemies of God. But you and I, according to verse number 30, we have a judgment to face. The Lord's people have a judgment to face. And that should also result in fear, a different kind of fear. Therefore, let's sum up our message this way. Number 3 on your outlines. We are called in drawing near to God, verse 22, to love Him, but in loving Him, we are also to fear Him. And this passage hits the nail right on the head. It leaves every reader with the sense of, ooh, it's called in verse 31, dread. The dread, it is a dreadful thing to fall into the hands of the living God, a fearful thing. What does that mean? Well, I suppose for non-Christians, it's a really fearful thing because they're going to be punished. But you know what? For us, it's a fearful thing as well because there will be an accountability. When I was 16, if I were to come home late after curfew, I would fear my father. And you know what that would be? An internal feeling of uneasiness, particularly if when I drove into the driveway, the bedroom light came on. Boo. Okay? That was at age 16. At age 18, I was living in downtown Chicago. I worked on Michigan Avenue selling shoes. I would walk home from Michigan Avenue to the college dorm that was about a mile away. And you know, when I came home late after work, I had a different kind of fear. But I was fearful of the street gangs in downtown Chicago. I was afraid. Both of them were feelings of uneasiness. One is a feeling that when it comes to God, God doesn't want me to have. When John says perfect love casts out all fear, he clarifies the fear I'm talking about is the fear of punishment. I am not going to be, in the technical sense, punished by God. But when I came home late from my curfew, I might receive, to be technically accurate, discipline. God, my dad didn't bring me into the garage and beat me to get back at me. That's what punishment is. It's retribution. It's leveling the score. It's justice. My father didn't want to instill justice in my life when I came home late as a 16-year-old. He wanted to instill, what? Discipline so that I might learn to do what is right. But you know what it caused in my heart? Nevertheless, when the light came on and I drove in with my loud car, hoping to cruise in, turning it off about 3 houses before I drove up, I was trying to make sure that I didn't have to feel that because I wanted to sneak one by him. But here was someone who, light comes, oh man, oh, busted. Okay? Fear. And I know some of you didn't grow up with a dad like that because you came and went whenever you pleased. And I feel sorry for you because you don't understand the God of heaven. Because the God of heaven is not some libertarian who just lets you do whatever you want. Our God, as we'll learn in chapter 12, is a God who cares enough to discipline us. And I praise God I had a dad that cared enough about me to discipline me. And those of you that know what that's like, you understand God a little bit better than those in this modern age of lax rules and foolish, stupid parenting. Unfortunately, a lot of Christians don't understand that. And they think, well, if God is my father, then I don't fear him. Well, that's not true. As a matter of fact, the Bible says that we are to fear him. To put it in 2 words in the book of Peter, fear God. It's very simple. That's what Peter says. Not only that, the Apostle Paul says, if you're now a Christian and you've embraced the remedy for sin as it relates to being obedient and saying no to sin in your Christian life, here's what he says, be obedient, children, not just in my presence, be obedient, children, all the time, and you're proving to be. And he says, you know what, you are to, this is Philippians 2:12, you are to work out your salvation with, do you know the verse? Fear and, just in case you didn't get what kind of uneasy feeling that is, and trembling. And that's when the light comes on late at night. That's a trembling fear. God expects you to fear him. And let me just say this. Let me turn to you a couple quick passages. Let me turn to the book of Acts. Look at this text, if you would, in the book of Acts. Acts chapter 9. Acts chapter 9. It is God's intention for every church. If you can go to church week after week, and all it is bubblegum Tylenol every week, and you never get a sense of dread before the living God, if you never leave going, whoa, our God is a consuming fire, which is where he goes, by the way, in the book of Hebrews. He says that. We approach him. We worship him with reverence. Guess what that word is? Phobos. With fear and awe, because our God is a consuming fire. That's how we worship him, with respect. That's so respectful that it causes me to tremble. And you know what? It is God's intention for every church, if the Holy Spirit has his way, that we will do so. Take a look at verse number 31 as he summarizes the trip, strengthening the churches. He says, then the church throughout Judea, Galilee, and Samaria enjoyed a time of peace. Now, that's an important contextual marker because there wasn't persecution going on at this particular point. This description is a time of peace. And a lot of people think, well, if we get in the tax breaks and the government's not persecuting us and it's a time of peace and prosperity, then you know what? Our relationship with God is fun and joyful and relaxing and it's cool and it's high five Jesus in heaven. It's all great. And that's not what works out here. Time of peace. We're not talking about a time of persecution. A time of peace. It was strengthened and encouraged, not by Paul, ultimately by the Holy Spirit. And here's what the Holy Spirit does. Couple things. It says the churches, they grew in number and they were living in the, circle it, phobos, the fear of God. God, if he has his way with Compass Bible Church or any other church listening to this on the radio or watching it on television, it will cause your church to stand in fear of God. Can you love God and fear God? You must, because we're called to love him, and we're also called to fear him. One last passage. Turn with me to 1 Corinthians. Make it 2 Corinthians chapter 7. 2 Corinthians chapter 7, after this great instruction in chapter 6 about why aren't we different? Why don't we step out? Why don't we live for God? Why don't we live obediently? Why don't we take sin seriously? He says this, 2 Corinthians 7, 1. Since we have these promises, dear friends, let us, now look at this, purify ourselves. That's a kind of exerted effort to change my relationship with sin. Purify ourselves from everything that contaminates body and spirit. Let's be holy people. Perfecting, I love this phrase, holiness. Are you working on that? Perfecting holiness out of, what does your Bible say? Guess what the word is? Phobos. Out of fear for God. Let's do that because we fear him. Lewis was on to something in the Chronicles of Narnia, and you know the story, and thankfully it was popularized by the movie, but the book was far better, and if you read the book, you remember that last paragraph in that chapter dealing with that conversation that Lucy has with Mr. Beaver about Aslan, and she's frustrated because she said, I expected that the king would be a man. Oh, he's not a man, Mr. Beaver says. He's a lion. He's a great lion. Wow. Sounds scary. Remember the whole dialogue there? She says, oh, he doesn't sound very safe, and Mr. Beaver said, who said anything about safe? Oh, you mean he's not safe? No, he's not. Who said anything about safe? He said he's not safe, but he's good. And the combination of drawing near to a good God should leave us, as Lewis tried to teach us through the words of Mr. Beaver, because here's what he says. He says this, and I love this phrase. He says, if anyone can stand before the great Aslan without their knees knocking, they're either braver than most or they're just plain silly. And the problem with people today in church is that I don't think we got people that are braver than most who can stand in the face of a holy God. I think we got a lot of silly people who think that God is their butler, he's their therapist, and we don't stand in awe of a great and awesome God who says, I spent the blood of my son to forgive you of sin. Can you change your relationship to it? Can you work to perfect holiness in your life? Work at it. And when you see people claiming to be Christians and they just trample over the blood of Christ, could you stand up for the honor of my son's death? Fear God. Fear God. If that leads us to a little doubting, if that leads us to a little self-examination, let me close with the words of Spurgeon. He said, I would rather go to heaven doubting all the way than to be lost through deceptive self-confidence. There is a holy fear, Spurgeon said, that must not be banished from the church of God. There is a sacred anxiety, I love that phrase, which puts us to question. It forces us to examine ourselves to see if we're of the faith. And that fear must not be disdained. Let us learn, if the Holy Spirit gets a hold of our church, to stand in awe and reverence for the holy God. Let's pray. God, we need your help. We need your spirit to work in our lives. We need our hearts to get a clearer and more accurate biblical picture of who you are. We praise you, God. It's of no genius of our own. It's your work in our church. But we do praise you that we have chosen to move passage by passage through the book of Hebrews. That we're not skipping around because certainly if we were and we're trying to preach pleasant and good-tasting messages, we would certainly skip this text. But we can't. If we're committed to preaching and teaching, learning and living the whole counsel of God. But we are thankful, God, for what it can do in our hearts. So help us, Lord, to have a proper respect, a kind of respect that is so intense that when we stand before you, our knees knock just a little bit. And we recognize that you're a great God, an awesome God, a consuming fire. It is a dreadful thing to fall into the hands of the living God. And we know that the enemies, the counterfeits, will face you in judgment. And we know that when we drive our lives into the driveway of the kingdom, the light will come on and you will walk out and examine our lives. And for that, God, we just look to that day with a bit of holy anxiety, as Spurgeon put it. And we want to be careful and circumspect and questioning and looking into our lives with a bit more precision than the kind of folly and silliness that so often captivates modern Christianity. Help us, God, lead us to another level of understanding of who you are and another level of being in step with the Holy Spirit and living up to the high calling to which you've called us, to be holy as you're holy. God, we know we're in process. We know it's a process of purification. We can't just snap our fingers or you just don't do some miraculous work that makes us never sin again. It's a battle until the day we reach the kingdom. But between now and then, God, we want to do our best. We want to be encouraging one another, and all the more as we see the day of driving our lives into your presence approaching. God, we want to encourage each other. We want to help each other. So God, I pray that would be the reality. And ultimately, we'd find ourselves day after day, week after week, and year after year, drawing nearer and nearer to you. In Jesus' name we pray. Amen.
0: It's a proper awareness of our sin and our need for grace that drives us closer to the Lord. 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He writes with a kind of holy urgency that reminds us the time to meet with God is now. 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
3: I'm Ruth Kramer with Mission Network News. It's day 82 of the United States-Israel war on Iran and day 43 of the U.S.-Iran ceasefire. Now, that ceasefire has been extremely helpful to the Iranian regime, says Lana Silk with Transform Iran.
4: It's given them an opportunity to catch their breath, to regroup, re-strategize.
3: Meanwhile, the people of Iran continue to be harassed and helpless under increasing economic and government pressures.
4: We've had reports of particularly Iraqi forces circling in Iran, these caravans driving around in towns and cities on their motorcycles shouting, "Haydar, Haydar," or, you know, "War until victory," basically.
3: But Silk says Christians are also traveling across Iran, taking great risks to bring the gospel to others. Pray for God to speed and protect these believers in this mission. Next, on May 18th, the people of Haiti celebrated the creation of their flag over 200 years ago during the Haitian Revolution. The team at Radio TV 4VEH provided live coverage of the parade in Cap Haitien.
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6: 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We can, and we do, reach these people. People like Oumbi from the jungles of Venezuela. This is his testimony.
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8: Listening friend, every sunrise carries a quiet reminder. 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The Bible tells us His mercies are new every morning. 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And that promise wasn't written for one season. 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
10: What would you say are the top three sins to which you are most vulnerable at this point in your life? How familiar are you with the workings of your own heart?
11: Welcome to Open the Bible with Pastor Colin Smith. And Colin, those are some searching questions that you've asked us to ask of ourselves.
12: Yeah.
11: Why is it so important to know those sins that you're most vulnerable to?
12: Well, you can't fight against something if you don't know what you're fighting against. You've got to be able to identify where the battle is. And the thing is that it moves. What we're being tempted to at different points in our lives will vary and it will change. And we've got to keep up with that.
11: Yeah.
12: So I've found it's an important and really valuable spiritual discipline to try and identify what are the sins that I need to be fighting against most strongly in my own life at this present time. And from time to time, I've made it my habit of asking my wife that.
11: Oh, that's a scary thing.
12: Yeah, well, it's a helpful thing. I'll never forget the first time that I did that. We were on a drive together and I said, here's a question. I said, what would be one sin that I should be fighting against more strongly in my life? And she thought about it for a moment and she said, can I tell you two? And she did. And it was very insightful, very helpful. You can't put up a fight if you don't know what you're fighting against. So we're going to look at how to prevail against the power of temptation in your life. And this is where it begins, knowing what you're up against.
11: Well, we're going to begin by looking at James chapter 1. So grab a Bible, join us there as we begin a message, turning from as much as you know of your sin. Here is Pastor Colin.
10: We've been learning a definition of repentance given by Dr. J.I. Packer, that repentance is turning from as much as you know of your sin to give as much as you know of yourself to as much as you know of your God. And it follows then that repentance will expand throughout a Christian's life as our knowledge of sin and self and God grows and increases. Now, last time we saw how growing in the knowledge of God puts you on the path to a changed or a transformed life. Job experienced a remarkable encounter with God. Though he was a righteous man, when he encountered God in a particular way, he said, you know, my ears have heard of you and my eyes have seen you, but now I repent in dust and ashes. Having this vision, this theophany, this appearance of God, brought him to a deeper repentance. And we saw, therefore, from Job's example, that real and lasting change begins with knowing God. Now, today we're going to try and follow on the path of where that leads. As you come to know God better, so you will become more aware of your own sin. The Bible says that God is light. And so to come near to God means to come into the light. And when you come into the light, you quickly find that you see things you didn't see before. So suppose you go to a movie theater and you get one of these huge buckets of popcorn and you get it absolutely drizzled with melted butter. And you work your way through this bucket of popcorn as you're watching the film. And then when you come out, you suddenly see that there are butter stains all over your shirt. You never saw it while you were in the theater, but now that you've come into the light, you become aware of it, and you know that something needs to change. So our focus today is going to be turning from as much as you know of sin. And as you come into the light, so you're going to see more of what needs to be changed in your life than you did before. Now, I want to suggest very simply a three-step strategy for fighting sin and prevailing over it in your life. It's very simple. I hope that it's easy for us to remember, and it will appeal to any of the folks in the congregation who have ever gone or wanted to go hunting. Here it is. Know it, stalk it, kill it. Know it, stalk it, kill it. That's the three-part strategy for fighting sin and prevailing over it in your life. Know it, stalk it, kill it. First of all, then, know it. And here let's turn to the passage that was read for us, James chapter 1, and particularly verse 14. Each one is tempted, James says, when by his own evil desire he is dragged away and enticed. Now notice that James makes it quite clear that we will all be tempted. Now, there's no ifs here, it's when. Each one is tempted when he is dragged away by his own evil desire. And this is something that we anticipate happening throughout the entire course of a Christian's life. And then James makes it very clear that the root of temptation lies not outside of us, but inside of us. Do you notice that there? Each one is tempted when by his own evil desire he is dragged away and enticed. Remember, he's talking to Christians here. He is reminding us that sin is not simply something out there in the world, but it is something that remains in here, and I have to contend with it throughout my entire life. So that when you become a Christian, you see the guilt of your sin is forgiven as you are covered by the shed blood of Christ. The condemnation that would have come to you because of your sin is removed because Christ died in your place. The reign of sin over you is broken. You are no longer sin's prisoner. You are under grace. But the root of sin remains in the life of a Christian believer, and that is why the Christian life for all of us is always a struggle. The flesh desires what is contrary to the spirit, Paul says, and the spirit desires what is contrary to the flesh. They are in conflict with each other. That's Galatians chapter 5 and verse 16. Now, this is what James is talking about. Your flesh will be drawn to various kinds of sin. It's just how it is. Now, the particular variety of sin to which you are drawn, frankly, will depend on a number of factors, temperament, background, past experiences, and so forth, as well as opportunity. But the reality for each of us is that there is that within us which is drawn to sin. Each one of us is tempted when by his own evil desire he is dragged away and enticed. Now, what James refers to here as evil desire can refer to the drawing power of many impulses that are offensive to God. Let me give you seven examples, and they may ring a bell with you. Pride, greed, envy, anger, laziness, lust, gluttony. These are often referred to as the seven deadly sins. And notice, by the way, that none of them are actions. They are all impulses. Because sin is not simply about actions that are offensive to God. It includes the impulses that lead to these actions. And that, of course, is where our greatest and most critical battles are actually fought. Now, Christian writers sometimes refer to all this as indwelling sin. That's an important phrase to get hold of, indwelling sin. In other words, the impulse or the drawing to sin that remains within the flesh of a Christian believer and against which we battle throughout the course of our entire lives. Indwelling sin means you have a battle on your hand, and this is true of every Christian throughout our entire lives. Now, notice that this impulse to sin, as James speaks about it, often acts in a hidden way. James says, after desire has conceived. Now, of course, the whole point about conception is that it's a hidden thing. Nobody sees, knows exactly when it happens. It's just that the fact that it's happened becomes evident later. Conceiving is a hidden thing, always hidden from the eye. And when the impulse to sin conceives and remains hidden, unchallenged, and undetected, James says that that sin will grow. He talks about sin being full grown, verse 15. Sin grows, and as it grows, it gains strength in your life. Like a weed that takes root, it becomes established, and it becomes harder to pull out. Then James says, when it is full grown, verse 15, sin leads to death. So here's a dreadful path that we have now, three horrible steps, sin hidden, sin grown, sin leading to death, and obviously this is the path on which we do not want to move. We rather are choosing to pursue the path of repentance, the hidden path to a transformed life. Now, we find that path, therefore, when instead of our sins being hidden, we move in the other direction and they are revealed. And the obvious question is, well, how is sin revealed so that it does not remain hidden, taking us down the wrong track? And the answer, of course, is that sin is revealed through the Word of God. It is the entrance of God's Word that gives light. Remember, that's what happened to David, when although he was a believing man, he'd actually managed to push out of the range of his conscience what he had done, until God sent the word to him through the prophet Nathan, who told him a parable about a rich man who stole a poor man's single lamb. And David was so far gone, he didn't even recognize the story was about himself, until Nathan said, "David, you are the man." And God's word through the prophet brought what was hidden so that it was revealed. Now, let me ask this question then. How much do you know of your own sin? How familiar are you with the workings of your own heart? What would you say were the top three sins to which you are most vulnerable at this point in your life? Now, if you can't answer that question, you need to take some time till you can do it. What would you say are the top three sins to which you are most vulnerable at this point in your life? If you don't know the answer to that question, how can you possibly be on your defenses against them, and how can you possibly be launching an assault towards them? You've got to know them. You've got to know where the battle is in your life right now. I found a very helpful exercise to list them. Identify them clearly. Now, I want to encourage you in this to use the Bible as a regular tool for self-examination. Being brought up, I was taught a very simple method of Bible study that included three important questions. Whenever you read the Bible, ask, is there a command to obey? Is there a promise to believe? Is there a sin to avoid? I find that very helpful. Is there a promise here to believe? Is there a command here to obey? Is there a sin here to avoid? Whenever you read the Bible, ask these questions. So, for example, sometimes it opens up things that aren't quite obvious, you see, and God speaks to you through them. I was reading recently the story of the four men who took their paralyzed friend to Jesus and got discouraged at first because they couldn't get anywhere near. And then they got creative. And they climbed up onto the roof. You remember this story? Dug a hole through the roof and then lowered their friend on the mat so that he came right down through the roof to the very feet of Jesus. You've got to say, brilliant. I mean, it is absolutely brilliant. What's the sin to avoid? The sin of giving up too quickly. The sin of saying it's too difficult. The sin of saying, I can't be bothered. I found that helpful because God spoke to me through that. When you read the Bible, ask the question, is there a sin to avoid? God's word is light. And if we're going to succeed in our battle against sin, we need to understand where it is going on within us. And it is the scripture that God will use to identify where the struggle is at its most fierce. Now, it's also useful, alongside this regular self-examination, to have particular times when we examine ourselves more closely. And again, you can use the scriptures to do this. The most obvious way to do it is perhaps the Ten Commandments. Write down on a piece of paper what each command requires in your own words, and then use that to examine yourself and to explore what is going on in your life in relation to the calling that God has given to you. The first priority in turning from sin is that you should know it. And if you can't identify what it is from which you need to turn at this point in your life, you will make very, very little progress. And it's a vagueness about repentance that causes so many Christians to get stuck so that the path remains hidden to them. And very little progress is made or change is seen. So first strategy, know it.
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10: First strategy, know it. Second strategy, stalk it. Once you have identified where the heat of the battle is, then you need to deal with the area of sin that you have clearly identified by watching for its movements in your life. So let's take some practical examples. Suppose that you have discerned, as you've looked at the scriptures and you've examined your own heart, that you really need to deal with some issues of pride, or lust, or laziness, or unbelief, or whatever it is. But you've identified an area or a couple of areas where you say, there needs to be significant change in my life here if I'm to move forward as a Christian. What are you going to do next? As you stalk these things, you'll be asking questions like this. When am I most vulnerable to this? In what ways do I see this being expressed in my life? Now, nobody, at least in my own reading, has proved more helpful on this issue than John Owen. I'm going to put his book there. It has the marvelous title, The Mortification of Sin. My wife looked at the cover last night and she said, "Wow, looks seriously interesting." I tell you and I promise you, this is pure gold. John Owen wrote in the 17th century. He was a master physician of the soul. I don't know if there's been any Christian writer throughout history outside of the New Testament who had a deeper and more penetrating understanding of the inner workings of a Christian believer's wife. Life. I do apologize. Let me give you a sample of Owen on stalking sin. Ask, he says, ask envy what it aims at. You see, isn't that brilliant? Where are you taking me, envy? Where are you going? Murder and destruction are envy's natural conclusion. So set yourself against it as if it had already got there. That's brilliant. In a similar vein, he says, every unclean thought or glance would be adultery if it could. Every covetous desire would be oppression, and every unbelieving thought would be atheism. See, so you look at that unbelieving thought that plagues you, and you say, you draw it out, and you say, I know where you're going, and if I follow you, I'll be an atheist, and I'll have no hope for this life or the world to come either. I'm not going there. So you draw it out. You ask it where it's going. Sin's expression, he says, is modest in the beginning, but once it has gained a foothold, it continues to take further ground and presses on to greater heights. Again, he says, we need to be intimately acquainted with the ways, wiles, methods, advantages, occasions which give sin its success. This, he says, is how men deal with their enemies. He's thinking warfare now, you see. They search out the plans of the enemy, ponder his goals, and consider how and by what means the enemy has prevailed in the past. Then the enemy can be defeated. Know your enemy. One of the most important parts of spiritual wisdom, he says, is to find out the subtleties, policies, and depths of any indwelling sin, to consider where its greatest strength lies, how it uses occasions, opportunities, and temptations to gain advantage. We need to find out its pleas, its pretenses, its reasonings, and to see what its strategies, disguises, and excuses are. We need to trace this serpent in all its turning and windings and to bring its most secret tricks out into the open. We must learn to say to our sin, "This is your usual method, and I know what you are up to." Now, isn't that marvelous when you have the kind of discernment to be able to say to your prevailing sin, "This is your usual method. I know how you work in me. I know what you are up to. And because I've gained a handle on how and when and where the enemy operates, therefore I am put in a position to gain a victory." Stalking sin. You have to know it, know what you're going after. You have to stalk it. And stalking is the way in which you move from knowing your sin to being in a position where you are able to kill it or to mortify it.
11: 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It's the path of repentance. 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
12: Well, the Bible speaks to us repeatedly about the central importance of faith and of hope and of love. At the end of 1 Corinthians 13, Paul speaks about everything else is going to pass away, but these things are going to remain: faith, hope, and love. So they're of central importance, and of course they speak to the needs of our world today. I mean, we're living in days where so many people experience fear and a sense of gloom, and where there's so much conflict. We need faith, hope, and love. And so Grow in Faith is actually the first of a series of three books that are coming out beginning this month and then in the 2 months that follow. Really excited and grateful for the opportunity to do this. If God's people can grow in faith, grow in hope, and grow in love, then the world is going to see something distinct about us that is very powerfully attractive. And so I hope that these books are going to be a means of God's blessing and encouragement to many. 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
11: 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For Pastor Colin Smith, I'm Steve Hiller. 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This program is a listener-supported production of Open the Bible. You've identified some areas of sin in your life. So now what? How do you deal with them? Well, get your hunting gear ready, because we're going to discover how to deal with the wild animal of sin next time on Open the Bible. Ready.

Welcome to Focal Point with author and pastor Mike Fabares. I'm your host, Dave Drewy. As followers of Jesus, we'd never want to do anything that would dishonor our Savior. We don't want to hurt the person we love. And yet Hebrews 10 says there's one thing that we could do that tramples underfoot the Son of God. Today, Pastor Mike explains how we crush the grace of Jesus when we fail

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1: With SRN News, I'm Jason Walker. Primary elections in six states around the nation Tuesday. Ed Gallrain winning the Republican nomination for the House in Kentucky's 4th Congressional District, defeating incumbent Thomas Massey.
2: I want to thank President Trump for his support, his endorsement, and his counsel as I navigated this campaign.
1: And he adds he will be a champion for Kentucky Republicans.
2: Now my focus is on advancing the president.

0: and the party's agenda to put America first and Kentucky always.
1: So the suspects in California mosque attack may have shared the same hatred. Here is Lisa Dwyer.

0: Facing to find two teenagers who would ultimately be deemed responsible after the mother of one called police saying her son was suicidal and had run away. Police Chief Scott Wall credits the heroic efforts of a security guard who called in an alert even as he was engaged in a gun battle with preventing the attackers from getting any further. I'm Lisa Dwyer.
1: Russian President Vladimir Putin praising his close ties with Chinese President Xi Jinping, and says their countries are partners in trade and international affairs. He's now in Beijing for talks 1 week after President Trump was there. World Health Organization still expressing concern over the spread of Ebola in eastern Congo, 134 deaths. This is SRN News. Faith is surging in Ukraine.
2: According to the Slavic Gospel Association, the privations of war have turned many in the country to the cross. SGA reports that more than 100 new evangelical churches have been opening their doors since the Russian invasion began. Igor Bandura of the Ukrainian Baptist Union adds that, quote, over 13,000 people have been baptized, significantly more than before the war. Churches are forming a vital support system for the embattled nation. Michael Harrington reporting.
1: Trump administration wants to take 14 acres of land outside El Paso, owned by the Catholic Diocese of Las Cruces, New Mexico, to install border barriers. The administration has filed suit against the diocese, which refuses to cede the land. The government is offering nearly $200,000 for that land because it is a high traffic route for human smuggling. This is SRN News. This fight's over a new timepiece. What is this world coming to?
3: Swatch's new Royal Pop pocket watch has sparked chaos worldwide. The watchmaker says there is no shortage despite weekend crowds and fights at stores. Police in Paris used tear gas, and a fistfight broke out in Milan. Long lines formed in London, Singapore, and New York. The watch retails for around $400, but is resold for thousands more. By the time the week began, it was all over eBay. Swatch says the chaos was due in part to some retailers not prepared for the demand. Rich Thomason reporting.
1: President Trump has signed an executive order requiring banks to scrutinize customers' citizenship. The order instructs regulators and government departments to identify signs of people without legal status opening accounts or obtaining loans. More details at srnnews.com.
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6: Think of what must have been going through Isaac's heart as he sees his father go up without a lamb, only with his own son, up to that place of sacrifice. Think of what must have been in Abraham's heart. I know when my first son was born, I ceased to think so much of the love of Jesus, and I thought more of the love of the Father. I thought how it must have moved the Father's heart to give His only Son to die upon that cross.
5: Welcome to Love Worth Finding, featuring profound truth simply stated by pastor, teacher, and author Adrian Rogers. In part one of today's message, we analyzed the parallels of the story of Abraham and Isaac and the story of Jesus Christ, their miraculous births, their names, and their father's affections. Once we see Isaac as a foreshadowing of the Savior to come, we can understand God's request for Abraham to offer his son as a sacrifice. If you have your Bible, turn to Hebrews chapter 11. We'll begin in verse 17 as Adrian Rogers concludes this powerful message, a dress rehearsal for Calvary.
6: What I'm going to do right now is give you a portrait of Jesus that is found in the Old Testament. Actually, a prophecy of His coming crucifixion on the cross. I want you to see it and believe it, And then I want you to ask yourself this.

0: question, what does that mean to me today? What does it mean to me personally? Number one, the first thing I want you to see is the special person who is described. Now, the person who is described is Isaac, but you're going to see that Isaac is a picture of Jesus. Look, if you will, in Genesis 22, 1 and 2. And it came to pass after these things that God did tempt, that is, test Abraham, and said unto him, Abraham. And he said, Behold, here I am. And he said, God said, Take now thy son, thine only son Isaac, whom thou lovest, and get thee into the land of Moriah, and offer him there for a burnt offering upon one of the mountains which I will tell thee of. Isaac, therefore, becomes a picture of the Lord Jesus Christ. Now, Isaac was born of a miracle. Jesus was born of a miracle. Put in your margin, Isaiah 7 verse 14, Therefore the Lord himself shall give you a sign. Behold, a virgin shall conceive and bear a son, and shall call his name Emmanuel. Isaac was loved of his father. Genesis 22 verse 2, And he said, Take now thy son, thine only son Isaac, whom thou lovest. In Genesis 22 verse 16, he's called Abraham's only son. Compare that now to John 3:16, For God so loved the world that he gave his only begotten son, that whosoever believeth in him should not perish. We think about God loving the world, but friend, I want you to know that God loved his son before he loved the world. John 5 verse 20, For the Father loveth the son and showeth him all things that himself doeth. Isaac was offered up as a sacrifice. Jesus was offered as a sacrifice. Genesis 22 verse 2, And he said, Take now thy son, thine only son Isaac, whom thou lovest, and get thee into the land of Moriah, and offer him there for a burnt offering upon one of the mountains which I shall tell thee of. And again, John 3:16, For God so loved the world that he gave his only begotten son. Isaac was raised from the dead. Genesis 22 verse 4, Then on the third day Abraham lifted up his eyes and saw the place afar off. God said to Abraham, Abraham, take your son and offer him as a burnt offering. Abraham takes his son and he counts the days. 1, 2, 3, he comes to the place where the offering is to be made. In Abraham's mind, for 3 days, Isaac was dead. From the day that God said, Abraham, take him and offer him, until the day that Abraham got him back, in Abraham's mind, he was dead. Abraham received him from the dead. Now, what is the gospel that you and I preach? That Christ died for our sins, that he was buried and was raised again the third day. 1 Corinthians 15, verses 3 through 4. Abraham received Isaac back in a figure. God the Father received Jesus back literally. So, what we're talking about here is a special person. Isaac represents, prefigures Jesus. Have you got that? Then move to the second thing. Not only a special person, but I want you to see a specific place that is designated. I want you to see how this comes together. Now look in Genesis chapter 22 verse 2. And he said, God said, Take now thy son, thine only son Isaac, whom thou lovest, and get thee into the land of Moriah, and offer him there for a burnt offering upon one of the mountains which I will tell thee of. They didn't just say, go offer him. He said, I have a specific place. Now look in Genesis 22 verse 4. Then on the third day, Abraham lifted up his eyes and saw the place afar off. The name Moriah literally means foreseen of the Lord. The place is not incidental. The place is not accidental. It is the same place that Jesus would one day pour out his life's blood. Put down Luke chapter 22 verse 23, And when they were come to the place which is called Calvary, there they crucified him. Not a place, the place, the same place. Now we've talked about a person. We've talked about a place. Now let's talk about the purpose that is designated here. Genesis 22 verse 2, And he said, take now thy son, thine only son Isaac, whom thou lovest, and get thee into the land of Moriah, and offer him there for a burnt offering upon one of the mountains which I will tell thee of. This speaks of the cross, when Isaac was to be offered in that same place that Jesus was to die. Think of the suffering of the cross that is pictured. Look, if you will, in Genesis 22, verses 4 through 8. Then on the third day, Abraham lifted up his eyes and saw the place afar off. And Abraham said unto his young men, abide ye here with the ass, and I and the lad will go yonder and worship and come again to you. Abraham says, he's going to be slain, but we're both coming back. You talk about faith. We're going to go worship and come again to you. And Abraham took the wood of the burnt offering and laid it upon Isaac his son. And he took the fire in his hand and a knife, and they went both of them together. And Isaac spake unto Abraham his father and said, father? And he said, here am I, my son. And he said, Isaac said, behold the fire and the wood, but where is a lamb for the burnt offering? And Abraham said, my son, God will provide himself a lamb for a burnt offering. So they went both of them together. Think of what must have been going through Isaac's heart as he sees his father go up without a lamb, only with his own son, up to that place of sacrifice. Think of what must have been in Abraham's heart. I know when my first son was born, I ceased to think so much of the love of Jesus, and I thought more of the love of the Father, though both are infinite in their love. I thought how it must have moved the Father's heart to give his only son to die upon that cross. Think of how much the Lord Jesus suffered. Think how much God the Father suffered, as is pictured here. Think of the suffering of the cross. Think of the suffering of the cross. Look in Genesis 22, verse 9. And they came to the place which God had told him of. And Abraham built an altar there and laid the wood in order and bound Isaac his son and laid him on the altar upon the wood. Use your sanctified imagination. Here's the altar. Here's the wood. Here's the torch. Here's the knife. Abraham says, come here, son. Hold out your hands. And Abraham begins to bind those hands. Now, I remind you that Abraham is well beyond 100 years of age. I remind you that Isaac is not a child as we sometimes see pictured. Isaac is a strapping young man. He could have easily outrun the old man. He could have taken the old man and bound him. But he presents himself to be bound. You know what Jesus said? No man takes my life from me. I lay it down of myself. Here you see the Son submitting himself to the Father. They said of Jesus, he saved others, himself he could not save. They were so wrong. He saved others, himself he would not save. He could have come down from that cross, but he did not. Notice in Genesis 22, verse 6, and Abraham took the wood of the burnt offering and laid it upon Isaac, his son. Wood is a symbol of humanity. It speaks of the wood of our wickedness being laid upon the Lord Jesus Christ. As you see Isaac bearing that wood, going up this mountain that Jesus would one day die on. Think of John 19, verse 17, and he, Jesus, bearing his cross, went forth into a place called the place of a skull, which is called Golgotha. Isaac goes up that mountain bearing the wood upon which he was to die. Jesus goes up the same mountain bearing that wooden cross upon which he was to die. Think of the sacrifice of the cross that is pictured. Abraham has a knife, and he has a torch, and he has ropes. The cord speaks of the binding power of sin. The knife speaks of the bleeding power of sin. The fire speaks of the burning power of sin, because the fires of God's wrath would burn themselves out upon the Lord Jesus Christ. Now, we've talked about the purpose, which was sacrifice. Now, I want you to think about the promise that's declared here. We've talked about a person, we've talked about a place, we've talked about a purpose. Now, let's look at a promise. In Genesis 22, beginning in verse 11, Abraham is about now to sacrifice Isaac. Isaac has laid down his life. He has become one with his father. His father now is about to make this offering, accounting that God the Father is able to raise him up. Genesis 22, verse 11, "And the angel of the Lord called out unto him out of heaven and said, Abraham, Abraham. And he said, Here am I. And he said, The angel said to Abraham, Lay not thine hand upon the lad, neither do thou anything unto him. For now I know that thou fearest God, seeing thou hast not withheld thy son, thine only son, from me. And Abraham lifted up his eyes and looked, and behold, behind him a ram caught in a thicket by his horns. And Abraham went and took the ram and offered him up for a burnt offering upon the stead of his son. And Abraham called the name of that place." Now don't you miss this. This is the whole sermon. "Jehovah Jireh, as it has been said to this day, in the mount of the Lord it shall be seen." Now the figure changes. The knife does not fall upon Isaac, who is representing the Lord Jesus Christ. Now the picture changes, and Isaac now represents us. And there is a ram caught in the thicket. As I've told you before, this ram crowned with thorns, his horns locked in a thorny thicket, is taken, and this ram becomes a substitute for Isaac. Isaac gets up off the altar, and the ram is slain in his stead. And the knife did not fall that day upon Isaac, because one day it would fall upon the Lord Jesus Christ. Now, Isaac had asked his father, "Father, where is the lamb?" Abraham said, "God will provide himself a lamb." And God did. You remember what John the Baptist said when he saw Jesus coming? "Behold the Lamb of God that taketh away the sin of the world." When Abraham saw what God did, when Abraham saw that ram that was to take the place of Isaac and give Isaac back to his bosom, give Isaac back, as it were, from the dead to Abraham, Abraham named that place Jehovah Jireh. Now what does that mean? It means the Lord will provide. Now, friend, listen to me. I don't know what need you have. The Lord is there to provide that need. The Lord will provide. And that day, what was he going to provide? Himself a lamb. Where was he going to provide it? In the mount of the Lord it shall be seen. When is he going to provide it? It shall be seen. He's talking about the day when Jesus Christ would die upon the cross. Now, what does this mean to you today? Are you ready to apply it to your heart? If there were ever a promise that God would have been tempted to renege upon, ever a promise that God might be tempted not to keep, it would have been the promise to send Jesus. If there were ever a time when God would say, "I changed my mind," that would have been the time. But I want you to put down this verse. It is very important because it sums it all up. It is Romans chapter 8 and verse 32. "He that spared not his own son, but delivered him up for us all, how shall he not with him also freely give us all things?" Do you get the logic there in Romans 8, 32? He that spared not his own son. Now, when Abraham is taking Isaac up at the last moment, God said, "Abraham, don't do it." God spared Abraham's son, but God did not spare his own son. Jesus Christ, the Son of God, is the one who is prefigured and prophesied here in Genesis chapter 22. God provided himself a lamb. It doesn't say that God would provide a lamb for himself. God becomes the lamb. God was in Christ reconciling the world unto himself. God provided himself as a lamb. God in human flesh died. God, the mighty maker, died for man, the creature, sin. God died at Calvary for you. Does that mean anything to you? That God laid down His own dear Son upon that altar? That the fires of God's wrath burned themselves out upon God's own dear Son, because God so loved the world that He gave His only begotten Son? Listen to what the Apostle Paul said in Romans chapter 8, verse 32. For if God spared not His own Son, but delivered Him up freely for us all, how shall He not also with Him freely give us all things? If you had asked me, Adrian, can I have your son? I said, why should I give you my son? Well, I want to torture him and then kill him for some cause that I have. Will you give me your son? No, I would not give you my son that you might torture him and put him to death for whatever cause. But suppose I loved you and your cause enough, your need enough, that I were to give you my own son, that he would die in ignominy and shame, be brutalized. If I loved you enough to give you my son, and then you said, can I also have his computer? Can I also have his sport jacket? Can I also have his automobile? Of course. If I did not spare the Son, would I not also with Him freely give you all things? Friend, if God gave Jesus, He's not going to hold anything else back. Do you understand that? If God gave Jesus and delivered Him freely for us all, how shall He not also with Him freely give us all things? He is the God who provides. If God gave the one great gift, He's going to give all of the others. I have proved it in life when I needed a Savior and I said, Lord Jesus, save me. He provided salvation. When He called me to preach and I didn't know how I was going to do it, my dad said, son, I wish I could send you to college, but I can't. I don't have the resources. I said, that's all right. God has called me. God will provide. For 8 years, seven of them married, I went to higher education. And God provided. God met my every need. When Joyce and I walked through the valley of the shadow of death and a little baby was taken to heaven, we looked for surcease. We looked for comfort. Where would we go? He was there and He provided the need of every heart. When I began to preach, I wondered, what will I preach? First three or four times I preached, I said, well, I preached the whole Bible. Now what am I going to do? That was over a half a century ago. How am I going to preach? I stand before you to tell you that God has provided Sunday after Sunday after Sunday after Sunday from the deep well of His Word. God provides. God provides. And one of those days when my feet touch the chilly waters of the river of death, and that day is coming for all of us if Jesus tarries, my provider, Jehovah Jireh, will be there. He that spared not His own Son, how shall He not also with Him freely give us all things? Jehovah Jireh will provide for you. A missionary, back in the days when they sailed to the mission field, was about to get on the boat, walking up the gangplank. The trunks had been packed. They couldn't fly home on 747 like we do today. The missionary and his family were going. A good friend walked up to the missionary just before he got on the boat and handed the missionary an envelope. It was sealed. And said, don't open this envelope. Don't ever open it until you come to the place, if you ever do, where you don't know what else to do, where else to turn. You've run out of resources. You have a need that there's no other answer to than open this envelope. The missionary put it in his breast pocket. And most of us would have taken it out, you know, see what's in it. The missionary put it in his breast pocket, stayed his full tenure on the mission field, came home, and held up the envelope. It was still sealed. never been opened, because through sickness, sorrow, tears, pain and toil, there never ever was a time when there was not a provision where God did not answer. His name is Jehovah Jireh. And the God who gave the first great gift is the God who will see us through. Now, friend, God spared not His own Son for you. God wants you to be saved. You're saved by trusting Jesus. Believe that He shed His precious blood on the cross for you, and that God raised Him from the dead. The Bible says, believe on the Lord Jesus Christ and you'll be saved. Would you pray, Lord Jesus, come into my heart, forgive my sin, save me today. Thank you for doing it. In your name I pray, amen.
1: Amen. And if you prayed to receive Jesus Christ just now, let us celebrate with you. 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
5: In the event you take time to check the definition of the word Thanksgiving in your dictionary, you'll find the following. Part of speech, a noun, derivation. From the Anglo-Saxon word thank, meaning 1. The act of rendering thanks, especially to God. 2. A prayer expressing gratitude. 3. A public acknowledgement or celebration of divine goodness or mercies. A day set aside for making this possible. Wilford Peterson, however, is not fully convinced that the lexicographers got it right. He thinks that the real thanksgiving is thanksgiving, whereby you go beyond the verbal expression of gratitude and demonstrate it by your life. Let me quote him. "The art of thanksgiving is thanksgiving. It is gratitude in action. It is thanking God for your talents and abilities by accepting them as obligations to be invested for the common good. It is thanking God for all that men and women have done for you by doing things for others. It is thanking God for opportunities by accepting them as a challenge to achievement. It is thanking God for happiness by striving to make others happy. It is thanking God for beauty by helping to make the world more beautiful. It is thanking God for inspiration by trying to be an inspiration to others. It is thanking God for health and strength by the care and reverence you show your body. It is thanking God for the creative ideas that enrich life by adding your own creative contributions to human progress. It is thanking God for each new day by living it to the fullest. It is thanking God by giving hands, arms, legs, and voice to your thankful spirit. It is adding to your prayer of thanksgiving, acts of thanksgiving," end quote. It is all of this, plus a great deal more. If you want to discover the importance of thanksgiving, take your Bible and a concordance and check the number of references to the word thanksgiving, and you will discover how great an importance God attaches to the attitude of the heart, as well as our actions, which demonstrate gratitude for all that He has done. In Canada, the United States, Liberia, and several other nations, a day is set aside as a holiday for thanksgiving. But if thanksgiving belongs to any group of people on the face of the earth, it should be the children of God who recognize the bountiful blessings of their Heavenly Father. The prophet Amos spoke of a sacrifice of thanksgiving. "Our food is to be received with thanksgiving," wrote Paul to Timothy. Old Testament feasts were begun with prayer and thanksgiving. "All this is for your benefit," wrote Paul, "so that the grace that is reaching more and more people may cause thanksgiving to overflow to the glory of God." The psalmist wrote that we are to enter into His gates with thanksgiving and His courts with praise, which means when you enter the sanctuary of prayer, be it the church or your bedroom, begin by praising and thanking God for what He's done. "In everything, give thanks," wrote Paul to the Thessalonians, "for this is God's will in Christ Jesus concerning you." A constant attitude of gratitude should be a reflection of your joy, knowing that the bountiful blessings that you have received are not the result of what you deserve, but rather the result of God's great goodness and mercy. The person who is really thankful begins to live it out. As someone put it, "In gratitude for your own good fortune, you must render in return some sacrifice of your life for others." Yes, thanksgiving is thanksgiving.
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8: Welcome to Breakpoint, a daily look at an ever-changing culture through the lens of unchanging truth. For the Colson Center, I'm John Stone Street. Well, this year, as America remembers those who've shaped our nation over the last 250 years, at the top of our list of those to honor should be Dr. Mildred Fay Jefferson, someone who dedicated her life to fight for the unborn. Born in Texas, the only child of a Methodist minister and a schoolteacher, Mildred Jefferson would follow the town doctor around as he went on his rounds. from his horse and buggy, he told her that if she wanted to be a doctor, she should just go right ahead and do it. And so she did. In 1951, after graduating from a segregated public high school, Jefferson became the first black woman to graduate from Harvard Medical School. She was also the first woman to intern at Boston City Hospital, the first female surgeon at the Boston University Medical Center, the first woman admitted to Boston Surgical Society, and a professor of surgery at Boston University Medical School. Over her career, Jefferson was awarded 28 different honorary degrees. Coming from the segregated South in an era of intense racism, Dr. Jefferson's accomplishments in medicine as a black woman is cause enough to celebrate her life. However, she should also be remembered for her tireless work to oppose abortion. In 1970, the American Medical Association decided it was ethical for physicians to perform abortions in those jurisdictions where they were legal. Dr. Jefferson saw this as a travesty. She believed it violated both the Hippocratic Oath and Judeo-Christian ethics. So she immediately began working for the pro-life cause in the state of Massachusetts, co-founding the Massachusetts Citizens for Life organization. In 1971, she was appointed to the board of the National Right to Life. Late in 1972, a Boston public television station featured Dr. Jefferson in a series called The Advocates, which covered abortion issues. The program aired nationwide and highlighted Dr. Jefferson as an eloquent speaker with impeccable logic. Her appearance was so effective, many minds and hearts were changed. For example, one letter she received said this, quote, "Yours was the most clear-cut exposition on this problem I have ever heard. Several years ago, I was faced with the issue of whether to sign a California abortion bill. I must confess to never having given the matter of abortion any serious thought until that time. No other issue since I have been in office has caused me to do so much study and soul searching. I wish I could have heard your views before our legislation was passed. You made it irrefutably clear that an abortion is the taking of a human life. I'm grateful to you." That letter was signed Ronald Reagan. Long ago, abortion became the primary means of eliminating lives that are undervalued and unwanted. Also, recognizing the need for political action, Dr. Jefferson helped the NRL establish a PAC for pro-life candidates. In her testimony before Congress, she urged people from all walks of life to be involved in the pro-life cause, recognizing that it was not just an issue for women. Quote, "The fight for the right to life is the cause of every man, woman, and child who cares not only about his or her own family, but the whole family of man." And she also called students into the movement, saying, "I hope that wherever students have a Department of Women's Studies or Black Studies, you will have a corresponding pro-life movement," end quote. Dr. Mildred Jefferson died in 2010, but her contributions to the cause of life are immeasurable. This black female physician, with impressive rhetorical, organizational, and political skill, laid a solid foundation for the pro-life movement. For the Colson Center, I'm John Stone Street with Breakpoint. Today's Breakpoint was co-authored with Dr. Glenn Sunshine. And for more resources or to share this commentary with others, go to colsoncenter.org/radio.
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9: Hey, I've got a significant statistic for you, especially if you have oak trees in your yard. 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Yeah, each oak tree, 700,000 leaves. 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Daniel Ryan Day is leading Elisa Morgan, Bill Crowder, and Rasul Berry in observing how important a place trees have in telling the story of the Bible. As I've been saying all week, other than God and people, the Bible mentions trees more than any other living thing. And so today we're going to focus on the oak. What is it about the oak tree that makes it an often used image in Scripture? Well, let's find out in today's conversation on Discover the Word. And welcome to Discover the Word, the small group Bible study from Our Daily Bread Ministries. And this week, Daniel has been exploring with us whether all the mentions of trees in the Bible are just scenery, or if they're intentionally a significant part of how the story of the Bible is told. And I think from what we've already talked about, and also where we'll go in our remaining conversations in the series, we'll be convinced that it's not just the heavens that declare the glory of God, but trees declare the glory of God as well. And so today, they're going to focus on how the writers of Scripture use the oak tree to communicate things about God and about people. The oak tree shows up in a lot of important places. And so let's listen as Daniel begins with a little tutorial on some key facts about the mighty oak.
10: Oak trees are known as symbols of strength. They're also known for their ability to stand against adversity, so like strong winds, things like that. They're known for long life. They thrive often in open spaces where they can get a lot of sunlight. They can reach up to 100 feet tall. They can survive in rough and exposed conditions. So if you've ever heard of like the shaggy oak, it'll be in a place where there's a lot of wind, a lot of rocks, not as much soil. They can be very frugal with their resources in that way. And those may only grow to 15 feet tall. So we have this big expanse difference, 15 to 100 feet tall. Mm. They can also live for a long time, like 500 years. And oak trees are mentioned quite a bit in the Bible. So let's read where they show up in the Scriptures. Genesis chapter 13, verses 14 through 18, and they're going to show up at the end. So listen for the word oaks.
11: The Lord said to Abram, after Lot had separated from him, "Raise your eyes now and look from the place where you are, northward and southward and eastward and westward. For all the land that you see, I will give to you and to your offspring forever. I will make your offspring like the dust of the earth, so that if one can count the dust of the earth, your offspring also can be counted. Rise up, walk through the length and the breadth of the land, for I will give it to you." So Abram moved his tent and came and settled by the oaks of Mamre, which are at Hebron. And there he built an altar to the Lord.
10: So we have the oaks there. Now, what's the context for this passage?
12: This is when Abram and Lot are separating.
10: Yeah, and why did they separate?
12: They had a little fight.
10: Yeah. Yeah, their herdsmen in particular were fighting for space because the herds were getting bigger and bigger. Yeah. And who chooses where to live?
13: Well, Abram gives Lot the first choice, which is a very gracious thing.
12: Very.
13: As the senior member of this firm, he could have taken the best land for himself, but he lets Lot pick the best land.
10: Yeah, he lets Lot choose, and in a way, you could say maybe he's even trusting God in that way of, you know what, I'm going to let Lot choose, and we'll see what happens for me. He ends up at the Oaks of Mamre after he kind of gets this tour of the promised land to an extent of God showing up after he's given Lot first choice of the best land. God shows up and gives him a tour and says, "Hey, I've been making these promises to you," right? We're at chapter 13. So God's already showed up in the story a little bit with Abraham. "I'm making these promises to you. Everything you see is going to be for you and your offspring. There's going to be a lot of them like the dust." And then he ends up at the Oaks of Mamre or Mamre and builds an altar.
13: I think it's really interesting that it's the oaks, which seems to speak of a cluster of trees. Mm-hmm. And if you've ever been to Israel, you don't see much of that. I mean, they don't grow many trees in Israel. They grow a lot of rocks. They don't grow many trees. There are rocks everywhere. Mm-hmm. But to see a cluster of trees, that would kind of be an ideal place, because it would be one of the few places where you'd have some protection from weather.
12: That's
13: and
12: a good
13: stuff.
12: Insight.
10: Yeah, that's it. And that was one of the symbolic things of trees throughout the Bible, is that they're symbols of God's, not just his provision, but also his protection.
13: Yeah.
10: that he protects his people. Because of the climate, as you mentioned, these oaks maybe are 20 to 25 feet tall. We don't know for sure, obviously. But what's fascinating is if we look at like Hosea chapter 4, verse 13, for example, we're going to find out that places like the Oaks of Mamre, where there's this cluster of trees, as you mentioned, Bill, are often places of worship.
12: Okay, Hosea 4:13, they sacrifice on the tops of mountains and make offerings upon the hills under oak, poplar, and terebinth because their shade is good.
10: Because their shade is good. And then there's one more theologically loaded term here, which is the place Hebron. And we've had Jack Beck on here before, our Bible geographer, and he loves to talk about how important places are when they're mentioned. What is kind of the theological loaded symbolic nature of Hebron?
13: Well, Hebron becomes a place where David first becomes king over Judah, and then ultimately when he captures Jerusalem, he becomes king and the northern tribes come and join and it becomes the nation of Israel.
10: Yep. The word Hebron means friend. Abraham's often called the friend of God. It's also near the cave of Machpelah, which was the grave of Sarah, which was really the first land owned by Abraham as a fulfillment of God's promise. Because remember, the king wants to just give Abraham that land, and he says, no, I'm going to buy this. And so it's this like deposit or down payment on the promise of God. And so all of that is kind of loaded in this term, Hebron. So we have these Oaks of Mamre. They're a symbol of worship. They're a symbol of God's protection. They're a symbol of God keeping his promises. They're also a place that God shows up later. Could somebody read Genesis 18, verse 1 for us?
11: And the Lord appeared to him by the Oaks of Mamre as he sat at the door of his tent in the heat of the day.
10: What happens in Genesis 18 where God shows up here under these oaks?
13: This is where God comes and specifically says, okay, things are going to start happening now. Mm-hmm. He's promised that before, and to this point, nothing's happened. Now it's kind of like he's underlining the promise and saying, no, we're really going on there now.
10: Yeah. And this is where we start to see a theme emerge throughout the scriptures. We see this with Elijah later and other places where this idea of God meeting people under the tree. Mm-hmm. Elijah's under a broom tree in his story. Mm-hmm. Here, Abraham's under these Oaks of Mamre. Mm-hmm. And so God meets people under trees, which is kind of fun. Again, here we see oaks as a symbol of worship, of protection, of God keeping his promises. Let's look at Psalm 29, verse 9. We're going to see oaks used kind of in a little bit different of a way.
12: The voice of the Lord causes the oaks to whirl and strips the forest bare. And in his temple, all say glory.
10: Yeah, Psalm 29 is this story of worship to God and specifically of ascribing to God the glory that's due his name. It often describes his might and his strength in this psalm. And so the oaks here again are tied to worship, this worship of recognizing who God is, how strong he is, and how he provides. Another place they show up is in the book of Isaiah, Isaiah chapter 1, verses 29 through 30.
13: For you shall be ashamed of the oaks in which you delighted, and you shall blush for the gardens that you have chosen, for you shall be like an oak whose leaf withers, and like a garden without water.
10: Whew.
13: That's a little more negative.
10: Mm. Yeah, this is
12: little.
10: A negative. Yep. And so, of course, the first question we should ask after reading all these positive ones is what's going on here?
12: Yeah.
10: And what we see is that this city used to be called the Faithful City, but it's no longer faithful. So these oaks are, again, this picture of right worship, right relationship mm-hmm. with God who provides. Here, these oaks that they're taking pride in are symbols of not true worship anymore because they've become unfaithful. And the way that they've become unfaithful is unfortunately something we hear throughout the whole Old Testament. They're not taking care of the people that God mm-hmm. called them to take care of, the most vulnerable. They're acting in unjust ways, even though they're focused on worshiping the right way. And so we see that disconnect there. But the end of Isaiah, Isaiah 61, verses 1 through 4, kind of tells a different story. So at the beginning of Isaiah, we see that they used to be proud of these oaks. They're not going to be proud of them anymore. God kind of redefines oaks at the end of Isaiah.
12: Isaiah 61, verses 1 through 4, the Spirit of the Lord is upon me because the Lord has anointed me. He has sent me to bring good news to the oppressed, to bind up the brokenhearted, to proclaim liberty to the captives and release to the prisoners, to proclaim the year of the Lord's favor and the day of vengeance of our God, to comfort all who mourn, to provide for those who mourn in Zion, to give them a garland instead of ashes, the oil of gladness instead of mourning, the mantle of praise instead of a faint spirit. They will be called oaks of righteousness, the planting of the Lord to display his glory. They shall build up the ancient ruins, and they shall raise up the former devastations. They shall repair the ruined cities, the devastations of many generations.
10: So at the beginning of Isaiah, we have this picture of them being proud of trees that are oaks. Who does God restore and make into oaks at the end of Isaiah?
12: Oppressed.
13: The oppressed, the captives, prisoners, mourners.
10: So we get this picture from ruin to repair, from devastation to deliverance. And that reminds me of one of the other characteristics of oak trees, which is interesting. They're very resilient. If lightning strikes them and they lose one of their major limbs, or even if the whole crown gets destroyed, there are times when an oak tree will actually grow a new crown and basically live for another 100 years or so. How do we kind of summarize this? Well, the story of oaks in the Bible is stories of provision.
13: Protection.
12: Worship.
10: Ultimately, God is the one that oaks point to as the one who provides and protects. But then he makes us his people to then be those people out in the world who provide and protect and care for others. And I think that's really the beauty of that end of Isaiah there, is the fact that God makes his people oaks of righteousness, people that can be symbols of what God takes from ruin and makes into repair, but then also how we can then do that in the world.
12: Lift our branches and point to him.
14: Kind of makes us all want to be a little more like the oak, doesn't it? One of my favorite sayings is, mighty oaks from little acorns grow. And that applies in so many of the ways we see oaks as part of the story of the Bible. Yeah, God uses trees like the oak to help us better understand God's provision and protection and promise. Well, glad you could be with us for this Wednesday edition of Discover the Word. Elisa Morgan, Bill Crowder, Daniel Ryan Day, and Rasul Berry are your study partners as they engage in our study this week called What's With All the Trees? Now, as we wrap up our time today talking about some of the different trees mentioned in the Old and New Testaments, I also want to take a moment to bring Daniel back to help me tell you about the team that he also leads here at Our Daily Bread Ministries called Reclaim Today. Now, this is an aspect of the ministry that is aimed at reaching what we often call the next generation, you know, those in their late teens and 20s and 30s. And so, Daniel, what do you focus on with that age group?
10: One of the questions that we talk about a lot is, how does faith impact our everyday life? And that's a big question on the hearts of 18 to 36-year-olds, which is who we reach out to. So hopefully, as people read through our content, they'll see a lot of honesty as we explore what it looks like to be honest with God on our good days, what it looks like to be honest with God on our bad days, because he's big enough to take it and he loves us that much to hear us out.
14: And so on the Reclaim Today website, they have articles that explore what everyday faith looks like with compelling insights, a little humor, and that refreshingly honest perspective. The writers dig into topics such as Christian social justice, dating, marriage, mental and physical wellness, and more. 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All right, well, tomorrow, Elisa and Bill and Daniel and Rasul will continue our series by talking about branches. Have you ever paid much attention to which direction tree limbs are pointing? And what does that have to do with our faith? Well, I'm Brian Hedinga, inviting you back Thursday to Discover the Word. 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
15: They're just pieces of cardboard, but some of them are worth hundreds, even thousands of dollars. We call them baseball cards. Yeah, actually, our son got interested in them when he was a little guy, and pretty soon, they became a pretty serious investment for him. And he really knew how to, well, like to say on Wall Street, buy low and sell high, because he watched up-and-coming players, and then he would get the rookie cards of some of those players who later became major stars. And there aren't many of those rookie cards out there, so they're rare. So they're valuable. Lest we trivialize the baseball card business, I want you to realize it helped pay a significant part of our son's way through college. I remember when he told me as a teenager, Dad, I know my room is a mess, but there's one thing I take care of, my baseball cards. And that was true. His valuable ones were neatly organized in these plastic folders, in these carefully guarded notebooks, and the reason most of those cards were high value was very simple. You know, they were rare. Well, I'm Ron Hutchcraft. I want to have a word with you today about what makes you really valuable. Now, if you're trying to do what's right in an environment where most everybody else is doing what's wrong, you get to kind of feeling lonely sometimes, right? And even weird. In fact, the people you work with or play with or go to school with may basically tell you you're weird because you don't do the things they do. And after a while, that can start to wear on you and even wear down your resistance. You get tired of being weird. But if you're really basically standing alone, but standing for the right thing, you're not weird. You're rare. Ask any collector, whether it's baseball cards or antiques or stamps or coins or whatever, what makes an item valuable is that there aren't many of them. The less there are like them, the more valuable they become. So if you're taking a stand and you're doing things God's way, well, that's you, rare and valuable. Now, in his final hours before his crucifixion, Jesus prayed to his Father on behalf of all those who believed in him at that time and all those who would believe in him through the years. So when you listen to a portion of that prayer in our word for today from the Word of God, remember Jesus is actually praying in advance down the years for you and me. John 17, beginning with verse 15, says of his followers, "My prayer is not that you take them out of the world, but that you protect them from the evil one. They are not of the world, even as I am not of it. Sanctify them by the truth. Your word is truth. As you sent me into the world, I have sent them into the world." Sanctify them, Jesus prayed. What that means is set them aside for special purposes. Keep them special. Keep them reserved for your purposes, God. Jesus wanted to plant you right in the middle of a dark world because they need a light there, and that is you. So that means that just like him, you'll take some abuse, some name-calling, some rejection for your allegiance to him, but not because there's something wrong with you. No, in fact, there's something very right with you. The less virgins there are, the more valuable a virgin becomes. The less honest men and women there are, the more valuable an honest person becomes. The less people who say no to what's dirty, what's destructive, what's negative, the more your worth increases. Maybe you've been tempted to cave. Maybe you've got combat fatigue. There's heavy pressure. Don't do it. Not only is Jesus counting on you, but the very people who are pressuring you desperately need for you to stand firm, or their only light goes out. Because you're Jesus' personal representative in a dark place. In many ways, you aren't like everybody else. But you keep loving them unconditionally. You make them feel important. You do the right thing without condemning them. And keep doing all of that, and you're going to be, whether they admit it or not, one of the most valuable and important people in their life. Because people like you are rare and very, very valuable.
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0: SRN News, I'm Rich Thomason in Washington. Although he wasn't running, candidates he endorsed were, and President Trump fared very well in yesterday's Republican primaries in a half dozen states, perhaps the highest profile contest, GOP House race in Kentucky.
1: I have called and conceded the race.
2: Republican Congressman Thomas Massey has criticized the Iran war, pushed for the release of the Jeffrey Epstein files, and voted against President Trump's big tax bill last year, repeatedly drawing comments like this Tuesday.
3: Thomas Massey's a terrible congressman. He's been a terrible congressman from day one.
2: And a Trump-backed primary challenger, Ed Gallerine.
4: I want to thank President Trump for his support, his endorsement, and his counsel.
2: Massey, the latest Republican lawmaker to lose after being declared disloyal by the president. I'm Ben Thomas.
0: 7 out of 10 Republicans surveyed for a new AP NORC poll approve of the way President Trump is handling his job. He gets generally high marks for his conduct of the Iran war and immigration. Wildfires are firing up again in Southern California. 17,000 homeowners under evacuation orders as the Sandy Fire burns in the hills above Simi Valley, northwest of Los Angeles. Crews are also battling a 23-square-mile blaze on Santa Rosa Island off the Southern California coast. Last word, there was zero containment of that blaze. The two teenagers who shot and killed three people in an attack on a San Diego mosque were radicalized online where they first met. That's according to investigators who say they left behind hateful writings targeting various races and religions. On Wall Street this morning, the Dow futures are up 99 points. NASDAQ futures almost 200 points higher. This is

0: country is, I believe, and it's not perfect. It's not a perfect nation, but it's a nation where we have been given unbelievable opportunity to preach the gospel, to grow our churches, and I'm just praying that there will be a spiritual awakening in America this time. It'll be a great celebration of America and what has happened in the past, but also that we would unite together as Christians and as churches, and you're doing a great part in doing that with media, with Salem, because it's just so very important that Christians stand up for truth in this generation. I don't know how much longer we will have America if we don't.
1: That's Pastor Jack Graham at Prestonwood Baptist Church, Dallas, and this is SRN News. In New York, a woman steps out of her SUV and into an open manhole, falling to her death.
2: Police say it happened late Monday night near Fifth Avenue and East 52nd Street in Midtown Manhattan. Con Edison says it's investigating why that manhole cover was off. Brady Metzger adds it to one of those concerns living in New York.
3: No, it is a big fear. I mean, I'm more scared of getting pushed into the tracks than I am of the manhole covers, but I did hear about that incident in Midtown.
2: The utility company sends its condolences to the grieving family and says safety remains our top priority. Julie Walker, New York.
1: Single Gen Z women are outpacing the men of their generation when it comes to buying a home. They accounted for 35% of all home buyers in their generation, while single Gen Z men represented 18%. According to a survey from the National Association of Realtors. More details, srnnews.com.
4: 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Welcome, KMDY listeners. We're glad you're a part of our family.

0: Abraham has come home. He's living in the land of promise, and God is ready to fulfill his promise of a son when Abraham is 100 years old. Welcome to Through the Bible, where our teacher, Dr. J. Vernon McGee, tells us more about this incredible story in Genesis chapter 21. I'm Steve Schwetz, inviting you to grab your seat on the Bible bus as we celebrate God's work in the lives of our fellow listeners. And to help me do that, I've got Greg with us to talk about what's going on with home groups in India. And let's talk a little bit about what's going on with Chhattisgarhi.
1: Yeah, Steve, it's just, it never gets old. We love this picture that you and I have seen in real flesh and blood of people sitting in a group with their Bible open, listening to the teaching of Dr. McGee in one of hundreds of languages. In India, it's 150 languages.
0: Yeah.
1: And then just responding. And I mean, that it really doesn't get any more pure than that in terms of ministry.
0: Yeah, and it's such an encouragement because people are growing in their faith. People that are, as we've talked about before, like mentioned in Bangladesh, 30%. Ish of the people that are in those groups are not believers.
1: That's right.
0: They may be Muslims.
1: Muslim, maybe Hindu. We met some Hindus when we were together in Bangladesh.
0: Yeah.
1: And it is, what may be surprising to many of you who live here in the West is that even though it can be very hostile against Christianity, there's also a lot more openness to discussing religious faith in other parts of the world.
0: Yeah.
1: So, let's hear from this first person who started with a single home group and watched God turn that step of faith into something much bigger.
0: Yeah, it says, I received a media player and started a small home group in my village. We've been blessed by listening to the teachings and are growing day by day in our understanding of Scripture. At present, I'm leading 8 groups in my area. Don't miss that.
1: Yeah.
0: The guy has 8 small groups he's leading.
1: And probably one player, one media player.
0: Yeah, that's very tired.
1: Yes.
0: I

0: I thank God for this privilege, and I am also grateful for your ministry for providing this wonderful opportunity. Please pray for us that we may continue to grow in our fellowship with the Lord.
1: And, you know, we laugh about that, but we are trying as hard as we can to get as many media players into these countries because it's just logistically challenging.
0: Yeah.
1: But you and I have both seen this with our own eyes where people will say, yeah, I'm leading 17 groups or 8 groups or 12 groups.
0: Yeah, it's amazing.
1: It just shows how hungry people are. Now, here's a note from a pastor who, again, a Chattisgarhi-speaking pastor, who's seeing the same thing happen in his own community. Faithful teaching, steady growth, and God providing the increase. His name is Manoj, and he tells us, I'm a pastor, and I also lead a home group. We received a media player through your ministry. Since then, we've had the opportunity to study the Word today. It has been a great blessing for me and my community. At present, I am leading 4 radio home groups in my area.
0: He's a lightweight compared to the other guy.
1: Only half.
0: I know. And but he's a pastor, too.
1: That's right. We love pastors. Yeah. And he said, day by day, we are growing in knowledge.
0: Yeah.
1: We are truly thankful to God for providing the wonderful opportunity and for the systematic Bible study materials. Please pray for our groups to move along smoothly and bear much fruit.
0: Wow, what an encouragement. And Greg, why don't you pray for us and for this particular pastor as he continues to shepherd these groups?
1: Father, we praise you for the tens of thousands of home groups that have been started around the world and these wonderful brothers and sisters that have such a hunger to share your word. We pray you'd prosper your word, that you would protect your servants and use all of us to get the whole word to the whole world. In Jesus' name, amen.
0: Now here's our study of Genesis 21 on Through the Bible with Dr. J. Vernon McGee.
2: Now, last time we saw in chapter 20 that Abraham and Sarah had to make confession and put away that sin, which was a habit that went back to an agreement they had made 25 years before, that wherever they went, that Sarah would say that Abraham was her brother and not her husband. And they had two very unfortunate experiences. One was in Egypt and this one in the 20th chapter. But this sin must be dealt with, confessed, and put away before Isaac could be born. Now in chapter 21, we have the birth of Isaac. Will you listen? And the Lord visited Sarah as he had said, and the Lord did unto Sarah as he had spoken. For Sarah conceived and bare Abraham a son in his old age at the set time of which God had spoken to him. Now, you'll notice that there is a very striking similarity between the birth of Isaac and the birth of Christ. And I believe that the birth of Isaac is given to us for that reason, to set mankind before Christ came this great truth. Isaac was born at the set time God had promised. And Paul says in Galatians 4:4 that in the fullness of time, God sent forth his son, born of a woman, born under the law. Now I'm reading on here in Genesis 21, verse 3. And Abraham called the name of his son that was born unto him, whom Sarah bare to him, Isaac. And Abraham circumcised his son Isaac, being 8 days old, as God had commanded him. And Abraham was 100 years old when his son Isaac was born unto him. And Sarah said, God hath made me to laugh, so that all that hear will laugh with me. And she said, who would have said unto Abraham that Sarah should have given children suck? For I have borne him a son in his old age. And the child grew and was weaned. And Abraham made a great feast the same day that Isaac was weaned. And Sarah saw the son of Hagar, the Egyptian, which was born unto Abraham, mocking. Wherefore she said unto Abraham, cast out this bondwoman and her son, for the son of this bondwoman shall not be heir with my son, even with Isaac. And the thing was very grievous in Abraham's sight because of his son. Now, I break off the reading there at verse 11, because here there's some very remarkable truths that we need to lay hold of. First of all, the birth of Isaac was a miraculous birth. It was contrary to nature. In the fourth chapter of Romans, Abraham did not count his own body, which was dead, nor yet the deadness of Sarah's womb. Now, out of death, God brings forth life. Now, this is a miraculous birth. And we need to call attention to this, that God did not flash on the world the birth of Christ, the supernatural birth of Christ, as being something new. He began to prepare men for it. And so way back here at the birth of Isaac, you have a miraculous birth. Now, we find also here that God had to deal with both of these, both Sarah and with Abraham. And we saw that in the last chapter. God had to deal with them. They had to recognize now that they could do nothing, that it would be impossible for them. Abraham's 100 years old, Sarah's 90 years old. In other words, the birth of Isaac must be a birth that they have nothing really to do with. Now, the coming of this little boy Isaac into the home sure did produce a great deal of difficulty. Fact of the matter is, we find that this boy that was the son of Hagar, Ishmael, he was mocking. And we begin now to see the nature and the character of this boy Ishmael. Up to this point, he seems to be a pretty nice boy. But now, with the appearance of this other son in the family, he really shows his true colors. That is an illustration, by the way, of the fact that a believer has two natures. Now, until you're converted, you got an old nature, and that old nature controls you. Do what you want to do. Or as the popular secular song has it, doing what comes naturally. And what man does that comes naturally is not always the nicest sort of thing. But when you're born again, you receive a new nature. And when you receive a new nature, then that's where the trouble always begins. Paul could say in the 7th of Romans that there was this battle going on between the old nature and the new nature. Paul could say, what I would not, I do it. That is, the new nature doesn't want to, but the old nature wants to do it. And the old nature is in control. So that the time comes when you have to make a decision which one you're going to live by. You've got to make a determination, and that is in this matter of yielding to the Lord. You have to either permit the Holy Spirit to move in your life, or else you have to do it by the energy of the flesh. There's no third alternative for the child of God. Now, you have something that's quite interesting here. The son of the bondwoman must be put out. That's exactly what we have here. And the thing was very grievous in Abraham's sight because of his son. After all, Ishmael's his son just as much as Isaac is, as far as the flesh is concerned. And after all, Isaac has just been born. A little bitty baby doesn't know too much about him yet. But this boy Ishmael has been in the home there, and Abraham's attached to him. And the thing's very grievous if he's going to have to send him away. Now, again, I go back to the thing we said at the time, that the thing that Sarah and Abraham did, God did not approve of it. Now, this is a heartbreak to Abraham. He's going to have to send this boy away. It's going to be a heartbreak to him. But God can't accept him. This sin is sin. God just didn't approve of it. And God doesn't intend to approve of it at all. It was a heartbreak to Abraham to send that boy away. And it was to relieve the embarrassment. And poor Sarah just couldn't take it with that boy around mocking her, this older boy. You can't live in both natures. You're either going to have to make a decision. James says a double-minded man's unstable in all of his ways. And that explains the instability, the insecurity among many Christians today. They want to go with the world, and yet they want to go with the Lord. They are spiritual schizophrenias. They are trying to do both, and you can't do that. They have a race among the Greeks years ago. They put two horses together, and a man puts one foot on one horse, one foot on the other, and he starts out. Well, that's a great race as long as the horses are together. But you and I have got two natures. One's a black horse and the other's a white horse. And when they take out, I tell you, it's great if they go together. But these two horses, you just can't hitch them together. They won't work together. One goes one way and one the other. And when they do, you and I have to make up our mind which way we're going, whether we go in with one horse or with the other, with one nature or the other. And that's where we're told today to yield ourselves. Yield your members as instruments of righteousness. And what the flesh could not do, or the law could not do through the weakness of the flesh, the Spirit of God can now accomplish. The law tried to get a hold on man, but the old nature couldn't measure up to it. But now the Spirit of God can. That is the great message that you find here. Then we're going to see something else that took place here, that the child grew and he was weaned, you'll notice. And Abraham then made a great feast because of that. And that was the thing that this little fellow did. He first lived by feeding on his mother's milk. But there came a day when he has to be weaned. And we're told today that newborn babes desire the sincere milk of the Word. You see a little baby in the crib, mama getting a bottle ready for him, and everything in his entire body is working. He's got his feet up in the air. He's got his hands up in the air, and he's yelling at the top of his voice. He wants his bottle. As newborn babes desire the sincere milk of the Word that you might grow. Now there comes a day when you really want to grow up. And instead of just reading Psalm 23 and John 14, they are very wonderful. But instead of just reading those two chapters, then try going through the Bible. Read the entire Bible. Grow up. Don't be a babe all the time. So that we find this boy Isaac growing along, and he's a real lesson for us today. And that is something that you and I need to recognize. Now, this does begin now to reveal the character of the son of Hagar, Ishmael. This is the nature that you'll see manifested later on in the nation, a nation that is antagonistic, his hand is against his brother. And that's been the picture of him down through the centuries. That has been the picture of him. Now, there is something else for us to note here that is quite remarkable, and that is, in the birth of Isaac, you have, as I've already suggested, actually a comparison or a foreshadowing of the birth of the Lord Jesus Christ. And the birth of Isaac is that which sets it before us. And as we've said, God did not spring on mankind all of a sudden, the virgin birth. He had had several miraculous births before this. The birth of John the Baptist was. The birth even of Samson was. And now here the birth of Isaac. And there's quite a comparison. And I'd like to call your attention to the comparison between the birth of Isaac and the birth of the Lord Jesus Christ. First of all, both had been promised. You will recall that when God called this man out of Ur of the Chaldees, 25 years before this, why, God had said, I'm going to give you a son. I'm going to give a son to you and Sarah. And 25 years went by, and God made good his promise. Now, God had said to the nation Israel, a virgin shall conceive, bring forth a son. And that day came when he was born in Bethlehem, and it was the fulfillment of prophecy, you see. Both had been promised. Then there was a long interval between the promise and the fulfillment. Actually, you have about 25 years from the time God promised this. Now, you could even go back as far as David. God had promised there'd come one in David's line, and that's 1,000 years before Christ was born. It's quite a remarkable parallel here. And then the third thing is the announcement of the birth to Sarah and Mary seemed incredulous and impossible. Now, you'll recall that when these servants of the Lord this that Abraham, when they were on the way to Sodom, they announced the birth, and it just seemed impossible. Sarah laughed and said, well, this thing just can't be. It's just beyond belief. It's just something that just seems impossible. And after all, who was the first one to raise a question about the virgin birth? Well, it was Mary herself. When the angel made the announcement, she says, how can these things be, seeing I know not a man? Note that this parallel is quite striking indeed. And then both Isaac and Jesus were named before their birth. You find that both Abraham and Sarah were told, you're going to have a son, and you're going to name him Isaac. And then you find out at the birth of the Lord Jesus that he was named before. That's the thing that the angel said to Joseph. He said, you're going to call his name Jesus because he'll save his people from their sins. So that this is something that we need to note here. Then there is a fifth corollary. Both births occurred at God's appointed time. Now, I've called attention to that here in the second verse. It says, at the set time which God had spoken to them of, Sarah brought forth Isaac. And Paul in Galatians 4:4 says, in the fullness of time, God sent forth his son, born of a woman, born under the law. And then the sixth thing is, both births are miraculous, and I've called attention to that. And then the seventh thing, both sons were a particular joy of their father. This is the thing about this man Abraham, called the name of his son that was born unto him whom Sarah bare to him, Isaac. This was the name he gave back at the time when God made the announcement. He laughed because of the sheer joy of it all. And then out of heaven the Father spoke and said, this is my beloved Son in whom I'm well pleased. Both were a joy. And then both sons are obedient to the Father, even unto death. Now, the next time, we're going to get into the 22nd chapter, and when we get in there, we're going to see that this boy, Isaac, was offered up by his father. Now, he's not like the Sunday school card that was given to me as a boy portrayed it. It showed a little bitty fella, and because it says lad, we assume that he's probably 8 or 9 years old. Well, he just happened to be about 33 years old when this took place. But he was obedient to the Father even unto death. And that was true of Isaac, and that was true of the Lord Jesus Christ. And so we find here, this is a marvelous picture of the birth and the life of Christ in the birth of Isaac. But not only that, but the miraculous birth of Isaac is a picture of the resurrection of Christ. Now, we've already turned on another occasion to Romans 4. There, Paul said that Abraham, not counting that his own body that was then dead, and then the deadness of Sarah's womb. So out of death came life. That's resurrection, you see. And when Paul emphasizes that, he mentions the fact he was delivered for our offenses. He was raised for our justification. And so you have in Isaac here the entire picture. And it's quite a remarkable picture, by the way. Now let's advance on into this chapter here, and you'll find how God graciously deals with Abraham and also with Hagar and her son Ishmael. Verse 12, and God said unto Abraham, let it not be grievous in thy sight because of the lad, because of thy bondwoman. In all that Sarah hath said unto thee, hearken unto her voice, for in Isaac shall thy seed be called. God makes it clear to Abraham he's not going to accept Ishmael as the one he'd promised. And also of the son of the bondwoman will I make a nation because he's thy seed. Now he'd said, of thy seed I'll make nations to come from you. So God says that a great nation will come from this boy Ishmael. And Abraham rose up early in the morning, took bread and a bottle of water, and gave it unto her and the child, and sent her away, and she departed, wandered in the wilderness of Beersheba. And the water was spent in the bottle, and she cast the lad under one of the shrubs, And she went and sat her down over against him a good way off, as it were a bow shot, for she said, let me not see the death of the child. And she sat over against him and lift up her voice and wept. And God heard the voice of the lad. And the angel of God called to Hagar out of heaven, said unto her, what aileth thee, Hagar? Fear not, for God hath heard the voice of the lad where he is. Arise, lift up the lad, hold him in thine hand, for I'll make him a great nation. And God opened her eyes, and she saw a well of water. And she went and filled a bottle with water and gave the lad drink. And God was with the lad. He grew and dwelt in the wilderness. He became an archer, and he dwelt in the wilderness of Paran, and his mother took him a wife out of the land of Egypt. Now, if you read the rest of this, you find out that you drop the line of Ishmael. We're not following it, but they're out there in the desert today. The Arab would qualify. Now we find here in verse 22, it came to pass at that time that Abimelech and Phicol, the chief captain of his host, spake unto Abraham, saying, God's with thee in all that thou doest. Now therefore swear unto me here by God that thou wilt not deal falsely with me. In other words, Abimelech wants to make a contract or a treaty with this man Abraham. And Abraham and Abimelech became good friends because of this. Verse 32, thus they made a covenant at Beersheba. Then Abimelech rose up, and Phicol, the chief captain of his host, and they returned into the land of the Philistines. And Abraham planted a grove in Beersheba and called there on the name of the Lord, the everlasting God. He's calling upon God's name everywhere he goes. And Abraham sojourned in the Philistines' land many days. Now we're told later on Abraham was always a stranger and a pilgrim in this land that God had promised them. And this is an evidence of it at this point. Now, next time we see the offering of Isaac. And friends, this is one of the highlights of the Bible, this chapter we're coming to. So until next time, my beloved, may God richly bless you.
0: Next time, Dr. McGee paints a graphic picture of the cross of Christ presented to us in the lives of Abraham and Isaac. 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I'm Steve Swetson, and I'll be here saving you a seat on the Bible Bus.

0: Our story on the Bible Bus today is just one step in a five-year journey through the entire Word of God. Come along for the ride, and you'll study both the Old Testament and New Testament, discovering God's great redemption story. Is this your story too?
1: God's never done things the way we would. He looks out for the interest of others, while we look to our own interests. He wants to break us of selfishness, which is why we struggle to understand the way God works. It's possible for humans to look at others and think their negative situation is just a matter of getting what they deserve. But God might be looking at how they may one day learn to rely on Him for the first time. 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He answered prayers in ways that challenged us to dream bigger. We're grateful God's ways are tailored to each situation. 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

0: Chris Tomlin, Everlasting God on WLUJ. Heard the Cambridge Singers. The Lord bless you and keep you. I just love all the different combinations of music. We've got the new stuff. We've got some beautiful choirs, which I think should continue to be heard because their work is so beautiful and they do such a great job. It's a bit of a smorgasbord here at WLUJ. Yeah, not every song is going to be our cup of tea. And yet, you know, just keep listening. We'll have a choir arrangement coming up for you. We'll also have maybe something that's current. And maybe you've never heard it before. So, you know what? Give it a chance. I was looking at, you know, different dates here in May. And coming up this Sunday is Pentecost, 50 days since Easter. And so we think about what that meant to the early church. Now they got to house the Holy Spirit permanently. Before that, the Spirit would come and go. That's why David prayed, "Don't take your Holy Spirit from me." We don't have to pray that now, because he who has joined himself to the Lord is one spirit with him. The tongues of fire, evidence that God's Holy Spirit has now gone through the veil and connected to our heart. Our heart, my friend, is now the Holy of Holies. And that's what we celebrate here at WLUJ, that connection that can never be broken to the one true God. Hey, let's check our weather forecast. Partly sunny today, high 68 degrees. Overnight, 46. Wow, I'm going to have to take off that air conditioning and just open the windows. For tomorrow, perfect, 71 degrees with maybe some showers later on in the day. Another nice night, 54 degrees. And then the showers and thunderstorms come rolling and rumbling in for our Friday, high 69. Now, Saturday, they're saying 77, and then we don't want to look too far ahead, but it looks like we could be back in the 80s. You know, my plants love a good 80s. My all my milkweed, I think my shipment is coming here pretty quick, so I've got to deal with that. Yeah, hundreds and hundreds of milkweed plants I ordered when I had the energy back in February. So now it's payday, and I've got to cough up some just good energy to start distributing this beautiful milkweed and, you know, planting it in my garden as well.
1: When you said to me, "I would rather be dead than married to you," I'm going to admit that was probably the worst thing you have ever said to me.
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3: I don't know what I was thinking.
1: You were reading the Bible.
3: I know.
1: And you said, "I relate to what Paul said.
3: To live is Christ, to die is gain." And our marriage was in such a bad place in the first 6 months. And, you know, I thought I was supposed to share every little thought of my heart.
1: That was awful.
3: That was the truth, but it was not the thing to say. And I should have just kept that to myself.
1: We have to be careful with our words. Words matter. They pierce our hearts and they can destroy marriages.
3: The best decision I ever made was to marry you.
1: Oh.
3: I take back those words.
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4: Hello, my name is Lolita and I love WLUJ. Well, basically, I love everything about the ministry because they have so many dynamic ministers that come on that break down scripture and things that you've read and studied. But they have so many that come on and help you get a greater understanding of things that you may have missed or things that you thought you knew and you didn't. And it opens you up to go back into scripture to restudy. Well, I have to tell you, I have really three favorites. And one is Charles Stanley. Mm-hmm. When he talks about everyday problems that we have with our faith and our understanding of what we've been taught and what we read in scripture. And he gives you life experiences of his own to compare to what you've gone through. So that's really a great help for me.

Babby Mason and the Brooklyn Tabernacle Choir, Jesus, the one and only, heard Bert Kettinger, Whom Have I? Maybe you were counting on someone recently. I'm your friend, Donna Leland, and they made some promises, and you thought they would come through for you, and yet they broke their promises to you. God will never break his promises. He's the promise maker. He's a promise keeper. What incredible peace for our hearts today. Deuteronomy 7:9 says, Know therefore that the Lord your God is God. He is a faithful God, keeping his covenant of love to 1,000 generations, to those who love him. And if you know Christ as your Savior, you love him. You've responded to his love. He's come inside, and now your heart's desire is to love him back. So take all that disappointment that humans create in our hearts and say, God, this isn't you. You don't act like this. This is humanity. And they're fallen, and they're going to disappoint me. And then go back to the Lord and say, God, you love me. You said you would never forsake me. You'll never leave me. And I'm going to trust in that.

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1: With SRN News, I'm Rich Thomason in Washington. Now, the results are in this morning, and yesterday's primaries provide more evidence that President Trump's endorsement carries a lot of weight among Republican voters. In Kentucky, Ed Gallrine trounced incumbent GOP Congressman Thomas Massie. Now, Gallrine says, time to get to work.
2: Now my focus is on advancing the president's and the party's agenda to put America first and Kentucky always.
1: Massie says he is proud of the campaign he ran and the support he got from young voters.
3: I mean, we stirred up something. There is a yearning in this country for somebody who will vote for principles over party.
1: Warm words between Russian President Putin and Chinese President Xi as Putin pays a state visit to Beijing. Face of rising energy prices, Britain is backing off some of the sanctions it imposed on Russia.
4: For years, the UK's led international efforts to put economic pressure on Russia for its war on Ukraine. Yet last night, the Department for Trade and Business slipped out a formal notice announcing some sanctions were being watered down. Since October, the UK had banned the import of diesel and jet fuel refined from Russian crude oil in third countries. That ban will from today be lifted indefinitely. Some sanctions on the transport of Russian gas were also lifted. Both measures reflect growing concerns about the rising price of fuel following Iran's blockade of the Strait of Hormuz.
1: The BBC's James Landale, head of the World Health Organization, says the risk of the spread of Ebola in Congo and Uganda is high at national and regional levels, but low at the global level. 51 confirmed cases in Congo so far, with almost 600 suspected cases. On Wall Street, the Dow futures are up 130 points. This is SRN News. Two Virginia cops are suspended over transgenderism.
5: Officers Megan Grabo and Martin Powers are being punished for complaining about a male officer who is living as a woman being allowed to use the women's facilities at the Norfolk Police Station. The two cops have told their story to Independent Women's Features and say they fear they will be terminated for taking a stand. Virginia has been a battleground over transgenderism, with legal fights breaking out in cities and in school systems all across the state. Michael Harrington reporting.
1: Statistically speaking, attending a weekly worship service is a pretty safe thing to do, but an attack this week on a mosque in San Diego, the latest

0: in front of me and lead me. 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
1: Dear God, people can be mean. I don't want to be one of them. People can be tough. Let me be tender. People can be bullies. Let me be kind. And when I fail, forgive me.
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3: 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I am part of your family. And when I can't see, open my eyes. Amen.
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11: Soul care is birthed out of the six rhythms that Jesus himself practiced to fill up during his time here on earth. And if Jesus himself understood that he had human capacity and he had to honor that human capacity, though he was fully God, he was fully man, how much more do we have to have the humility to say, I have a human capacity and I need to honor that?
10: Wow, that is an important reminder for us today. This is Focus on the Family with Jim Daly, and we're so glad that Deborah Falada is back with us to continue the conversation, offering thoughts like you just heard. We're looking forward to hearing more from her about self-care and how to do that well as a believer. Your host is Focus President and author Jim Daly, and I'm John Fuller.
12: John, last time Deborah began describing some life-giving habits that we as Christians particularly should engage, and they're outlined from Scripture. I was really enthralled with it. Uh-huh. I mean, thinking about how Jesus modeled the things that we should be doing, including nourishing our bodies, making sure we get the right amount of sleep, filling our own well so we could fill the well of others, right? That is a deeply spiritual message. And I'm looking forward to getting back to today, and we're going to cover the next three out of her great book, Soul Care.
10: It's a terrific resource, and the full title of the book is Soul Care: Find Life-Giving Rhythms, Live Restored, Avoid Burnout, and Discover Unspeakable Joy. 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
12: And we started this conversation last time, so if you missed it, get a hold of us. 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
10: mobile app,
12: is
10: terrific.
12: Yeah, it's got the whole library there. So that's what I typically listen is through the app. Deborah, welcome back. Good to have you here.
11: Good to be back, as always.
12: It's so fun. I got to brag on your beautiful family, because they came with you this time, and I think it's the first time you've been here several times.
11: Yeah, I've been here a lot. This is their first time in Colorado Springs, and especially at Focus on the
12: Family. Give them a shout out. Give them the first names and say hi to them, because that's fun.
11: I have with me Ella, my oldest, then Elijah, Ezra, and Ethan, and of

0: of course, my husband's here with us too.
1: That is so good that you guys came out together. All right. We talked about some of the rhythms last time. You identified six rhythms or lifestyle choices in your book and how Jesus modeled these for us. Quickly, what are the six rhythms? And we'll jump into number, what I think will be four.
0: Number three.
1: Or number three.
0: Yeah. The first is nourish our bodies and how we can honor our bodies with a proper nutrition, hydration, and movement, just like Jesus did, taking care of our temples. The second one is about rest and making sure that we trust God when we lay down and sleep and realize that we can only do what we can do and our body needs to be energized by rest and how important that is in being a healthy person. The third one is protect, and it talks about setting healthy boundaries like Jesus did. Sometimes we think of Jesus as someone who always said yes, but that's not actually the case. The fourth one is connect, to make sure that we are engaging in life-giving relationships. The fifth one, which I'm excited to talk about, is savor. And it's about enjoying life and being present in it. And then the sixth one is tune in. Be aware of what's going on underneath the surface of your life emotionally.
1: You know, I'm going to go back to something from last time because you sparked a thought for me when it comes to rest. The level of anxiety and depression in the country right now, especially North America, all of us, is so high, particularly in young people. The idea that we need to be okay with what happened today and trust God is so critical.
0: I mean,
1: to trust God, to say, okay, Lord, I'm going to lay my head on the pillow tonight, and whatever is, and I believe in you, I trust in you fully. That should give you a good night's sleep.
0: Yeah. I think the higher our level of trust, the easier it is for us to rest. And if that's not the case, like we talked about earlier, struggling with insomnia, that means there must be something going on underneath the surface that I need to identify and deal with.
1: Mm-hmm. Let's move to protect, which is that next one. You did some research for the book that caught you by surprise, how people viewed boundaries as a bad thing.
0: Yeah.
1: Because, you know, there is no literature psychologically. I'm thinking of the book Boundaries by our good friends.
0: Right.
1: Boundaries are a good thing. Why do we say or think they're bad things?
0: I think we have an unhealthy definition, a wrong definition of boundaries. We just assume that boundaries just means saying no to people in need. And we assume that Jesus didn't have boundaries because he always said yes. And good Christians should always say yes. We shouldn't say no. But that's not actually the case, first and foremost, and that's not how Jesus lived. When I look through the gospel, through the lens of soul care, I was shocked at how frequently Jesus said things like, no, and not yet. It's not my time. No, I'm not going to do it this way. I'm actually going to do it this way. No, I'm not going to go to that town. I'm going to go to the next town. He wasn't under the obligation of man. His number one priority was to do what God has called him to do. And when I think of boundaries, I think of the word protect, because it's the way that we protect our calling, what God has called us to do. So it's a really important part of being healthy.
1: Let me make sure we have this in a practical way. I can remember Jane when she was at UC Davis, she was doing a chemistry degree pre-vet and, you know, had a load that she was carrying, and she was going to a church there, and the pastor had asked her if she could run the children's ministry. And when she looks back on it, she felt like she couldn't say no. And she was young, and she said, you know, today I could, but I took on so much, and it almost destroyed, you know, her ability to do well in school,
0: right,
1: which was the main thing. And I guess the question there in that example is, how do we develop that backbone to be able to say no? Because it feels contrary to a Christian attitude of kindness and always being available for people.
0: Right.
1: We give that the letter grade of an A. If you're acting that way, you're an A Christian. And if you turn people down, you're actually a C Christian. Speak to that need to say no.
0: Yeah. I think it's important to address the underlying belief system that we talked about in the last conversation. Why do you feel like you can't say no? What is the underlying belief system there? Maybe I feel like it's wrong. Maybe I believe that it's my job to fix the problem, and that if I don't do it, nobody else will. Because that underlying belief system will keep you saying yes to so many things till your plate gets so heavy that it breaks. Yeah. We have to realize that every time we say yes to something, We are automatically saying no to something else because we have human capacity. So it's not just about saying yes to everything and everyone. It's about prayerfully considering what God and God alone wants us to say yes to.
1: Let me ask you this question. When you place that boundary around your heart, it's a positive. I think so many of us, and I put myself right there with Gene. I'm not pointing that out. I think we all learn over time to not simply be people pleasers,
0: right,
1: but to put those boundaries. I think it comes with maturity and sanity. But speak to that idea of protecting your own heart so that you have more for other people.
0: I have to sneak this quote in from a friend of mine who's a counselor. She said, behind every people pleaser was usually once a parent pleaser, where we grew up in a situation where we had to just constantly make sure our parents were okay because there was addictions, there was chaos, there was unhealthy expectations put on us. Mm. And you kind of start living out of that cycle of pleasing people, saying yes to more and more. What happens though is you run out of energy. I worked with a woman in counseling just recently who said yes to everything and everyone at work. But then when she walked through the doors of her home, she was so depleted that she had nothing left to give to her husband and children. And she was feeling bad about it. Like, I want to give them more, but I can't. And the reality is she had to start prioritizing and realize that all the things she said yes to were her saying no to her family in different ways, because we have limited human capacity. No one of us is a superhero that can go above and beyond. Jesus himself, who is fully God, yet fully man, honored his human capacity and said no so that he could reserve his energy for what God had called him to do.
1: I think that's hard for many of us as believers to even comprehend that the Lord, he knew there were sick people in the next town over or what have you, but he couldn't do it all. I mean, I guess that's the conflict. He could have, but chose to protect that time and to make decisions that he needed to make for his own soul care. I mean, it's weird to talk about God and his own soul care. It feels uncomfortable, actually. But he did say no.
0: He did say no.
1: And he did pass by people. And, you know, it's hard to even imagine, why would God do that?
0: He was limited by choice in his human body and his human capacity. Mm. And I think he wanted to model to us what it looks like to live fully as human beings. He was fully God, yet fully man, and he modeled for us so well what it looks like to care for our souls and stay filled up.
1: Moving to the next rhythm, being connected. That can mean a lot of things.
0: Yeah.
1: How do you define being connected biblically? What does that look like?
0: Being intentional with life-giving relationships. One of the most exciting things about studying the Gospels as I was writing Soul Care was watching Jesus be a really good friend. Mm. You know, before he chose the disciples, the friends that he would say yes to. Think of all the people that wanted to rub elbows with Jesus, right? Mm-hmm. But he decided to focus in on the 12. And before he chose the 12, he spent the night in prayer. How often do we pray about our friends and the type of people that we should bring in close to our lives, the type of people that God wants us to invest in? But Jesus was a really good friend. He was intentional with his friendships. He was intentional about giving and also receiving. Remember in the garden when he said to his disciples, here's what I need you to do for me. Stay awake and pray. Not only did he give to his friends, but he also allowed himself to receive from his friends. So we can learn a lot from Jesus and how he engaged in life-giving relationships.
1: You know, you mentioned in Soul Care, Genesis 2:18, where God says it's not good for man to be alone and creates woman. I've never really stepped back to think about the tenderness of that. And it's such a more beautiful, poetic way to think of God's heart for us.
0: I know.
1: That he saw that and he remedied that.
0: He sees our needs sometimes before we see them.
1: Yeah.
0: And he offers us ways, healthy ways, to fill those needs. I think the next step is for us to be able to see our needs and then have the humility to receive what he's offered us to meet those needs in healthy ways.
1: You know, so often today we think of independence, especially again in North America, you know, we are heritages, we forge through the forests and we, you know, manifest destiny and all those things, you know, and it's kind of ingrained in the culture. But that pioneering spirit and the loneliness of it, being out there at the edge of the spear, you might say, isn't a great place for a human being, because God created us for a relationship. And in your research, you found some evidence that being alone is not a healthy place to be.
0: It was almost scary to look at some of the research that showed that feeling lonely on a regular basis was almost as dangerous to your health as smoking a pack of cigarettes a day. Because ultimately, the high levels of cortisol, the stress, lead to different types of disease. And so it was really fascinating to realize the effect that loneliness has on our physical body. And I think it goes back to the fact that God sees our needs. He knows it is not good for man to be alone. He knows that two are better than one. But I think it's easy for us, especially when we've been hurt, to push people away, to put up a wall and armor up. Yeah. Instead of softening our hearts and realizing that how we protect ourselves is with boundaries, not with a wall to keep ourselves safe. So I ask you to really consider, who are those life-giving relationships in your life? And if you don't have them, prayerfully consider what it might look like to invite some people into your inner circle so that you can engage in life-giving relationships, because God knows you need them and they're healthy for your soul.
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1: Deborah, you describe your mom as a servant-hearted person. I think we all know people like that. Maybe we perceive ourselves to be that kind of person, servant-hearted. But you admitted that you weren't kind of wired that way, and you had to learn to do that. One, describe that affirmation of maybe having a deficit and then overcoming it. How did you process that? Seeing your mom, maybe wanting to be more like your mom, or what was it?
0: Yeah, it is interesting. I've kind of concluded that when you grow up being served to that level, I have a Middle Eastern mom, she loves to serve. You kind of get used to being served. And then when you're asked to serve others, it's like, I don't have that muscle quite yet, because it's atrophied over the years. But I've realized that in maintaining relationships, healthy relationships, you have to give and receive.
1: Yeah.
0: And so for me, I love to give in the ways of emotional connection, helping people emotionally through advice, through counsel, through prayer. But sometimes there's a physical need. Hey, can you drive me to the airport? And as much as I don't love to do those things, I have realized that you have to meet your friends where they're at, and you have to meet them with their needs.
1: Yeah.
0: Whether or not it's something that you're good at, gifted at, or something you want to do, life-giving relationships require a level of sacrifice.
1: You know, Deborah, this is a delicate question, and I'm not sure you covered it in the book, but I'm feeling it, observing women particularly, and some of the challenge 30, 40-something women are having today to try to be everything. I mean, you're a psychologist, your husband's a doctor, you have beautiful kids, it seems like you're doing it all. And I have a heart for women who are trying to be kind of the traditional wife and mother, yet in an era where professional development is so valued.
0: Right.
1: How does a healthy Christian woman balance all these things, not lean into worldly feminism, and be the person that God needs her to be or wants her to be?
0: I love that you ask that question, because that's something that I'm passionate about and have had to learn along the way. And I think it starts with tweaking the belief system that you have to do it all. Because that is not a reality, number one. You cannot do it all, number two. You can only do what God has called you to do. And, you know, even looking at my life from the outside in, you would think, oh, she does all this and kids and life and homeschool and travel. But I have set up so many boundaries because I know my human capacity. I know my limits. And what's been amazing is as I have pulled back from different things, as I have said, I can't do this. I could only do this much. I'm unable to do this. I have watched God take the small loaves and fish that I have and multiply it in ways that I could have never on my own. And it builds your faith because you know when you focus on the things that he's called you to do and you focus on staying healthy and honoring him in that way, he's like, I got the rest. I will take care of the rest. You just do what I've called you to do and don't believe the lie that you have to do it all.
1: Yeah.
0: And so, I feel like I'm living proof that God takes the little that you have and he multiplies it.
1: So that servant-hearted, connected attitude, let's move to the next one, this tuning in to your inner world. Describe what that means.
0: There's so much of life that's happening underneath the surface. You know, human beings are like a volcano and we have all of this pressure building underneath the surface of our life, all of this stress, these expectations, these feelings. And our tendency is to ignore them and shove them away and just keep living our life. But when we do that, this pressure, just like a volcano, has to find the point of least resistance, and it will come out if we don't deal with it. And usually it comes out in an unhealthy way because the point of least resistance is usually something like rage, anger, relationship conflict, addictions, depression, anxiety. In Soul Care, I talk a lot about how Jesus had so many different feelings that he addressed in Scripture. He not only felt the feelings, he responded to them. So it's not that feelings are bad or good, healthy or unhealthy, as we sometimes think. All feelings are a signal, and we're responsible for recognizing them and responding in healthy ways.
1: This sounds a little more complicated, perhaps, than the others, and that's why we need to spend a few minutes on this. You had an example in Soul Care about a man who believed he was a burden to others. Mm-hmm. I feel like that is really attributable to a lot of women too, that, you know, they don't want to be a burden, so they don't talk about what they're really going through. We all do that. It doesn't matter what gender we are. Describe that story and how is that belief impacting his life and how do we apply that to our own lives and identify, whoops, we might be in that same spot.
0: Yeah, sometimes we think that sharing our feelings with others is going to weigh them down. Rather than realizing this is a point of intimacy. When you connect with people on that level, you're inviting them into your life in a unique way. You're inviting them into an intimate relationship rather than a superficial one. And so, but here's what it starts with. It starts with us being aware of our own emotions. I think step two is finding people to share what's going on inside of us, people that are going to help us. But we can't do that if we're not aware of what we're feeling to begin with.
1: Right.
0: I can't tell you how many people in the counseling office come in and I say, okay, let's talk about what are some feelings that are coming up in that situation. And so many people will right away say, I don't know, because they haven't had the time, the effort, the language. They might not even have the language to begin really thinking through that. And to know that Jesus himself felt all of these different feelings, he felt sorrow. He felt anger. He felt gratitude. He felt compassion. He felt agony. He felt so many different things. And he stopped to recognize the feeling and then express it and do something about it.
1: And it's so good. And it takes effort. It seems that's the battle in life.
0: Yes.
1: It's in our marriages. It's in our parenting. Just give these things some thought, especially through a scriptural lens.
0: Right.
1: If we can do that, I think the answers from the Lord are very plain to see. It's just our ability to see them.
0: Proverbs 20 verse 5 tells us that the purposes of a person's heart, what's going on underneath the surface of our life, are like deep waters. But a person of insight draws them out. It takes work to draw out the waters underneath the surface of your life. But a person of insight, they can see what's going on inside. And it takes practice. It takes work. It's like a muscle. We have to develop it. Otherwise, when you don't use it, you lose it.
1: Right. I know that. Let's go to the last one in our last few minutes here, savor.
0: That's now, my favorite one.
1: I'm going to say, yeah, that sounds good. It sounds tasty.
0: I know.
1: Savor. What does that mean in the context of soul care?
0: Savor life. Be present in this life that God has given us. We're often so distracted by what's coming up ahead or so burdened by what's happened in the past that we don't take the time to really appreciate and be present in the moment that God has given us. This moment is a gift. And Jesus practiced savoring. You know, one of my favorite verses as I was writing Soul Care was in Matthew 13. And it says, Jesus left the house and went and sat by the lake. And I've never seen that verse before.
1: Yeah.
0: But to think that Jesus just wanted to sit by the lake, to enjoy the moment, to connect with God and this world that he had given him. Mm. I think sometimes we're so distracted, even by devices in our pocket, right? Our phones dinging, text messages, that we miss the gift of the present and the people that God has given us here and now.
1: Well, and I think what's so good in the book, you describe it as a process. It's not like you're born with this, like athletic ability or something,
0: right?
1: But you learn to appreciate, you learn to savor.
0: Right.
1: It's more attitudinal than some genetic thing, right?
0: 100,000%. It's a muscle that we have to develop and something that we have to learn to do. One thing that you can do to practice savoring is starting a gratitude journal. And don't just write vague things. I'm thankful for my family. Be very specific. What is it about your family? Who's specifically in your family? And what are you thankful for? It's easy to focus on what we don't have, what happened in the past, what we're worried about in the future. But if we can stop for a few moments and be specifically grateful for what we have today, it tethers us to the present.
1: Well, and you say in the book, developing gratitude and praise is so critical. To the stodgy person. I mean, it just happens, you know, things happen in your life, you become crusty.
0: Yeah.
1: Speak to that person at the end here. How does that crusty Christian, let's put it in that context, become more of a person of gratitude and praise?
0: That crusty Christian is most likely someone who has been through a lot of pain because pain has a tendency to do that to us. It has a tendency to bring up our walls and make us feel justified to sit in our pain. But I always say that gratitude is how we rebel against the pain. It's our rebellion. No, I'm not going to let this weigh me down. I'm going to enjoy what God has given me. Not that I don't acknowledge the pain. As a counselor, I'm all about acknowledging the pain and healing the pain. But gratitude is how we begin to rebel and decide, am I going to fixate on the pain, or am I going to fixate on the presence that God has given me here and now?
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1: And John, I'm reminded of a comment we received from a mom named Lauren, who described how her parents weren't well equipped to raise her. And once Lauren became an adult and had a family of her own, she was looking for guidance on how to love her husband and children properly. And she said, Focus on the Family has helped fill that void and so much more. I have found so many books, resources, and messages that have grown my faith, and Focus will help you and your family. It's so good to get that kind of testimony. Mm-hmm. That's what we're trying to do each and every day on this program and through the resources we've talked about. And now you can be part of the family building team when you give generously to this ministry. Like John said, a monthly pledge or one-time gift will really help us. And let's see what kind of impact God will allow us to have on more Laurens and their families.
2: 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I'm John Fuller, inviting you back as we once again help you and your family thrive in Christ.
3: It's a matter of life and death. 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
4: Hi, this is Lauren Stipgen with the Christian Working Woman. When you think of your work, do you think about the most important work that God called us to? That is the work to share the good news of the gospel of Jesus Christ. And this work is a shared work for all of us who are brothers and sisters in Christ. Yes, men and women share a critical role of unity in sharing the beautiful gift of mercy and eternity that we have in Jesus Christ. While we see that the 12 disciples called in the New Testament are all men, we cannot choose to miss all of the ways that women were used by Jesus for the great work of sharing the good news. Jesus' first revelation of himself being the Messiah is to the woman at the well. This account in John chapter 4 is significant because Jesus is alone accepting water from a Samaritan woman. The Samaritans were the outcasts of the time, and this woman was a woman with many husbands. He breaks barriers to bring her into unity in his revelation. The best part is her response. This woman runs all the way back to town, not caring about who she is in this community, but who she is in Jesus Christ, and begins to share the good news of the living water in her town. We see Jesus with Mary and Martha and their brother Lazarus in the scriptures. Mary and Martha provided hospitality to Jesus and the disciples. This was in the form of meals and a place to do teaching. We know that Jesus deeply loved Lazarus and had a deep care for Mary and Martha, which was matched by their devotion and trust for him. Not only were women part of the ministry of Jesus in his living, but also in his death and resurrection. At the crucifixion, we learn that there were many women there, looking from a distance, who had all followed Jesus from Galilee, ministering to him, among whom were Mary Magdalene, Mary, the mother of James and Joseph, and the mother of the sons of Zebedee. Again, this ministering could have been for physical needs like food and shelter, to emotional and spiritual support during his ministry. Either way, these women worked in unity with the men alongside Jesus. These women at the cross displayed great loyalty and followership to the end, and they were also the first to learn of his resurrection. In Matthew 28, verse 1, we learn that after the Sabbath, toward the dawn of the first day of the week, Mary Magdalene and the other Mary went to see the tomb. In verse 10, we see the resurrected Jesus saying to them, "Do not be afraid. Go and tell my brothers to go to Galilee, and there they will see me." While we don't see a lot about the unity between the male disciples and these women, we see a more important unity, the unity between Jesus Christ and these women. How are you in unity with Jesus at work today? Join me tomorrow as we look at women as providers in the early church.

0: Reading from Jeremiah 29 and 7. Pray unto God for the peace and prosperity of the city, because if it prospers, you too will prosper. That's Jeremiah 29 and 7.
1: Oh, magnify the Lord with me. Let us exalt his name together. It is Wednesday, May 20th, 2026. Oh, listening friends, buckle up. I have two high-octane, spirit-filled, godly men, one in the studio with me, and thank you, God, for technology. We've called Bishop Jonathan Franklin. He's in Springfield on his cell phone. Are you at the Ministerial Alliance property now?
2: Not right now.
1: Okay, thank you. On very, very, very, very short notice, they both are available. I know Bishop Franklin, as I mentioned on yesterday's program, helps remodel and assist in a variety of ways, landscaping, fence building, remodeling at the Springfield Ministerial Alliance home where they host the offices of the Springfield and Vicinity Ministerial Alliance, along with a prayer room that I hadn't seen for about 6 or 7 months, and wow, it's a library, it's a meeting room, it's a prayer room, it's a worship center. It has kind of like two sections where there's all these books and a great table and people can pray and sit around, and then kind of like another additional study room, refrigerator, coffee maker. Oh gosh, it's so good. Well, Bishop, I wanted to have you on because we have some momentum going on with the National Day of Prayer recently. And so many counties, I think 102 counties in Illinois at the courthouses, people met on Sunday and prayed at various times. You have a super heart for prayer. In fact, I've said this before, I think you've met with over 100 different pastors in and around the Springfield area, one-on-one to pray with them, to welcome them to the community, to encourage them to be a part of the Alliance. But as long as I've known you, you've had a heart for prayer. You emphasize the importance of prayer, why we need to pray. So I want to continue in this kind of vein with yesterday and recently so many people talking about prayer to get some of your thoughts on the importance of prayer. And then also in the studio is my buddy Hub, who also has a great heart for prayer. He and I and his family, Stephanie and Bam Bam, his son, Stephen, and Victory for Victoria, they joined us at the county courthouse for prayer this past Sunday. And so both of you are all in about prayer. By way of one more introduction, Bishop Jonathan Franklin serves on our radio board. He's the pastor at Mount Zion Apostolic Church in Springfield. He's the president of the Springfield and Vicinity Ministerial Alliance. So I have two presidents with me. Hub serves as the president of the Champaign-Urbana and Vicinity Ministerial Alliance, a good friend. He was our speaker this month at the Pastor and Ministry Leader Luncheon, becoming a dear friend. He and Stephanie are faithful followers of Jesus. And so, Bishop, I just wanted to have you on to talk a little more about prayer. And I know this verse in Jeremiah might be a great springboard. Also, seek the peace and prosperity of the city to which I have carried you into exile. Pray to the Lord for it, because if it prospers, you too will prosper. Talk a little bit about that.
2: Obviously, that is God talking to the nation of Israel. Once they had been scattered because of their disobedience and failure to uphold the covenant of God, God scattered them through the nations. So he says to them, wherever it is that you are as a result of the exile, you find yourself in whatever city you're in, you need to pray for that city. Now, we are not here by exile, but it is where we live. You and Muhammad, Pastor Herbert in Champaign, myself in Springfield. But wherever the listener is, whatever city they are in, God instructs us to take spiritual responsibility by praying for that city, for the peace, for the welfare, for the prosperity of that city. And he says that if that city prospers, everybody will prosper.
1: Mm-hmm.
2: And so it seems that God is saying that prayer is the key to the prosperity of a city, not how smooth the political establishment works. I often say, as the church goes, so goes the city. If the church is functioning properly, the cities will prosper, nations will prosper, the inhabitants will benefit from that. We seem to, as the church, have not grasped that because, you know, we're doing a lot of things, but prayer seems to be at the bottom of the list and the priority of many churches. We've got programs for this. We've got different kinds of outreach efforts, you know, and all these are well and good. But if prayer is not the foundation of what the church does, nothing that we do is going to prosper for

0: very long.
1: I heard you one time mention, I can't think of it now, but oftentimes there's like staging or it's a production. Like what happens from the pulpit is not entertainment, but you contrasted it. It shouldn't be this. It should be this. Can you bring that to my mind?
0: I think you're referring to a statement that I heard that said the church has become all stage and no altar.
1: So it's like a production. It's like to entertain.
0: It's entertainment. We're trying to out-entertain, hoping that our entertainment will get the attention of those who are looking for a church, you know, who's got the best choir, who's got the best platform and technology, all of those things. And this is the basis that a lot of people are choosing where to go to church. When people come to our church and they express an interest, I send them back to prayer. You have to go and ask God, is this where you're supposed to be? Because if it's not God, you're going to be in the wrong place, and it's not going to be a good experience for you. Mm-hmm. And so find out where God is, and that's done through prayer. Everything, all of our endeavors, we are to seek God to make sure that we're in His will. Wherever we go, whatever we do, whatever we say, whoever we say it to, you know, we've got to make sure that we are in the will of God and not following a vision of our own heart. As God said to Jeremiah, a lot of the people are following a vision of their own heart. God says, I haven't said anything to them. So they're just doing their own thing. And that characterizes the condition of the church in this hour.
1: As we were talking on the phone, Hub, you mentioned something that Bishop King James Underwood shared about prayer.
2: My dad always says that, Bishop Underwood says that prayer is a key to the kingdom and faith unlocks the door.
0: That's exactly right.
2: Two scriptures came to my mind. And, you know, I preach Sunday, the house is on fire. And I wasn't talking about the regular house because judgment going to begin at the house of the Lord. And so he makes it really plain. He co-signs what Bishop said. If my people who are called by my name, if his people, that's us, if we would pray and seek his face, you know, he would fix this thing. And so we're the salt of the earth. And we're living in the time the scripture says, if it were possible, even the very elect would be fooled. And the very elect are the ones that are praying and are fasting. And that's the only reason they're not going to be fooled, because it's not possible.
1: Well, I've loved both of your hearts for prayer, for engaging with the community, your passion for God's word, which is so important, faithfully following Jesus these many years, serving in a variety of capacities. But the importance of prayer, Bishop Franklin, is so fundamental and yet so neglected. Why is it that so many churches, you know, oh, we tried a Wednesday night prayer gathering and only six people, you know, the very faithful showed up, so we just stopped doing it. How can we encourage people to take seriously the importance of prayer?
0: Well, Pastor pointed out that God is talking to his people. It's very important that we understand, and this is a rather difficult position to take, but the vast majority of people that attend church are not God's people.
1: Wow.
0: Jesus tells us that narrow is the way that leads to life, and only a few are going to find it. When we look at Gideon's army as a type of the church, Gideon had a massive number of people with him, but God could not work with all of those numbers. And so God boiled it down to who he could work with. So we should not be surprised that most of the people in the churches do not attend prayer. Most of them do not have the heart of God. They're there for reasons that pertain to them, but not for the glory of God. When you boil it down to who is and who not, who God is talking to when he says, if my people. So it's not based upon this big old crowd. God knows my people is a really small number. In every case, God is dealing with a very small number of people. And so we should not be alarmed that most of the people who are on the roll, members of our churches, aren't faithful to prayer. It simply is manifesting who is and who is not God's people. And so everyone that's listening to this has to now consider, okay, am I God's people or am I just along for the ride? And the reason I am so adamant about prayer is because I believe we're living in the last days. And if that's the case, some very alarming things are coming down the pike, and most people are going to run rather than stand when those things begin to happen. And what am I talking about? You know, we are facing the mark of the beast, the 666. And so if the economy flips and says, now, in order for you to participate in the economy, you're going to have to pledge allegiance to the Antichrist, you know, how many people in the church will sign up? Because if we are not walking by absolute faith in God, the pressure is going to become so immense that most of what is called church is just going to easily fold under the pressure. God told Gideon, you know, tell all those who are scared to go home. Two-thirds of his church went home. And when those left, God said, you still got too many people in there. So we like numbers. We think, you know, that measures our success. But Jesus never curried that crowd. In fact, he made some statements that so disturbed them that it says in John chapter 6, verse 66, 666, it says, many of them went away and walked no more with him. Mm. And those that were left, Jesus turned to them and he said, will you also go away? Mm. Now, God's people understand, as Peter did, Peter said, where are we going to go? You have the words of life. So they stuck with Jesus. So I have to make up my mind that no matter what comes, no matter what happens, I'm sticking with Jesus. And in order for me to have the strength and the spiritual dynamic force to do that, prayer has to be the foundation of my life. Prayer and faith in God's word have got to be what characterizes everything that I do. You know, we're busy trying to make the church look like the world. You got me on you know, I'm sorry. But my concern is for those who desire to be saved, not just members of churches, but who want to be saved. When Jesus comes back, I want to go with him. And that means that I've got to put some things in place in my life that are irrefutable no matter what the circumstances are. We have enjoyed a magnificent standard of living here in America, but I'm telling us that one day soon all of that's going to go away. And then what will we do, you know, when we don't have bank accounts and we don't have the things that we enjoy so much that rich man that went to hell enjoyed, said he ate good every day, wore the best clothes, but he had no mind for God. And so I push prayer because of what I see in the church. The church needs to draw closer to God. The churches need to come together and stop fighting over denominational differences and doctrinal differences and get before God and ask God to consume us on the altar. Paul said, I die daily.
2: Daily.
0: And so if we will live like that, if we'll die to ourselves every day, then it doesn't matter what happens. We will represent God everywhere we go. We'll be in season and out of season, always ready to give an answer to anybody that asks us about the hope that we have in him.
1: You know, I wrote down a couple things as you were speaking and sharing. You know, it saddens my heart that there's such little interest in showing up, just say, for the Wednesday night prayer gathering or seeing how important prayer is. And so a couple thoughts. I wonder if it's because oftentimes people don't recognize God's sovereignty and his goodness and his care. Like if they really took to heart that God really, in fact, loves them. Now he's demonstrated, he sent Jesus. We can flourish in so many different ways, but they don't maybe get his character, so they don't see the importance of talking and praying to him. So I wrote that down. listening friend, maybe it's just because you don't understand how good God is and that he cares for you that you don't seem to prioritize attending prayer gatherings. So that's one thing I want to throw out, maybe Hub, or you can talk about. The other was, I thought of that lesson, I've heard it preached a couple times in the last month or two, the soils. And so many people are, they're that hard soil where because of situations in their life, they're just hardened, they're callous. So they recognize, yeah, there's a God and they want to go to heaven, but they really don't engage much. Or their soil is filled with thorns and thistles and other competing interests. Well, oh, I have a ball game that night. Oh, I have to do this, so I can't make it. And so all those competing factors are drowning out the importance of prayer. So maybe your thoughts on that, Hub?
2: I'm a pastor, the bishop, but I just want to say the enemy of the best is not the worst. The enemy of the best is good. So a lot of times Satan distracts us with good things and we feel good because we're doing good deeds and all that. But I call that too many O's, right? You know, when I had this latest tragedy, well, it should have been a tragedy, but it ended up being a miracle. With my daughter, one of the most powerful things God told me is you're wasting a lot of time on things that are not kingdom. You're wasting a lot of time on people that don't mean my purpose any good. And so he said, you got too many O's in good. They're good things, but they're not God things. And so one of the things that when I listen to people pray, a lot of people pray the problem instead of solution. And God wants you to pray according to his word. And they praying, Lord, I got a problem and it's getting worse. Man, he ain't hearing none of that. Go ahead, Bishop.
0: Satan's hearing it.
2: Yeah.
0: The confession, our words,
2: yes,
0: death and life are in the power of the tongue.
2: The tongue. Yes, sir.
0: They that love it shall eat the fruit thereof.
2: Yes, sir.
0: So you mentioned some things, Mark. You know, I got a ball game. Well, you know, these things, while they are not wrong, they can become idolatrous in that if I put them before my responsibility to God, they become my God. And so idolatry is alive and well. We don't build statues and bow down and worship them, but there are a lot of things that we put before God or instead of God in our lives, and those things become our God. And God defines himself. He said, my name is jealous. So God is not going to share you with anything or anybody. Yet jobs take priority over God. I got to have a job. But, you know, if you pray, God will open the doors. I prayed years ago. I was working three jobs trying to make ends meet and raise my children. And I prayed. I said, God, I need one job that will pay me what I need to make and let me be in church every time doors are open. And God gave me that one job. So, you know, but I think a lot of people are afraid to pray that, to believe for that. And so they just keep doing what they're doing, working their way out of church, can't come to church for this, that, or the other. And as a result, they can't grow as saints of God. They don't grow. They remain weak. And then when a crisis comes, I dare say, Pastor Herbert, when a situation like that with your child comes up, you know, if there's not already some reserve strength, like the statement, footprints in the sand, you know, in those times, I only saw one set of footprints, you know, he was carrying me, you know, and sometimes these kind of situations come up, they blindside us, but we've been so faithful to God that when we need him to, he carries us through those things. And this is why Jesus commands us. The first reason we need to pray, Jesus commands it, that men ought always to pray and not faint. And so we're commanded to be in prayer. So, you know, obedience is the number one reason why we need to be in prayer. Obeying what God calls for us to do. He said, men ought always to pray and not to faint, not to give up. And there are going to be things that are going to cause us to think about giving up. I've sat down, you know, I've been so wounded that I just sat down. You know, I'm not doing nothing. But that's when God says, be still and know that I am God. But those times should not last always because I don't have time to be sitting down. I must be about my Father's business.
2: Yes, sir.
0: And so prayer and fasting, the church understood to release Paul and Barnabas for the work. So we hear from God when we pray. We get our marching orders in prayer. We get warnings. God warned the people about things as they were praying. Mm. And so if the church does not have the vision or the revelation of prayer, we are sunk. And as a result, our world is in trouble, because everything that's wrong in the world, it is the fault of the church not being where God called it to be.
1: Well, listening friend, I hope this discussion, this sharing about the importance of prayer, is maybe percolating in your mind, in your heart, maybe some healthy conviction. Healthy conviction will always have you turn towards God. Condemnation from the evil one will have you turn away from God. But the importance of prayer is fundamental for all of us. That's where we can converse with God. We can talk to God. But part of prayer is also listening to God, those quiet moments that Bishop shared where we just say, Lord, speak to me, share from your word, help me understand the concept, the direction, what you want me to do. But listening, friend, God loves you. He cares about you. He created you. He values you. He wants eternity to disclose how great he is and for you to thrive, and there's no more pain or suffering or heartache in heaven. And God wants to daily speak to you and hear from you. So it's a privilege to prayer. So I hope we've raised the bar a little, that you're going to see the importance and you're going to show up at your church when there's prayer gatherings or community gatherings where we can come together, because God loves to hear from us. We're his beloved children, but he'll instruct us through prayer and guide us and lead us. And so think about it, dear friend. Be in God's word. Attend church this Sunday. Talk with other friends. Maybe start accountability group with other men or women that'll pray for you and will intercede on your behalf, because it's the lifeline that we all need to be connected to hear from God. Now, if you missed a portion of today's broadcast, want to hear it again, or maybe there's a person you want to send it to encourage them, stop by greatnewsradio.org or wluj.org, and they can listen to today's program under the Mark and Friends link. Well, Bishop, we got to go. Thank you for carving out time and attending to this program and Hub for on very short notice zipping out here to the studio. But I appreciate both you guys. You're role models to me. I love your faithfulness to the Lord, how passionate you are about God's word and people coming to know Jesus, but not just maybe the unchurched or those that are far from God, but how you desire to equip the saints to flourish in the days ahead, these last times that Bishop talked about. So may we all commit anew or in new and different ways to be in prayer, to be interceding for our nation, for our pastors, for our loved ones, our family, our co-workers, seizing those opportunities to proclaim Jesus and share him with all as we go wherever we go.
2: Yes,
1: all right. Hey, Bishop, I'm on a roll now. You've rubbed off on me. Well, thanks for listening. Thanks for being a part of our radio listening family. This is Mark Burns, Bishop Franklin, and Pastor Hub with the Ministry of Great News Media. God bless you and have a great day and night.
3: SRN News, I'm Rich Thomason in Washington. Now, the results are in this morning, and yesterday's primaries provide more evidence that President Trump's endorsement carries a lot of weight among Republican voters. In Kentucky, Ed Gallrine trounced incumbent GOP Congressman Thomas Massie. Now, Gallrine says, time to get to work.
4: Now my focus is on advancing the president's and the party's agenda to put America first and Kentucky always.
3: Massie says he is proud of the campaign he ran and the support he got from young voters.
5: I mean, we stirred up something. There is a yearning in this country for somebody who will vote for principles over party.
3: Warm words between Russian President Putin and Chinese President Xi as Putin pays a state visit to Beijing. In face of rising energy prices, Britain is backing off some of the sanctions it imposed on Russia.
6: For years, the UK's led international efforts to put economic pressure on Russia for its war on Ukraine. Yet last night, the Department for Trade and Business slipped out a formal notice announcing some sanctions were being watered down. Since October, the UK had banned the import of diesel and jet fuel refined from Russian crude oil in third countries. That ban will from today be lifted indefinitely. Some sanctions on the transport of Russian gas were also lifted. Both measures reflect growing concerns about the rising price of fuel following Iran's blockade of the Strait of Hormuz.
3: The BBC's James Landale, head of the World Health Organization, says the risk of the spread of Ebola in Congo and Uganda is high at national and regional levels, but low at the global level. 51 concerns.

0: where no one lives. But blessed is the man who trusts in the Lord, whose confidence is in him. He will be like a tree planted by the water that sends out its roots by the stream. It does not fear when heat comes. Its leaves are always green. It has no worries in a year of drought and never fails to bear fruit. Jeremiah 17. Listen to the Bible. It's great for the soul.
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2: God knows what's in every person's mind. God knows that the person who wants a relationship with you is either good for you or not good for you. He knows that every deal that gets offered you is either good or bad. He knows which way you and I to walk. He knows when we're coming to the fork of the road, he's willing to show us which way to go. We all need guidance every single day. It is a very foolish person who attempts to live their life without the guidance of Almighty God.
3: When you start out on a trip, it's good to know what to expect along the way. Your journey with the Lord is like that. Today on In Touch, the teaching ministry of Dr. Charles Stanley, will continue our focus on walking in step with God, as Dr. Stanley's message lists several things that are always available to us when we obey the Lord.
2: Well, there's a whole lot more to the Christian life than most people realize. And oftentimes when a person gets saved, they either fill out a card or walk down an aisle or go in the back room somewhere and finally they're baptized. And so they just sort of leave them there. And most of us would probably say that's what happened to us. No one sat down and said, now that you've received Jesus Christ as your Savior and Lord, here's what you can expect. So let's say, for example, that you've trusted Jesus as your Savior. And here you are, maybe a young Christian, maybe you've been one a long time. And the only thing you've ever done really is sort of go to church, maybe read your Bible a little bit and pray some and maybe give a little bit. But what should you be able to expect? What should you be able to anticipate when you trust the Lord Jesus Christ as your personal Savior? When you become a Christian, what can you anticipate? What does God say? So that's what I want to answer in this message. What can you anticipate? How God can work in your life once you trust Him as your Savior. He says He saved us, so He's our Savior. He's our Lord and our Master. He's our guide. This is what you and I can anticipate once we receive Him as our personal Savior. And so the first word is an intimate relationship. That is, when He saves us, what is it He's after? He says, for example, that He predestined that you and I would be conformed to the likeness of His Son. And He says several times in different ways, I and my Father are one. You remember, for example, in Mark, the first chapter and the 35th verse, the Bible says, a great while before day, Jesus was out in the mountain praying. What was He doing? Talking to the Father, listening to the Father, sensing the Father's love, sensing the Father's guidance in His life. They had that awesome sense of oneness. The Father and the Son had that kind of relationship. And He prays, for example, that you and I would have that kind of relationship with Him in His prayer in the 17th chapter of John. Intimacy is an awesome thing because it really reaches the stage of being beyond our description. How do you explain love? If you can explain love, more than likely you've never been loved and never loved anybody. It's beyond human explanation. And to think this, that God loves you and me, and watch this, this is a sinless, holy, righteous God who's perfect in all ways, that He loves you and me perfectly, sinlessly, absolutely, totally, eternally, and unconditionally. You can't explain that. Those words just give you aspects of it to say how impossible it is to put in words the Father's love. So what does He want? He saves us in order, listen, to develop this relationship with us. Why else did He create the world? He didn't have to create it. In other words, He could have thought it all in His mind. Why did He create us? He didn't need us. He can do anything and all things. He created you and me because He wanted to

0: express his love. He had something within him. He wanted to express it. And he wanted us to understand who he is and to worship him and to love him and then likewise to love one another. So what can you and I expect? We can expect when we trust him as our Savior to begin developing this awesome sense of intimacy with him. The second word I want you to notice is this, and that is clear guidance, because every single one of us need it every day of our life. You and I face decisions daily, and sometimes the decision's rather simple. Many times it's not. Sometimes we have to make big decisions, life-changing decisions. We need guidance beyond our understanding. We all need guidance every single day. It is a very foolish person who attempts to live their life without the guidance of Almighty God. So when you and I walk in step with Him, we have the right to anticipate, to expect, because He's made some promises. Well, let's turn to a few of them, if you will. Let's go back, if you will, to a verse that you know well in Proverbs chapter 3. But sometimes it's good for us to look at a passage of Scripture, and I do this for myself. I may know the passage by heart, but sometimes I just want to read it because I want to look at the words again. You know this passage in Proverbs chapter 3, verse 5 and 6. Listen to what he says, but look in your Bible and look at these words. Here's what he says. He says, trust in the Lord. Not just hope in him, trust in him. Trust in the Lord, what? With all your heart. Not just here today and gone tomorrow, maybe here. Trust in him with all your heart. Not trust in him a little bit and go call your friend. Trust in him with all your heart. Lean not to your own understanding. If you lean to your own understanding, you're going to reason things and you're going to make mistakes because we don't have all the facts. Only God has all the facts and all the truth about all things. Lean not to your own understanding. In all your ways, in every circumstance, he says, in all your ways, acknowledge him. Seek his wisdom. Seek his guidance. Listen to him. Wait upon him, and he will direct your path. Only, listen, wise men and women. Anyone who is walking with the Lord is going to be continually seeking His guidance and direction. You meet someone, for example, they ask you a question. And oftentimes, instantly, I find myself saying, now, Lord, show me exactly how to answer this. Because it's a crucial question to them. Or something that they believe that oftentimes is not true. I'm seeking God's guidance. There's those instantaneous times when we need His guidance. Then there are those big questions that we may ask for a week or a month or whatever it might be, seeking His guidance and direction. And there's some decisions. People say, well, I'll just flip a coin. Sometime that can be suicide. Now, listen, first of all, when I hear Christians say, well, it's just a matter of luck, and I want to say, brother, you're out in left field somewhere, because for the believer, there's no such thing as luck. The Bible says that God rules all things. So if you and I are going by luck, what that means is I'm just floating around out here and just depends on how things happen. We have the promise of clear guidance in that Scripture. Look, if you will, let's see, the fourth chapter of Proverbs. I'm going to give you a couple of verses here. Look at this 10th verse in the fourth chapter of Proverbs. Here's what he says. He says, hear, my son, and accept my sayings. And watch this, and the years of your life will be many. He says, listen to what I'm saying. The years of your life will be many. I have directed you in the way of wisdom. And remember what we said in passages before? He says, wisdom will guide us to do what? Make our days profitable and our years more fruitful. And the years of your life will be many. I've directed you in the way of wisdom. I have led you in upright paths. When you walk, your steps will not be impeded. And if you run, you'll not stumble. That is, he says, when you walk in him, nothing's going to be able to hinder you. If something slows you up for a reason, God has allowed it for a reason. When you and I walk in step with him, he's going to guide us every step of the way. Now, you're seeking God's guidance and you already have your mind made up, you're wasting your time. Only he knows what's at the end of the path you're about to take. Only he knows what's going to happen in your marriage if you marry the wrong person over here. Only he knows where you're going to be financially if you do something that's foolish in your finances. God is the one who has wisdom to show us what to do, where to do, how to do it, and when to do it. He will never lead you to go the wrong way. He will never direct you in such a way that is not pleasing to him. He's not going to lead you along a path where you're going to trip and stumble and fall and destroy your life. We can anticipate His divine guidance in every single aspect of our life if we are walking in obedience to Him. The third word I want you to notice here is this. And that's a phrase, is His adequate provision. And so when we think in terms of walking in step with Him, what does that mean? Well, in the sixth chapter of Matthew, if you want to turn there for a moment, and because a lot of people are worried, they're anxious, suppose this happens and suppose that happens. So listen to what He says. And you say, well, that was a long time ago. That was hundreds, a couple of thousand years ago. Listen, it was worse for them then than it is for us now by far. And here's what He says in the 25th verse. For this reason, I say to you, do not be worried about your life as to what you'll eat or drink, nor what you're going to put on, what you're going to wear. Is not life more than food and the body more than clothing? Look at the birds of the air. They don't sow nor reap nor gather in the barns, and yet your heavenly Father feeds them. Are you not worth much more than they? Then He talks the flowers of the field and so forth. Then He says, in the 31st verse, do not worry then, saying, what will we eat, what will we drink, what are we going to wear? The Gentiles, that is, the unbelievers, eagerly seek all these things, for your heavenly Father knows that you have need of these things. But seek first His kingdom and His righteousness, and all these things will be added to you. That is, walk in His will and His way. Don't worry about tomorrow, for tomorrow will take care of itself. Each day has enough trouble of its own. What is He saying? He's saying, listen, He's going to provide for us. Now, I want you to see something here. He says He's going to provide for us. The second thing I want you to see here in this same area is He says, through the Apostle Paul, my God will supply how much of your needs? All your needs. All your needs according to His riches in glory. Well, most of the time we want to put that in a monetary capacity. All my needs are not financial. We all have physical needs, emotional needs, financial needs, needs in our relationships. We have all kind of needs. He says, my God will supply all your needs according to His riches and glory, which means, I'm glad He put that part in there. Most people stop when they read all my needs. He says, according to His riches and glory. What does that mean? It means this. First of all, His resources are inexhaustible. But He says, according to His riches. Now, how do we tap into His riches? I only tap into His riches when I follow Him. That is, when He's my Savior, I have the right to tap into His riches, whatever that is. If it's something emotional that I need, something physical I need, something material I need, according to His riches in glory, His riches in glory, listen, can only be tapped by His children. And when you and I are out of step with Him, it's like your credit cards run out. You're begging and pleading for God to do something and you're walking in sin, forget it. And the reason God doesn't bless, somebody says, well, I know some folks who are being very blessed and they're living in sin. And you don't know what else is going on in their life. You only know what's on the surface. Only know what's on the surface. It's after they have a calamity. It's after all you know what breaks loose in their life that all of a sudden you say, oh, yeah, well, they weren't getting along so well after all. He promises this. Now, watch this. He promises that, He says, don't worry. I'm going to meet your needs, but then He goes a step further. Now, I want you to look in 2 Corinthians, if you will, and look in chapter 9. And most people are not interested in this, but this is when you and I have a right to expect and anticipate this when you and I are walking in step with Him. Not only is He going to meet our needs, and He's going to meet them adequately, but look in 2 Corinthians chapter 9, verse 6. He says, now this I say, he who sows sparingly is going to reap sparingly. He who sows bountifully is going to reap bountifully. That if I give more, I'll receive more. If I give less, I receive less. Each one must do as he's purposed in his heart, not grudgingly or under compulsion, for God loves a cheerful giver. Then he says, and God is able to make all grace abound to you, so that always having all, listen, look at this, always having all sufficiency in everything, you may have an abundance for every good deed, which is saying you're going to have enough to give to others to help them. Now, that's the promise. That's what you and I can anticipate. Somebody says, well, I can't afford to give anything because I don't have anything. The reason you don't have anything is because you're not giving anything. And you see, unwise people don't get that. They don't understand that. They think, well, now how can I give something when I have almost nothing to give? Here's what he says. You sow sparingly, you reap sparingly. You don't give anything, don't expect God. Don't anticipate God blessing you when you, and your excuse is, well, you know, I don't have anything to give. Everybody has something to give. Everybody. You say, well, what? You say, well, I bet you have a dollar. You say, well, a dollar's not much. That's not the question. The question is, I give something. And it isn't just money. I give my time to help this person. I give my love for them because they're going through a difficult time. I give my encouragement to them because they're very discouraged at this point in their life. Given it shall be given to you, good measure, pressed down, shaken together, he says. You and I have the right to expect God to supply all of our needs. Now, remember this. I have the right to expect him to supply all of my needs, but it's none of my business by whom, through whom, or what way he supplies them. And oftentimes, it's ways that we never expect. So he says he's ready to provide our needs, but we have a responsibility, as he says here, we have a responsibility to give. Given it shall be given to you, good measure, pressed down, shaken together. Now, if I was sitting here this morning and I had some need, and I heard this, I could do one of two things. I could say, well, now, he doesn't have any needs. You don't know whether I do or not. Secondly, he just doesn't know how bad off I am. I don't have to know. God knows. You see, the truth is, we argue with God. You know what? You're going to lose every time. You're going to lose arguing with a God who, listen, who loves you, who wants the best for you. Listen, who wants a relationship with you, who will guide you, who will provide for you. Why argue with him? We can expect him to provide our needs. Well, not only that, the Holy Spirit, our helper. Now think about this. When you trusted Jesus Christ as your personal Savior, the Holy Spirit came into your life and sealed you forever as a child of God. You can't be lost. You say, well, you mean to tell me that I can live like the devil and go to heaven? Listen, if you are a believer and you're living in sin, the chastising hand of God is coming. If it hasn't already arrived, don't look over your shoulder because it is coming. Is that God being mean to us? No, it's God loving us. He chastises us to get us back in line so we can walk in his will so he can bless us. And so the Holy Spirit is there to do a number of things, a number of scriptures I could give you here. And for example, in the 8th chapter of Romans, he says, if you don't have the Spirit of God, you're none of his. And then he says, for example, in Romans chapter 8, verse 26, he said, oftentimes you and I don't even know how to pray. Situations and circumstances we can't explain. So he says, the Holy Spirit, he, listen, will pray through us and utter through us groanings which we don't understand. We cry out to God and ask for his guidance and direction sometime when we don't really know how to pray. He says the Holy Spirit is there to help us. He says, for example, in 1 Corinthians, the 2nd chapter, that he's the one who gives us discernment. Now listen, discernment is the ability and the capacity to see things as they are, not as they appear to be. When we hear some of these people talking, then listen, the Spirit of God within you will give you discernment to know, are they telling the truth? Are they not telling the truth? And when you and I, for example, get in the Word of God, who is it that helps us understand the Word? It's the Spirit of God that gives us discernment to understand what he's saying. A discerning spirit is a gift of God. And it's the discernment of the Holy Spirit, whether it's interpreting the Word of God, or listen, or interpreting what somebody's really saying and what is their heart. Lip service is cheap. Heart, soul, body into what you believe is something entirely different. That's the work of the Spirit. He says also in John, the 14, 15, 16 chapters, he says that he, listen, he is our teacher. He's the one who teaches us the truth. It may be the voice of a man, a physical messenger, but it's God who does the teaching. The Spirit of God within us gives us understanding and helps us to know how to apply it to our life. One of his responsibilities here in John also, he says, is to convict us of sin. When you are a believer and you start sinning against God, the Spirit of the Holy God that you and I serve is going to convict us of that sin. Now, you can sin and sin and sin and sin and sin until your conscience becomes quieter and quieter and quieter and quieter. Then you're in real trouble. The Holy Spirit is our helper. You and I dependent upon Him every single day of our life. He is the one who, listen, who gives us divine, spiritual, and physical energy to do what the Lord Jesus has called us to do. You can't do without Him. You can't understand John 3:16 apart from the Holy Spirit. When you got saved, listen, who do you think helped you understand what it meant to confess your sins, repent of your sins, and receive Jesus Christ, and how His death at the cross could provide for your forgiveness? It was the Spirit of God. What we can expect, we can anticipate the awesome work of the Holy Spirit in our life.
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1: 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Believers can count on God for endless encouragement. Here's a moment with Charles Stanley.
0: When did feelings convey the truth? Not very often. Here's how rich you are. The God who spoke the worlds into being, the God who owns the cattle on a thousand hill, He says, the silver and gold is mine, says the Lord. Every single thing in existence is owned and possessed in totality by God. God the Father, God the Son, God the Holy Spirit, Jesus Christ, who owns it all, lives within you and has chosen to live and express His life through you. What in the world are you worried about? And if you yield to your feelings, you'll never do too much in life. Christ is living within you. He who owns it all has it all, and He knows exactly how much to release in your life and through your life. Your Father owns it all. Your Savior owns it all. The one who indwells you and loves you and loves you enough to have died for you has chosen, listen, not only to sit at the Father's right hand and intercede for you, He's chosen to come live within you to see to it that everything you'll ever need will always be there right on time. Friend, the next time you look in the mirror and you get a sad face, you just remember who's on the inside of that body of yours. Christ in you. He says, Christ in you, the hope of glory.
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0: These are just some of the things we can expect when we walk in step with God. 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
3: 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You want to know the good news about bad news? 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Good news is our purpose. It's why we exist. It has value. 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That good news gets better when you learn that God did what you couldn't. He made a way. He is the truth, and He can give you a purpose in life. The next time you hear,
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5: Jesus used the story of Noah to draw a comparison. 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Now, eating, drinking, and marrying are all good gifts from God. But if you enjoy these things and give no thought to the coming judgment, your joy will be short-lived. Noah's great priority was to be ready. And the only way to be ready was to believe what God had said and to do what God had commanded. Be wise. Be ready. 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
4: Are you open to learning the Bible story? 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

0: We have a living hope, not a dead hope. In the Old Testament, they had a lot of death, these animal sacrifices, bulls and goats, over and over, endlessly. And their only hope was that one day the Messiah would come and put an end to all these sacrifices with his perfect sacrifice, which has happened. And now he rose from the dead. We have a living hope. It's a Wednesday. Donna here. Hope you're having a good day. I am so far. It's been a really good spring. I've really enjoyed a lot of the fun opportunities that comes with warmer weather. You don't have to bundle up so much, pulling out all the, you know, the shorter sleeved and even in the shorts, even getting into my short systems now. So yeah, it's been a good spring, and we're going to look forward to a good summer. I know it's going to be hot, but we're ready for it. And we're just going to take it as it is, because we're going to need all that beautiful warmth to get everything to grow. If you're downtown this afternoon near the state capitol, just west of the Stratton building, there's going to be a gathering called One Nation Under God. This would be a good use of your lunchtime hour, from 12 noon till 1:30 p.m. They're going to be gathering there and just praying for our pastors, legislators, churches, ministry leaders, families, during this special prayer gathering at the Capitol Complex at their Visitor Center. Again, pop on over. It's today from 12 until 1:30 p.m. Pray for spiritual awakening, godly leadership, and a renewed reverence for the Lord through our communities and our government. This is on our website, our community calendar at wluj.org, and it's for today.
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This is Our Father's World, Carla Worley on WLUJ, Augusta's top lady. He wrote that. He went out walking, and he was just in awe of all the beautiful nature. I think he was in upstate New York, which is gorgeous. You think of New York and just the one big city, but yeah, it's just lovely, the Adirondack Mountains and such. And so he just was in awe and inspired to write, "This is My Father's World." Maybe during our prayer time, let's give thanks for the world that we're in. Are there aspects of it that you enjoy? Do you like raising different vegetables? And do you have a fruit tree maybe, or just flowers? They're just lovely. And we do live in a very beautiful world. It's scarred, of course, with sin and death and what mankind wants to do to it, rip it open and use it for any resource, you know, that mankind can get from it. But God is good, and he restores it. Even land that's been stripped for mining, it comes back. Trees want to be there. Animals flourish. So, yeah, let's give thanks. Heavenly Father, we are just so appreciative that we live in a beautiful area with an abundance of nature. We just thank you, God, for the beautiful flowering trees that happen every spring. We thank you, God, for vegetable gardens that can be grown, for beautiful shrubs and trees, and just being able to see the beautiful green grass is a bonus. So we recognize, Lord God, that every good and perfect gift comes from you, and we receive these beautiful, perfect gifts. Help us never to take them for granted. Help us even as we drive about, going to different events or, you know, meetings or appointments, that you open our eyes to the amazing kindness and goodness just through these gorgeous plants that are growing. So thanks again for all you give us, in Jesus' name.

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1: This is Shauna on Johnny Erickson Tada Sharing Hope. Here's Johnny to share the words to an old but timeless hymn.
2: It's one my mother used to sing all the time. Well, I should say, I mostly remember her singing it when I was in the hospital shortly after my diving accident, the one in which I became paralyzed. When she was with me in my hospital room, feeding me lunch, dinner, helping me read books, she wouldn't sing out loud. She wouldn't sing the words. But then later, during breaks, when she'd walk the hospital hallways, I would hear these words as though they came straight from her heart, and she'd be singing, I do not know why oft around me my hopes all shattered seem to be. God's perfect plan I cannot see, but someday I'll understand. Someday he'll make it plain to me. Someday when I his face shall see. Someday from tears I shall be free, for someday I will understand. And I think you can understand why that hymn meant so much to her. And now, years later, it means as much, if not more, to me. In fact, I'd love for you to watch my mother sing this hymn. I posted a short video of Lindy Erickson doing just that. All you got to do is go to johnnyandfriends.org/radio when we're finished. And I promise, if you are struggling to understand what God's doing, if your hopes seem to be all shattered over some great disappointment, you will really resonate with these words. And speaking of the words, they were written by a man named Adam Geibel, a blind hymn writer who lost his son-in-law in a steelworking accident. The conveyor loaded with molten liquid steel jumped the track, spewed its contents everywhere. Geibel's son-in-law saw what was happening and literally threw himself like a shield in front of his co-workers. But in saving them, he lost his life. And his father-in-law, Adam, was crushed and heartbroken at the thought that this precious young man, who had so much ahead of him, was now gone. But one day, Geibel came out of his despair and said, without a doubt, the hardest thing I have ever had to face was not my blindness, but the tragedy of losing my son-in-law. I kept asking God why. Then last night as I was praying about it, for I felt I could not go on any longer in this attitude, the Lord himself seemed to be saying to me, Adam, someday you'll understand all about it. For someday I'll make it plain to you. And with that, Adam sat down at the piano and wrote the words to this hymn. Someday he'll make it plain to me. Someday when I his face shall see. Someday from tears I shall be free. For someday I shall understand. Oh, friend, one day you and I really will understand. We will see as plain as day. We'll marvel at how every disappointment, every bizarre and twisted, unexplainable trial fit, and we will see how it fit perfectly. And then we will acknowledge that, had it never happened, God's perfect plan could not have been accomplished. The Lord needed, the Lord required it, and we will, with perfect eyes, thank God and say yes. Yes, that painful thing, that awful thing really did fit into a marvelous pattern for great good and glory. So hang on to Isaiah 65, where that wonderful day is described, a place of no more weeping, no memory of past troubles, only joy and gratitude at God's wisdom. And if you're struggling with a deep, unexplainable disappointment, remember someday from tears you will be free, for someday you'll understand, just like my mom. Listen to her for yourself today at johnnyradio.org.
3: SRN News, I'm Rich Thomason in Washington. Trump-endorsed candidates fared quite well in yesterday's primaries across half-dozen states, including in Kentucky, where Ed Gowron defeated incumbent Congressman Thomas Massie in the GOP primary.
4: I want to thank President Trump for his support, his endorsement, and his counsel as I navigated this campaign.
3: Massie suggesting that he is proud of the campaign he ran.
5: I have called and conceded the race. We've been honorable the whole time, and we're going to stay that way.
3: In Pennsylvania, Democratic Governor Josh Shapiro and Republican Stacey Garrity will face each other in November. They won their uncontested primaries. Less than a week after President Trump visited China, Russia's Vladimir Putin is there for talks with Chinese President Xi. The BBC's Laura Bicker is in Beijing.
6: It's a sign of where Beijing wants to position itself right now, beholden to no one but talking to everyone. There is no doubt there's a close alliance between Russia and China. The two leaders have met each other more than 40 times, and Russia is now far more reliant on China than ever before since the war in Ukraine. However, there's some delicate diplomacy here for Mr. Xi, because he wants to maintain stable ties with the West. He still insists this country is neutral when it comes to the war in Ukraine, and yet he will not want Russia to lose. He will not want that loss to destabilize a country on his northern border.
3: Taiwanese President Lai says that if he was given the chance, he would tell President Trump that continued purchases of American arms by Taiwan are essential to maintaining peace in the region. On Wall Street this morning, stocks are mixed early on. The Dow is down about 23 points on the NASDAQ, trading 104 points higher. This is SRN News. A challenge to Ohio's new abortion amendment.
7: Pro-life advocates have filed a lawsuit to stop the legislation, arguing that its enactment actually violates the state constitution. The plaintiffs argue the Constitution clearly says that a constitutional convention must be called to enact such an amendment. It cannot be ratified solely by a vote of the people. Janet Porter of Faith to Action tells LifeSite News that if this challenge succeeds in Ohio, it could prompt similar actions in other states. Michael Harrington reporting.
3: As the country's 250th anniversary approaches, historians are encouraging Americans to remember one important founding character who rarely makes it into the limelight. William Billings was a pioneering Christian songwriter and also penned a number of tunes supporting the Revolution. Billings lived in Boston, composed hundreds of sacred hymns and anthems designed specifically for Christian worship. Chester is perhaps the best-known Revolutionary War tune of his.
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2: For the people of ancient Persia, life had turned bleak overnight. Because of an evil scheme, every Jewish person in the land was living on borrowed time. It would take a miracle to thwart the plan and convince the king to change directions. Today on Insight for Living, Chuck Swindoll uses this life-threatening conflict to ask a penetrating question, one that's just as relevant today. Does one person really make a difference? Chuck's answer may surprise you and move you to action. We begin in Esther chapter 3. Chuck titled today's message, Thinking and Saying What's Right, Regardless.
3: The Jews have been threatened with extermination. Look at verse 13 of chapter 3, and you'll see it in one verse. Letters were sent by couriers to all the king's provinces to destroy, to kill, and to annihilate all the Jews, both young and old, women and children, in one day, the 13th day of the 12th month, which is the month Adar, and to seize their possessions as plunder. That's the plan. It has the makings of the worst kind of Holocaust. What a day for a heroic patriot to step forward. And her name is Esther. Follow the story as we find the response of the people, beginning at verse 1 of chapter 4. They are lost in mourning and weeping. When Mordecai learned all that had been done, he tore his clothes, put on sackcloth and ashes, and went out into the midst of the city and wailed loudly and bitterly. And then Esther summoned Hathach from the king's eunuchs, I'm sure one of the runners, one of her trusted assistants, whom the king had appointed to attend her, and ordered him to go to Mordecai to learn what this was and why it was. She doesn't know. Mordecai knows that he has put the issue on the line for Esther, and he knows if she acts on this, it could mean her life. This is no time for rumor. In fact, the last of verse 8 says, order her to go into the king to implore his favor and to plead with him for her people. Tell her that's what she's to do. Esther said, verse 11, all the king's servants and the people of the king's provinces know that for any man or woman who comes to the king, to the inner court, who is not summoned, he has but one law, that he be put to death, unless the king holds out to him the golden scepter so that he may live. And I have not been summoned to come to the king for these 30 days. I'm not sure I can do that. It's a dilemma. You see, Mordecai knew Esther. He had reared her. He had trained her. He knew how far he could push. He knew her character. So do all wise parents who at times must be the reason their children develop character. You have occasions in your life, brief vignettes, little windows of time, where you can step forward and tell your children to be brave. Step forward and do it. There are times when you must call upon your children to stand alone and to trust them to do it. Mordecai is at that moment, and he receives Hathach's answer back, and he tightens the sash on his sackcloth,

0: Verse 13, he told them to reply to Esther, "Do not imagine that you in the king's palace can escape any more than all the Jews. For if you remain silent at this time, relief and deliverance will arise for the Jews from another place, and you and your father's house will perish. And who knows whether you have not attained royalty for such a time as this." I love that. He says, he really follows three tracks. First, if you do nothing, don't think you will escape death. You do or die. But second, don't make too much of this. God is not limited to you or me. It may be in his plan to have us removed, but his people will not die. He will use someone. And so third, how great it would be if he would use you. Could it be that you have attained royalty for such a time as this? Could it be that you have been given this promotion, my friend, for such a time as this? Could it be that God brought you into this situation for this moment and for this hour? What a great speech. Winston Churchill was a master at such remarks. In a speech to the British in the House of Commons, June 18, 1940. I wish I had that great British accent to read his words. "Let us brace ourselves to our duties and so bear ourselves that if the British Empire and its Commonwealth last for 1,000 years, men will still say this was their finest hour." And not quite 4 months later, to an even greater broken Great Britain, "Death and sorrow will be the companions of our journey, hardship our garment, constancy our valor, and our only shield. We must be united, we must be undaunted, we must be inflexible. Stand! Don't stop! Stand alone! Fight to the end!" Great moment. It's a Patrick Henry's, "Give me liberty or give me death." It's a Nathan Hale's, "I regret that I have but one life to lose for my country." It is patriotism at its finest. And he says to Esther, "This is your hour. Stand. Speak. Die. But whatever you do, don't be silent." Verse 15 makes you love her all the more. "Then Esther told him," you see, something has changed now. She's had time to think. She's had to weigh her words and now his counsel. "Esther told them to reply to Mordecai, 'Go. Assemble all the Jews who are found in Susa and fast for me. Do not eat or drink for 3 days, night or day. And I and my maidens also will fast in the same way. And thus I will go into the king." Look at those great words. "I will go. I will go. I'll do that which is not according to the law. And if I perish, I perish." Is that a great answer or what? Is this a great woman? Is she going to make a difference? "If I perish, I perish. If a guard drives a sword through my body, I die doing the right thing." She has changed from fear to abandonment and faith, from hesitation to confidence and determination, from concern for her own safety to concern for her people's survival. It can happen in a life just like that, from a message just like this, and you find yourself realizing there is a cause. Do you recall when young David was taken from the sheep and asked by his father to bring a few cheeseburgers to the fellows in the field at the Valley of Elah? There was this uncircumcised Philistine roaming like that giant across the way, taunting and blaspheming the God of Israel. Young David comes and serves the burgers, and the guys are munching on them, and he He asked what's going on, and he says, let's do something about it. And his older brother, remember Eliab? Oh, older brothers tend to do this. Oh, so you're going to be the big-time hero, huh? How are all those little sheep doing while you're out here in the field with us? And David says, is there not a cause? And he whips out this slingshot, hits him right between the running lights, and the giant falls. Of course there is a cause. What are we doing sitting around in our tents with knees knocking? There is a giant out there who hates the cause of the living God. What are you men doing here? I mean, I'm just naive enough to believe our God will fight for us. And if I perish, I perish. You know what Esther realized? She realized there is an enemy. Well, she realized other things, but she especially realized that. I think for the first time, the softness of the palace became uncomfortable. And she realized that there is being bred in this country the plot of the adversary. And that does something to you. Eugene Peterson, in his great work, Five Smooth Stones, writes, wherever there is a people of God, there are enemies of God. A realization that there is, in fact, an enemy forces a reassessment of priorities. The moment Haman surfaced, Esther began to move from being a beauty queen to becoming a Jewish saint, from being an empty-headed sex symbol to being a passionate intercessor, from the busy, indolent life in the harem to the high-risk venture of speaking for and identifying with God's people. Enough of the easy life. It's time to put my name on the line. I am Jewish, and I stand for my people. If I perish, I perish. It occurs to me that if Esther had lived in the days of Isaac Watts, she could have paraphrased his hymn, I am a soldier of the cross. I am a follower of the Lamb. And I will not fear to own his cause or blush to speak his name. There are foes for me to face, and I will stem the flood. This vile world is no friend to grace to help me on to God. This isn't a book about Persian history. You've heard me say that every time we've gotten together. This isn't to help you put together the events in the life of Ahasuerus and Haman and to harmonize them with Mordecai and Esther and a few other Jewish characters along with the Gentiles. This is a book about life. This is a book about standing alone, the personal involvement of each individual. Remember my opening comment? In an overpopulated world, it is easy to underestimate the significance of one. Let me make it even more personal. In an overpopulated world like this time, it is easy to underestimate the value of you, your vote, your convictions, your determination to say, I stand against this. I'll tell you, it makes a difference in your family when they see a dad and or a mother do that. I was only 9 years old when my dad broke the picket line in the machinist union back in the days of the war, when the union had the audacity to go on strike. My father's patriotism and love for his family was greater than his loyalty to some union. And I remember his driving our 41 Ford home with broken windshields and eggs running down the side of the car, now dried, because he was willing to be called a scab for his convictions. And it left an impression on this 9-year-old boy and my 11-year-old sister and my 12-year-old brother. We learned it's important enough to stand alone, even when friends don't understand, even when co-workers disagree. The major issue arises from this message. What does it matter if I get involved or not? It matters all the world to your character. Yes, God has other ways. He has other people. He isn't frustrated because you and I may be indifferent. But how wonderful it would be to think that we have been elevated to this position or to this generation for such an hour as this. May I ask some specific questions about issues? What is your involvement in helping dysfunctional families? How about those who are homeless and hungry? How about those who are addicted to drugs and or drink? And what do you do for the orphans? What do you do for the sake of morality, or to stand against pornography, or to support the cause of a pro-life movement against abortion? Where do you stand as it relates to prejudice, the absence of masculinity, the whole extreme feminist movement, sexual abuse? How about the subject of the races as they are moving in greater numbers into our community, helping them with the language of this country and the culture? What about the developmentally disabled? Is it a pat on the head, a soft, piteous comment to those that are in a wheelchair and we pass on our own way? I met a man this past week. I spent lunch with him, who has decided to get off the fence as it relates to the developmentally disabled. He is now editor of a magazine that comes out quarterly, doing a marvelous job. He's been to seminars. I was thrilled to say ours was one of the few evangelical churches listed in the entire seminar. What do you do to fight the cause of crime, the mistreatment of children? You say, well, I don't march. I don't march against the law. I don't believe in blocking the way to an abortion clinic. All right, have you opened your home to an unwed mother? I'm not asking you to do it someone else's way. I'm saying do something. Be counted. Say, I vote against it. I stand for this, against that. Normally, you don't have to be obnoxious about it. Sometime you have to make such a stand that it does get some kind of attention. But whatever may be your way of expressing it, for God's sake, express it. If you perish, you perish. Big deal. Absent from the body, at home with the Lord, at least you'll go home a patriot. Two principles emerge from this passage. They tie together. They won't be easy to hear. First, not until we believe one person can make a difference will we be willing to risk. Not until we believe one person can make a difference will we be willing to risk. You remember the third stanza of that hymn, God of Grace and God of Glory? Set our feet on lofty places. Gird our lives that they may be armored with all Christ-like graces in the fight to set men free. Grant us wisdom, grant us courage that we fail not man nor thee. That we fail not man nor thee. Don't be so careful protecting your own backside. Don't worry that much about what they will think. You don't answer to them, you answer to Him. He will help. He will give you wisdom, courage, grace. The hymn is a prayer. Grant us these things, and we need them. It isn't as easy as my simply naming a list of evils and wrongs. It involves getting, well, here's my next point, out of the realm of theory, I was going to say. Point number two, only when we move from the safe harbor of theory to the world of reality do we actually make a difference. Only when we move from the safe harbor of theory to the world of reality do we actually make a difference. When it comes time to vote, we vote. We don't think how good it would be to vote. We don't simply inform someone the best way to vote. We vote. We vote our conscience. We vote believing we have been informed correctly, and we vote. We go to the trouble. We pay the price. Men and women have died that we might have the privilege. When an issue arises and we stand against it, we say, "I stand against it." Don't wait for this church to say it for you. Don't wait for this pastor to give you a policy or permission. Doesn't mean I don't have one. It means I don't make edicts for this church, nor will I begin to. You are a thinking citizen, an individual who knows Christ. Do something about it. Say something about it. Stand alone. It's the deed that matters. One man writes, "Grant us the will to fashion as we feel. Grant us the strength to labor as we know. Grant us the purpose ribbed and edged with steel to strike the blow. Knowledge we ask not, knowledge thou hast lent, but Lord, the will, the will." There lies our bitter need. Give us to build above the deep intent, the deed. The deed. We evangelicals are great on evangelical theory. Great on theological theory. Great on moral theory. The deed. The deed. We are not rewarded for our theories. We are rewarded for the deed. Does one make a difference? Did Christ? God so loved the world that he did something. He didn't select a committee. He didn't theorize how great it would be for someone to come to our rescue. He didn't write a book about it. Not then, later. He did something. And the Son of God said to God the Father, "I will go." And he took upon himself the form of a servant and was made in the fashion of men. And being found in fashion as a man, he humbled himself and became obedient to the death, even the death on a cross. He did something about it. And that's why we can be saved. We don't believe in a theory. We believe in a revolutionary faith that comes from the person of Christ who died that we might live. Listen to this. He didn't just think how good it would be to die. He died that we might live and die with him. May we bow together. Please close your eyes. The question is not what do you think of Christ. The question is what have you done about what you think. The issue is not how do you feel about the message of the gospel. The issue is what have you done about the gospel. Christ has come into the world to save sinners. There is one God and one mediator, one, only one, between God and men, the man, Christ Jesus. Have you come to God through the mediator? Have you given your life to Jesus Christ? Have you said, "Even though I may perish, even though I may be an outcast, even though no one will understand my family, my friends, I will this day do something about this matter of my sin. Until you do, you are lost." Lost. Whosoever believes in the Son of God no longer has the wrath of God upon him, but is accepted in the Beloved. Come today. You may be the only one hearing the message today that needs to respond by faith to Jesus Christ. Be courageous enough to respond. God of grace and God of glory, set our feet on lofty places. Gird our lives that they may be armored with all Christ-like graces in the fight to set men free. Grant us wisdom, grant us courage that we fail not man. Or thee. Enable us to be true to our convictions, our Father. Give us the intelligence to think and then the courage to act. May we set aside our own conveniences, the preferences of our own indifference. May we break a mold, and as a result, may your name be glorified. For Jesus' sake, amen.
1: As Chuck Swindoll said a moment ago, Esther's story transcends theory. Her conviction and her compassion for the Jewish people were expressed in tangible deeds. And as her story continues to unfold in the days ahead, we'll see how Esther put her reputation and even her life on the line. You're listening to Insight for Living and a message Chuck titled, Thinking and Saying What's Right, Regardless. 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The book of Esther is full of those moments, and Chuck wrote a full-length biography about her life story. It's 12 chapters long and follows the biblical account in vivid detail, including the standoff that Chuck described today. 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
2: Some people continue to sin because they believe they're getting away with it. 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
3: If you have ever done something that you knew was wrong and knew that you needed to be forgiven by somebody who was hurt by what you did, you know the pain of unforgiveness. And a lot of times when we refuse to forgive someone, we think we're hurting them, and often we're just hurting ourselves. Here in this story of David is a wonderful exposition of what true forgiveness is all about. Here we learn the pain of unforgiven sin, and here we learn the joy that comes when sin is forgiven. From two Psalms, Psalm 32 and 51, putting those two together in the life of David. We'll get to that in just a moment, but did you know this series we're doing right now is called God, I Need Some Answers? And we have a wonderful study guide that has all the detailed outlines and answers to these questions. And we also have a set of CDs with all of the audio teaching that you can have. This is a great study for small groups. If you don't have a curriculum ready for your next study, you might want to talk about, God, I need some answers. I promise you the questions that are in this series are questions in the hearts of many of the people who are in your study, and you will have a great time exploring the answers from the book of Psalms and from other scriptures as well. Take advantage of this opportunity and use these resources as you share your own faith and as you share the Word of God. Well, here we are with How Can I Be Truly Forgiven, Part 2, Psalm 32 and 51, and the life of David.
4: God sent the prophet to David. David didn't ask for him. God sent him to David because the prophet was to have a very important ministry in David's life. He was to help David face up to what he had done. And I don't know this for sure, but if I have to give you my guess as to what David's feeling at this moment when Nathan says, "Thou art the man," along with the overwhelming anguish of knowing now that he has been found out, I have to believe that David also feels a sense of incredible relief. Finally, it's out. If David had pushed Nathan away, David had the power to take Nathan's life if he chose. He could have made him another casualty. But David heard the voice of God, and it was the first step back. And I want you to note that, because the next thing that happened after the confrontation was a confession. And the confession is written for us in David's journal. For the superscription over Psalm 51 in my Bible says this: to the chief musician, A psalm of David when Nathan the prophet went to him after he had gone in to Bathsheba. And he pens for us in Psalm 51 his own words as he comes back to God. Let me tell you two things about David's confession. First of all, it was genuine. It was genuine. You say, well, Pastor Jeremiah, isn't all confession genuine? Not really. I read about a guy who wrote to the Bureau of Internal Revenue, and the letter said, I haven't been able to sleep because last year when I filed my income tax report, I deliberately misrepresented my income. I'm enclosing a check for $150, and if I still can't sleep, I'll send you the rest. Now, that's the way a lot of people confess. Do you know folks like that? Confession for a lot of folks is just telling people what you discover they already know. In fact, in our schools, and I can say this from the high school, junior high, all the way through the college, one of the things we learn when we deal with the problems young people face is that a lot of times kids will come clean when they know you already know what they did. But they won't tell you any more than they think you know. So sometimes you think you got this whole deal wrapped up, and after it's all over, you found out they didn't come clean at all. There's a whole bunch of more stuff you should have known. Confession can be dishonest and ungenuine. Did you know that? But I want to tell you something. When David confessed, his confession was genuine. You say, how do you know that? Look into the Bible with me and notice what he said about what he did. Verse 1, he calls it transgression, which is rebellion. Verse 2, he calls it iniquity, which is perversion, distortion, acting unjustly, dealing crookedly. Verse 2, he calls it sin, which means to miss the mark. And verse 4, he calls it evil, which is a vile thing which deserves condemnation. The Hebrew words are much more graphic than our words. What David said was, God, I want to tell you that I know what I did, and what I did was really bad. There was no candy coating of his transgression. If you go back in Psalm 32 and verse 5, you see what David said about this prayer after he had written it. He says, I acknowledged my sin to you, and my iniquity I have not hidden. I said, I will confess my transgression to the Lord, and you forgave the iniquity of my sin. In Psalm 51:17, we are told that the Lord honors a broken and a contrite heart. His confession was genuine. He recognized that what he did was wrong. One of the things that keeps many of us from ever knowing renewed joy and in fellowship with God, knowing what it means to have the burden lifted, is we're always trying to make our sin look better. We're always trying to put it in better terms. We're always trying to couch it in ways so that we don't feel so badly about it. The only way you can ever get any relief from sin is to confess. And you know what the word means? Amalageo in the Greek language means to say the same thing. It's to look at your sin and to say the same thing about it that God would say, to acknowledge you're wrong. You say, well, Pastor Jeremiah, that's so painful and that's so hard, but it's the only way back. It's where you start, through genuine confession. Notice, secondly, it was not only genuine, it was God-centered. David said, against thee, God, and thee only have I sinned. Now, it's not that he does not understand that others have been affected. David hasn't suddenly lost his knowledge of what happened. He knows Bathsheba has been hurt in this, her purity taken away. He knows that Uriah is in the ground, dead because of what happened. He realizes that Joab has been complicated in his own integrity because of what he has done. He knows what's happened to him, but David said, Lord, it's against you and you only that I have sinned. David now sees that ultimately his sin is an insult and an injury to God. It is God's love that has been wounded. It is the God of grace against whom he has sinned. And when a person takes that attitude, that God's forgiveness is reckoned by his grace and his mercy, and that sin is a sin against God, first of all, he has taken a major step on his way back. Unfortunately, our concept of the holiness of God has been so eroded through our easy believism in this day that people almost feel like that's the secondary problem. In fact, let me ask you this question. You do something big time and it involves other people, and I give you the option today. Either confess it to the person you did it to or confess it to God. Which would you take? Easy. Confess it to God. I mean, you can do that in a quiet little prayer and nobody knows. But if you understood who God was, you wouldn't feel that way. You say, what are you talking about? What I'm talking about is we are all into worship, and thank God that we are. I love to worship. But sometimes, if we're not careful, we can get so caught up in the mechanics of worship that we forget who it is that we're worshiping, who God is, His attributes, His love, His faithfulness, His goodness, His holiness, His righteousness. The worship is secondary to the object of our worship, and David understood that. So when he confessed, he said, "Lord, I know that this is basically an offense against you." Well, when he confessed, something great happened. And let me hold out this hope for all of us today. Nothing we have ever done. David, he did the biggies. Adultery, murder, cover up. And yet I want to tell you something. David took the route back. His conviction promoted a confrontation which brought out of him a confession. And now we're going to see the cleansing that takes place in his life. The same intensity of words that David uses to talk about his sin, he now uses to describe the forgiveness. And I want you to notice these as you look at Psalm 51. He says, first of all, that he wants his sin to be blotted out. He sees his sin as a record against him in the archives of heaven. And he says, "Oh God, blot it out. Just take a pen." And you know, sometimes when I'm working on a manuscript or something, I'll get one of these big markers, you know, these big black markers. They make huge black marks. And if you want to take out a whole sentence, you just take that black marker and you just go across like this. You don't have to do it twice. It wipes out a whole sentence. David said, "God, what I want you to do is this. I want you to take your marker and blot my sin out of the archives of heaven." Then he said, "God, I want you to wash away my sin." He sees his sin as a stain upon his soul. He says, "God, take your precious blood and just wash all this sin away." And then he says, "Lord, I want you to cleanse me," verse 2. And the technical term that he uses in verse 2 is the term for the cleansing of a leper. And it's the term that was used to declare that a leper had been cleansed. He said, "God, take away the leprosy of my soul." And then notice down in verse 7, this is an incredible insight from the scripture. He prays that he would be purged with hyssop. Do you know what that was? A purging with hyssop was what a Jewish person had to do after he came in contact with a dead body. It was an Old Testament ritual that was prescribed in the law. The Jews had an intense abhorrence to death, and the law provided that after you had come in contact with a dead body, you had to go through this process. You had to go through this ritual cleaning, the purging with hyssop. And David said, "God, I've come in contact with the dead body. I'm the cause of that death." And I believe that he was talking about Uriah. And he said, "God, please wash me clean." And then in that phrase, he employs a verb that's formed from the word sin. And if we used it in our language, look down at it, it would say, "Purge me with hyssop and I shall be clean. Wash me and I shall be whiter than snow." And when he says that, he uses this term. He says, "Purge me with hyssop and I shall be unsinned." He said, "God, unsin me." I never thought of that phrase before. I don't think that's the way we talk today, but boy, is it graphic. Oh God, unsin me. Anybody ever feel like that? Just unsin me, Lord. Purge me and cleanse me and take away my sin. So no wonder David said in Psalm 32:1, "Blessed is the man, happy is the man who goes through this process." David looks back on it and he makes this judgment in Psalm 32. He says, "I've been through this. I've been through the sin. I've been through the overwhelming anguish in my soul. I've had somebody come and tell me I'm the one. And I've had to come and ask you to forgive me. And you've taken my sin away. You've blotted it out. You've washed it clean. You've unsinned me, God. And I want to tell you I'm on the other side of it now. And oh, how blessed is the man who has been forgiven." And all God's people said, "Amen." If you've been forgiven, you know what David's talking about. He had the answer to his prayer. God did indeed restore unto him the joy of his salvation. And I want to just tell you today, my friends, that the great good news of the gospel is we have a forgiving God. And that when we come clean with God, when we come to Him and open our hearts up to Him and tell Him what's happened in our heart, God does hear us and He forgives us. And the Word of God is replete with references to the forgiveness of God. Psalm 86:5 says, "For you, Lord, are good and ready to forgive and abundant in mercy to all those who call upon you." Psalm 103 says, "For as the heavens are high above the earth, so great is his mercy toward those who fear him. As far as the east is from the west, so far has he removed our transgressions from us." Oh, I could give you dozens of other verses that just continually say, God forgives. God forgives. And he will forgive you. He's just waiting for you to come and ask him. Now, I wish there was some way I could make this clearer to you, because the sense of sin is so great that if we don't have a comparable sense of the awesome forgiveness of God, we can leave burdened down. But you don't have to do that. I read about a nun who went to a bishop for confession. And one day the nun told this bishop that Christ had revealed himself to her in person. And the bishop, understandably doubtful, said to her, "Well, I have some instructions for you. The next time Christ appears to you, I want you to ask him about the sins of the archbishop." And the nun said, "Of course, I'll be happy to." So the next time, in a period of confession, the bishop said to the nun, "Well, did you ask Christ about the sins of the archbishop?" And she said, "Yes, I did, Father." And he replied, "What did he say?" The nun answered, "He said, I've forgotten them." And he has. That's the good news of forgiveness. He puts them behind his back as far as the east is from the west. He buries them in the deepest sea, and he forgets what he forgives. And yet there's a postscript. And if I'm going to be an honest pastor and an honest teacher, I need to tell you the postscript. The Lord will not erase history. And sometimes there are things which are set in motion while we are out of fellowship with God that are a matter of cause and effect, and we have to reap what we sow. Even when we have been restored to fellowship out of the forgiveness process, sometimes we have to pay the piper. Catherine Power, in the U.S. News and World Report story about her, there was this little paragraph. "After all these years, it's hard to know whom to feel the most sympathy for. The children who lost a father, the family who lost a daughter, the young woman who lost her way in the tumult of the 60s. And there are others suffering now. Her husband, who she met while she was running, with a wife who is now in jail. The son that was born to her while she was a fugitive, now without his mother. Even with the best intention," said the article, "some things can never be made right." And that's the awesome picture that's real, isn't it? In fact, when David responded to Nathan, and Nathan said to him, "Thou art the man," and David got angry, he said, "Whoever did that's going to die, and he's going to restore fourfold." How could he possibly have known how prophetic he was? Because that's exactly what David did. He gave back fourfold. Let me tell you briefly what happened. The child that was conceived and born to Bathsheba died. Shortly after that, David's daughter Tamar was raped by his son. David didn't judge that, didn't take care of it. He should have stepped in as a father and said what needed to be said and taken judgment on his own son and punished him. But how could David do that? His credibility as a father had been shot. Third thing that happened was Absalom found out about Tamar, was so incensed at what had happened to her that he went and murdered Amnon. And then Absalom got caught up in a power struggle with his father, tried to start a coup in the kingdom, took half of David's people and left and had David forced out of the kingdom. And then later you see Absalom hanging from a tree by his hair, and he's dead. And the most anguishing cry in the whole story of David is this father on the news of his son Absalom, and you just can hear the weeping in his voice as you read it in the pages of the scripture. "Oh, Absalom, my son, Absalom, my son." So, there are consequences. And you know, friends, I wish I didn't have to say that. I wish there's some way I could just say, you know, if you just come back to God and he'll forgive you, and that's important, and it's good to have the guilt gone, but he doesn't just take his magic brush and take away everything that happened while you were walking away from him. You may not want to hear it, but if I'm going to be faithful to you as your pastor, you need to hear it. It's the truth. So there's two things that I think we need to say as we close our Bibles and as we think about that. And I just want you to listen to them carefully. There's two impossibilities that if we don't get these messages, we won't hear what God wants us to hear. The first impossibility is this, and listen up, especially young people and all of you who may be on the threshold of going down a road that you think you have carefully protected yourself from. Listen to me. Impossibility number one, it is impossible to get away with sin. You can't do it. The Bible says it this way, be sure your sin will find you out. Oh, you say, Pastor Jeremiah, no one's ever going to know about this. Nobody. I mean, we've covered this up. There's only two of us that know. Well, if only one of you knows, that's enough. Catherine did her best to cover it up, and she managed for 23 years to keep it from everybody else. Even her husband didn't know at first. But she knew, and that's why it got out. You know, we have this idea today, this idea that God's a big grandfather up in the sky, kind of just pats us on the head. Listen, you can do what you want to do. As I've said to you before, you can get your kicks, but you got to take the kickbacks with them. Amen? So I just want to tell you, as faithfully as I can, don't think you're going to be the one who will get by with it, because you won't. You won't do it. Nobody ever does. But there's another impossibility that's good news, and I want you to listen up. You may have messed up. Who of us here can look at another and say, I haven't ever had to come back and ask for the cleansing and the hyssop? We all have. And you may have messed up, and maybe you're in the midst of it right now. Let me tell you the next impossibility. Yes, it's impossible to get away with sin, but it's also impossible to get away from the love of God. And you may think that because of what you've done, God doesn't love you anymore. Don't you think that? The very fact that He brought you here is an evidence that He loves you. And if you have gotten into a situation where you don't want anybody to know what you've done, and you say, it's bad, Pastor, I want to tell you something. I don't care how bad it is. God loves you. And if you're one of His children, He will come after you. And He will keep after you. And He will come in every way He can to draw you back. You may have to feel some of the sting of what you've done before you open up and take note of it. But I want you to understand today that just as surely as you cannot get away with sin, you cannot get away from God's love. You cannot. He loves you with an everlasting love. And how many of us as parents have not had to, on occasion, as I did once, take hold of a child by the shoulders and say, I don't care what you're doing or what you think you're doing. But I want to tell you something, no matter what you do, I will never stop loving you. Never. And if I'm like that as a human father with my imperfections, I want to tell you that's the way God is. He will never stop loving you. You may be unlovable, but He will never stop loving you. I read a little thing that I want to share with you as we close. It's in a book by Ruth Arms Calkin. It's a little book called Lord, Don't You Love Me Anymore. And she tells a story kind of in a poetic way of a conversation she had with a little boy, 7-year-old boy. This is what she wrote. He is 7 years old, and he's my friend. His eyes are merry, and his hair is short, and his nose is covered with freckles. And on a cold, rainy day, we sat on the floor eating hot buttered popcorn. The popcorn went down quickly, but the questions came out slowly. If I told a lie today, would God stop loving me? Well, no, of course not, David. Well, if I told 2 lies or 3, would He stop loving me then? No, but you'd be unhappy in your heart. Well, what if I punched Johnny in the nose and made his nose bleed real hard? Would God stop loving me then? No, but you better not try it. What if I threw a rock and broke your window? Would God stop loving me then? No, but you'd have to work to pay for it. What if I stepped on the snails and ate all your flowers? Would God stop loving me then? Not for a minute, David. Well, when would God ever stop loving me? David, not until there is no more earth and no more heaven and no more God. Then it's never going to happen no matter what. That's right, David. Even if it sometimes feel like it might, it's never going to happen, no matter what. And that's the good news. God loves you. And the reason you have that hurt in your heart right now is because you're God's. And He doesn't want you out of fellowship with Him. And you're never, ever going to have it back the way it should be. until you come clean. And David's given you the formula, hasn't he? He's given you the plan. You can even borrow his prayer if you like. But whatever you do, my friend, don't go on living unforgiven. He waits for you with wide open arms, and he will accept you back if you'll come.
3: Amen. I'm often reminded of Jonah in the Old Testament, who failed God so miserably. And then the Bible says, "And the word of the Lord came unto Jonah the second time." God gave him another chance to go and serve, and he was willing to do that to you. He's willing to do that for you. Whatever you've done, however far away you have fallen from him, God isn't finished with you. He wants to forgive you and help you get restored to meaningful living. He did that for David. Much of the good that we know about David took place after these things happened, and God is willing to help you as well. I hope you hear me and take advantage of his grace and his goodness. Well, tomorrow, a standalone message called Why Should I Be Thankful? On Friday, we're going to talk about why trouble overwhelms us sometimes. Again, a couple of Psalms with answers to these questions. Be sure to have a good day. Be sure to walk with the Lord. Thank you for listening. I'm David Jeremiah.
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5: With SRN News, I'm Rich Thomason in Washington. President Trump is applauding the outcome of yesterday's primary, saying all 37 of the candidates he endorsed across half dozen states won. Perhaps the highest profile contest, a GOP House race in Kentucky, where Trump-backed candidate Ed Gallwein defeated incumbent Republican Thomas Massie. In South Carolina, the House has passed a Republican-friendly congressional redistricting blueprint.
6: The chamber voting Wednesday on a new congressional map, sending it to the more skeptical state Senate. But some Republicans question whether redistricting could backfire, making districts competitive enough for Democrats to gain seats instead of securing all 7 for the GOP. If the proposal becomes law, South Carolina would delay its U.S. House primaries to August and spend at least $3 million on another statewide election. Lawsuits against a new map are likely. I'm Julie Walker.
5: 7 out of 10 Republicans surveyed for a new AP North poll approve of the way President Trump is doing his job. Yes, generally high marks for his conduct of the Iran war and immigration. Wildfires have been firing up again in Southern California. 17,000 homeowners under evacuation orders as the Sandy Fire burns in the hills above Simi Valley, northwest of Los Angeles. The two teens who shot and killed 3 people in an attack on a San Diego mosque were radicalized online where they first met. That's according to investigators who say they left behind hateful writings targeting various races and religions. Barney Frank has died. The longtime Democratic congressman from Massachusetts was 86 years old. On Wall Street, the Dow is up 276 points. The Nasdaq ahead 221. The S&P better by 43 points. This is SRN News. A Texas healthcare facility makes history.
7: Children's Hospital in Houston has established the first ever detransitioning clinic. It will help people who have undergone sex change operations to live as the opposite sex undo those surgeries. The hospital is acting under pressure, however. It is setting up the clinic in order to settle a federal lawsuit over child sex change operations it performed in the past and allegedly billed Medicaid for in violation of the rules. Michael Harrington reporting.
5: Leading developers of artificial intelligence want to recruit faith leaders. They've been meeting with Christian, Jewish, and Muslim clergy, seeking advice on how to make AI ethical. And now Anthropic's co-founder Chris Ola is set to join Pope Leo when he launches his first encyclical on the 25th of May. The document will focus on human dignity in the era of artificial intelligence. This is SRN.
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0: Always good to hear that one. Crown Him with Many Crowns, second chapter of Acts. On WLUJ, heard Aaron Schust, My Savior, My God. Here's an event that's happening this weekend, Saturday. It's a March for Jesus, uniting hearts in worship, prayer, and a public witness. And this is in Decatur at the Ameren Plaza parking lot. This is at Macon and South Water Street. There's going to be fellowship, encouragement, prayer, and a shared meal. Isn't that beautiful? Like the early church did. When they got together, they made sure that they shared a meal. Because back then, if you were saying yes to Jesus, you could possibly be kicked out of your family. They didn't want to hear it. And so where were you going to get your next meal? It had to come from the local church, from people joining their resources together and making sure people had maybe just one meal a day. That's why the love feast, that was so important. And then, of course, Paul had to recognize some people were using it inappropriately, coming and eating up all the food and getting drunk. No, it was the communal potluck that was going to keep people alive. So I love it anytime when believers get together, right, and there's food.
1: Have you ever had one of those days, the kind that feels foggy, heavy, or dark? Whether it's discouragement, doubt, or disappointment, Jesus understands. In John 8, verse 12, Jesus says, I am the light of the world. Whoever follows me will never walk in darkness, but will have the light of life. When life feels unclear, we often grab for flashlights of our own making, hard work, fresh ideas, or the next big fix. But these dim lights burn out quickly. Listening friend, what you need isn't a flicker, it's a floodlight. Christ doesn't just give light, He is the light. He sees the road ahead even when we can't. So today, flip the switch of faith and walk forward with Jesus. He's already gone before you.

0: Rachel West Kramer helping us to count our blessings. Heard for him, Unity We Stand. Have you ever watched a dancer, maybe a ballerina, and you've watched them spin in circles? How can they do that and not drop over dizzy? I had a little ballerina friend, Sarah, and she tried to teach me once how to do that, and I could not get it. Well, the trick is they have to establish a focal point. They have to keep their eyes on that even as they twist their head around, and that helps them maintain their balance. Alistair Begg says Christians similarly need the focus to stay strong in the faith in the midst of chaos and confusion. We've got that focal point when our head is literally spinning from what is going on in our world. I think of the book of Hebrews. It says, fixing our eyes on Jesus, the author and perfecter of our faith. Maybe your world is spinning and your head is going along with it. Fix your eyes on Jesus. And that's how we stay upright in a crazy spinning world.
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2: Hannah begged the Lord to give her a son and promised to give him back to serve God for the rest of his life. God answered her prayer, and she gave birth to a son and named him Samuel. When the boy was old enough, he lived and served at the tabernacle with Eli the high priest. Eli's sons were wicked, and many of their sins were committed in the tabernacle. One night the Lord called out, "Samuel! Samuel!" He woke up and ran to where Eli was sleeping. Yes, I'm here. "I didn't call you, Samuel. Go back to bed." Samuel went back and laid down. This happened 3 times. Finally, Eli realized what was happening. "Samuel, listen. If you hear someone calling you again, say, 'Speak, Lord, for your servant is listening.'" Samuel went back to his bed. "Samuel! Samuel! Speak, for your servant is listening." God told Samuel how Eli and his sons were going to be punished because of how the sons did evil in the tabernacle. In the morning, Eli called him, "Samuel, what did the Lord say to you? And don't hide anything from me." So Samuel told him everything. The Lord was with Samuel from that day on, and God continued to reveal his words to him. All of Israel recognized that he was a prophet of the Lord.
1: Sign up for our Story of the Day email service at BibleTelling.org. I'm Trevor Gearhart.
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1: Hi, this is Robert Jeffress, and I'm glad to study God's Word with you every day on this Bible teaching program. 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
2: If a tree is too rigid and has no bend in it, it will snap like a toothpick in a heavy storm. But if it bends too much, it will also break in two. The key is to have enough elasticity in it to bend without breaking. We have another word for that elasticity. We call it resiliency.
3: Welcome to Pathway to Victory with author and pastor, Dr. Robert Jeffress. It's been said that the best ability is flexibility. That is, not compromising your convictions, but rather learning how to bend without breaking. Today on Pathway to Victory, Dr. Robert Jeffress explains why flexibility and resiliency are essential for spiritual survival whenever we face opposition for our faith. But first, let's take a moment to hear some important ministry updates.
1: Thanks, David, and welcome again to Pathway to Victory. I'm eager to get started with today's message because I know that many in our listening audience are under immense personal pressure right now, and you're tempted to give up. Look, becoming a Christian is the best decision you'll ever make. But let's be honest, living like one takes real courage. The world isn't getting friendlier to people of faith. The attacks are real. The pressure is relentless, and too many believers are retreating when they should be advancing. That's why I wrote my book, Courageous. It features 10 biblical strategies for facing life's hardest battles with boldness, grit, and unshakable faith. Let me send you my book. When you become a new Pathway partner or give a generous one-time gift, David and I will say more about my book later in the program, so be ready to jot down our contact information to request a copy. Well, today we're stepping into survival tip number 6 from my Courageous series. I'm going to talk about the value of remaining flexible. If we fail to learn the value of bending and flexing, at some point we'll snap. So let's turn in our Bibles to Romans chapter 12. I titled this next message, Survival Tip Number 6, Bend, Don't Break.
2: Setting out from Mexico on November the 18th, 2012, Salvador Alvarenga, along with his fishing companion Ezequiel Cordoba, fired up the motor on his skiff, a 25-foot open boat canoe, and he surfed over the crashing waves of the Pacific Ocean as they came rolling onto the beach. His boat was weighed down with 1,000 pounds of fishing equipment, including a 5-foot by 4-foot icebox that he hoped to fill with tuna, shark, and mahi-mahi. Though Alvarenga was aware of approaching storms, he ignored the warnings. He calculated that one day of good fishing would net him enough money to live on for an entire week. To him, that was worth the gamble. When they were about 75 miles offshore, Alvarenga and his friend Cordoba began to let out their 2-mile-long fishing line. The seas were calm until around 1 in the morning. Then the wind picked up. Waves began crashing over the sides of the boat, filling it with water. Alvarenga tried to pull in the fishing line, but more water was coming over the sides than Cordoba could bail out. Alvarenga had no choice. He had to cut the fishing line and race toward home. With dawn approaching, Alvarenga and Cordoba could see mountains on the horizon. Then their motor coughed and finally died. Alvarenga yanked on the cord. Nothing. He yanked again, and this time the cord broke. As the ocean raised and dropped the skiff, the two men saw the mountains disappear as the boat floated away from shore. The storm raged for 5 days. After constant bailing, both men were exhausted. They had drifted some 280 miles from the Mexican shoreline. Rescue seemed nearly impossible. Since the skiff sat so low in the water, it would be extremely difficult for anyone to spot it. And they had no flare gun or other means to call for help. They were at the mercy of the sea. The sun baked their skin during the day, And to fend off the cold at night, Alvarenga and Cordoba climbed into the ice box for warmth. Finding fresh water was an immediate concern. Thankfully, a few days after the storm, it rained again. The men laid out plastic bottles they had collected floating in the ocean and collected about 5 gallons of fresh water. Eating what they could catch by hand from the sea and the occasional seabird that landed on the skiff was just enough to stave off starvation as the days turned into weeks and the weeks turned into months. Alvarenga established a routine to keep himself and Cordoba alive. Alvarenga was always awake by 5 a.m., checking the traps he had put out the night before. To escape the brutal sun, they climbed in the icebox. At night, they laid face up and drew doodles in the sky. Then things went from bad to worse. One evening, the two men ate a seabird. Cordoba grabbed his stomach and frothed at the mouth. Inspecting the bird, they discovered the bird had eaten a poisonous snake. Though Cordoba's stomach got better, he never recovered psychologically. Within a couple of months of not eating, Cordoba had physically shriveled up. "Goodbye, friend," Cordoba said as he began to throw himself over the side of the skiff. Alvarenga caught him, wrestled him into the icebox, and sat down on the lid. When Cordoba calmed down, Alvarenga laid down next to his friend. "We have to fight, to tell our story." But it was too late. Cordoba died a few days later. With the death of his friend, Alvarenga concentrated on keeping himself occupied. He hunted turtles and seabirds. He trapped fish. And he designed a shark detection system that permitted him to take short swims to wash and cool himself. What got him through the lonely hours, however, was the thought of his daughter and the growing sense that the Lord must have some reason for his life. Then on January the 30th, 2014, after more than a year afloat in the skiff, Alvarenga noticed coconuts bobbing in the water and the sky filled with shorebirds. In the distance, he could just make out a tiny island. When he was about 10 yards from the shore, Alvarenga dove into the sea and let the waves carry him to shore, gripping what he later called a handful of sand that seemed like treasure. He had washed ashore on the Iban Atoll, the southern tip of the Marshall Islands, one of the most remote spots in all the earth. Had he missed this tiny speck of land, the next likely stop was the Philippines, 3,000 miles away. Salvador Alvarenga is a perfect illustration of the survival tip we're talking about today. In our series, Courageous, we're talking about 10 survival tips that allow us to thrive in an increasingly hostile world. How did Salvador Alvarenga survive in that hostile environment? He illustrates the important principle of bending without breaking. Bending without breaking. You know, there's an African proverb that says, "The wind doesn't break the tree that bends." The wind doesn't break the tree that bends. I mean, the fact is, if a tree is too rigid and has no bend in it, it will snap like a toothpick in a heavy storm. But if it bends too much, it will also break in two. The key is to have enough elasticity in it to bend without breaking. We have another word for that elasticity. We call it resiliency. That's important in every area of life, including survival. Jesus said in John 16, 33, "In this world, you will have tribulation." That word tribulation means pressure. You're going to have pressure in this world. You're going to suffer storms if you're going to be in this world. This series, Courageous, is about living your faith courageously in spite of a hostile environment. We're living in a world that is increasingly hostile to Christianity. And the kind of storm we're talking about today is the storm of persecution for your faith. Whenever you face opposition, you have to be able to do so by bending without breaking. Jesus promised opposition. In John 15, verses 18 to 20, he said, "If the world hates you, you know that it has hated me before it hated you. If you were of the world would love its own. But because you are not of the world, but I chose you out of the world, therefore the world hates you. If they persecuted me, they will also persecute you." When Jesus talks about the world, he's not talking about the planet Earth. He's talking about the world system that's under Satan's control right now. But when we talk about resiliency, we're talking about how you respond to that opposition to your faith. Resiliency is about how you maintain your convictions in face of opposition. Now, I could point to all kinds of cultural examples of people being persecuted for their faith. You remember Jack Phillips, the Colorado baker of the Masterpiece Bake Shop, who refused to bake a wedding cake for a gay ceremony. He wasn't refusing to serve gay people. He invited gay people into his place of business. But he did not feel right using his creativity to make a special wedding cake for a gay couple. And you know what happened? The Colorado Board of Labor sued him into oblivion. They demanded that he go through a re-education program to rid himself of his so-called homophobic beliefs. I mean, that's like China going through a re-education program. And he was on his way to having to do that till, thank God, the Supreme Court intervened. And this new Supreme Court that is conservative upheld his First Amendment rights. And we praise God for that. But that wasn't the end of the story. This week, he was hauled into court again. This time because he wouldn't bake a cake for a transgender individual who wanted to have a transgender celebration about his confusion over whether he was male or female. And because Jack Phillips wouldn't use his gift to make that cake, he is now once again being sued again. I mean, you see that everywhere in the culture. But you know, you don't have to look at the culture to find opposition. Just look in your own life. If you are standing for Christ, you're going to suffer opposition and persecution from your employer, perhaps even from your own family members. As this world becomes increasingly hostile to the things of God, we've got to know how to handle that opposition. And the key is to learn to bend in certain areas without breaking. You know, Paul offered some great advice on how to handle opposition in a hostile environment. And it's found in Romans chapter 12. Look at Romans chapter 12, would you, for just a moment? Verses 17 to 21. These are words that are seldom read and seldom understood if they are read. Look at what Paul says in verse 17. He said, "Never pay back evil for evil to anyone. Respect what is right in the sight of all men. If possible, so far as it depends upon you, be at peace with all men. Never take your own revenge, beloved, but leave room for the wrath of God. For it is written, 'Vengeance is mine, I will repay,' says the Lord. But if your enemy is hungry, feed him. If he is thirsty, give him drink. For in doing so, you will heap burning coals on his head. Do not be overcome by evil, but overcome evil with good." Whenever we face opposition from individuals, we're not to seek vengeance. Instead, in Romans 12, verse 14, a few verses earlier, he said, "Bless those who persecute you. Bless and curse not." That word "bless" literally means to speak well of, to praise. What Paul is saying is, with everything you have, seek to be a peacemaker, even when you're facing opposition. You know, Jesus said in Matthew 5, 9, "Blessed are the peacemakers." But notice what Paul also says in verse 18, "If possible, so far as it depends upon you, be at peace with all men." It's not always possible to be at peace with everyone, including those who are opposing you in your faith. Yes, Jesus says, "I'd like you to be a peacemaker," but he had some other words about that as well in Matthew 10, 34 and 35. He said, "Do not think I came to bring peace on earth. I did not come to bring peace, but a sword." Has anybody ever seen that verse on a Christmas card? The Prince of Peace says, "I did not come to bring peace, but a sword." But it's God's word. It's Jesus' words. And the fact is, truth divides. And if you're going to stand for the truth, be prepared to have it divide you from other individuals. He goes on to say in verse 35, "For I came to set a man against his father and daughter." That's a good Father's Day verse. "For I came to set a man against his father, and daughter against her mother, and daughter-in-law against her mother-in-law." Yes, family is important, but there's something more important than harmony in the family, and that is fidelity to the truth of God's word. And the truth is going to divide sometimes. So he said, when you can, be at peace. But sometimes you can't be at peace with all people. Well, then how are we to live in a world that is opposed to our faith? Notice two characteristics of peacemakers. First of all, peacemakers don't take their own revenge. Verse 19, "Never take your own revenge, beloved, but leave room for the wrath of God. For it is written, 'Vengeance is mine, I will repay,' says the Lord." I want to make two observations about that verse. First of all, Paul is referring to personal offenses, not spiritual convictions. When he says don't seek revenge, don't fight back, he's talking about in the area of your rights. He's not talking about your convictions. You can give up your rights as a Christian. You're never to give up your convictions. Big difference. I saw a clip this week from The View. They were talking about Jack Phillips. And they said, these so-called Christians on The View, "Well, he ought to just go ahead and bake that wedding cake. That's what Jesus would have done. He should serve them." Here's a good piece of advice. Don't take your theological consulting or opinions from The View. Don't look to The View for any interpretation of the Bible. That's what a lot of people think, though. They think, "Well, yeah, we ought to be like Jesus, you know, washing people's feet. Let's just go ahead and bake the cake. And what's the big deal?" Here's what the big deal is. Marriage is a sacred institution that was created by God to illustrate the union between Christ and his church. That is why it is a holy, sacred picture. A relationship between a man and a woman is the picture of Christ and the church. And to do anything to defile that picture is an abomination to God. And that's why you have no choice but to not be a part of something like that. I can't tell you the people in our church who've asked me. We have a relative who is gay, and we want to show love to that gay person, and they've invited us to their wedding. Should we go or not go? That's an increasing issue that families are facing. Look, you can be kind and loving and should be, and there's no reason ever to be hateful and so forth. But to participate in a ceremony that is an abomination to God, that destroys the picture of Christ and his church, is something that no Christian should ever be a part of. We can give up our rights, but we do not give up our convictions. That's an important distinction there. Secondly, we are to surrender our desire for vengeance, but not for justice. When Paul says, don't take your own revenge, he's saying, don't try to pay back somebody for doing you wrong. You know what vengeance is? Vengeance is my desire to hurt you for hurting me. He said, don't seek your own vengeance. Let God settle the score for you. He can do it much more effectively than you can. Don't seek your own revenge. But you can give up your desire for revenge, but you don't give up your desire for justice. You know, justice is the payment that God or others may exact from those who wrong you. I think about the Apostle Paul. We'll talk more about this in a moment. But you know, he was falsely accused, sent on his way to prison for something that he didn't do. And he didn't hang his head down and say, you know what, I guess that's God's will for me to suffer. No, he fought that injustice. He spent 2 years tied up in the legal system in order to fight for his rights as a Roman citizen. Vengeance is trying to pay back evil for evil. We don't do that, but that doesn't mean we give up our desire for justice. Secondly, Paul says, peacemakers seek the good of their enemies. They seek the good of their enemies. Look at verses 20 to 21, Romans 12. But if your enemy is hungry, feed him, and if he is thirsty, give him a drink, for in doing so, you will heap burning coals on his head. Do not be overcome by evil, but overcome evil with good. You want to surprise your enemies? Do something good for them. Why should you do something good for them? Well, he says, because you will heap burning coals upon their head. Now, some people misinterpret that. They said, oh, I get it. If I do something good for them, it's going to make them feel so wretched and lousy. It'll make them suffer for what they're doing to me. I want to make them feel worse. Yeah, I'll bake them a cake or do something else for them. That's not the point. The idea is not to make them feel bad so that they can suffer for doing wrong to you. The idea of heaping coals on their head is when you do something good for somebody who has wronged you, that brings them under conviction. Conviction that will lead them to eternal life. And that's what it means to love your enemies. It doesn't mean to want to hang around them. It doesn't mean to enjoy being around them. It means wanting God's best for their life. And the best thing that can happen to your enemy is for them to come to faith in Christ. And one way you have helped that to happen is by doing good instead of evil for those who wrong you. You know, I was reading this week the story of Peter Miller, who was a Baptist minister during the Revolutionary War. And he had a next door neighbor, Michael Whitman, who belittled him, blasphemed his faith, did everything he could to make the pastor miserable. One day, Peter Miller heard that Michael Whitman had been arrested for treason and sentenced to death. And so Peter Miller walked 70 miles from his home to Philadelphia to make an appeal to General Washington. And he made the appeal, and General Washington said, "No, Peter, I cannot grant a pardon to your friend." Peter Miller said, "My friend? He's not my friend, he's my most bitter enemy." And Washington was so astounded that he would walk 70 miles seeking the pardon for his most bitter rival that he granted Michael Whitman the pardon. And Peter Miller left that day with not an enemy, but a friend. That's what it means to do good to those who wrong you.
1: 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The fact is, this is no time for wimpy Christians. 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Chapter 6 in my book covers the material we addressed on today's program, but in far more detail. And many are telling us that they're giving Courageous to their adult kids and grandkids. And when you respond today, I'll also include a stack of 10 Courageous encouragement cards that you can carry with you for daily encouragement. You won't find this package of resources anywhere other than right here. So let us hear from you today. Here's David with all the details.
3: 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I'm David J. Mullins, inviting you to join us again next time when Dr. Jeffress wraps up survival tip number 6, Bend, Don't Break. That's Thursday, right here on Pathway to Victory. Pathway to Victory with Dr. Robert Jeffress comes from the pulpit of the First Baptist Church of Dallas, Texas. The Apostle Paul sailed these waters, walked these streets, and the church was never the same.
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4: With SRN News, I'm John Scott. The results are in, and yesterday's primaries provide more evidence that President Trump's endorsement carries a lot of weight among Republican voters in Kentucky. Ed Gallrain trounced incumbent GOP Congressman Thomas Massie. Gallrain says it's time to get to work.
5: Now my focus is on advancing the president's and the party's agenda to put America first and Kentucky always.
4: Massie says he's proud of the campaign he ran.
6: I mean, we stirred up something. There is a yearning in this country for somebody who will vote for principles over party.
4: And after staying on the sidelines of a Senate runoff in Texas that's taking place next week, the president has endorsed Attorney General Ken Paxton over incumbent Senator John Cornyn. In the face of rising energy prices, Britain easing some of its sanctions on Russia.
7: For years, the UK's led international efforts to put economic pressure on Russia for its war on Ukraine. Yet last night, the Department for Trade and Business slipped out a formal notice announcing some sanctions were being watered down. Since October, the UK had banned the import of diesel and jet fuel refined from Russian crude oil in third countries. That ban will from today be lifted indefinitely. Some sanctions on the transport of Russian gas were also lifted. Both measures reflect growing concerns about the rising price of fuel following Iran's blockade of the Strait of Hormuz.
4: The BBC's James Landell. In Simi Valley, California, tens of thousands remain evacuated. Firefighters work to make progress on the Sandy Fire, which erupted late Monday morning. That fire has grown to nearly 1,700 acres now. It was 15% contained at last report. This is SRN News. Two Virginia cops are suspended over transgenderism.
8: Officers Megan Grabo and Martin Powers are being punished for complaining about a male officer who is living as a woman being allowed to use the women's facilities at the Norfolk Police Station. The two cops have told their story to Independent Women's Features and say they fear they will be terminated for taking a stand. Virginia has been a battleground over transgenderism, with legal fights breaking out in cities and in school systems all across the state. Michael Harrington reporting.
4: Statistically speaking, attending a weekly worship service is a pretty safe thing to do. But an attack this week on a mosque in San Diego, the latest in a spate of recent attacks targeting religious buildings, has intensified fear among clergy and worshipers, two teenage suspects. Opened fire at the largest mosque in San Diego County on Monday, killing a security guard and two other men before killing themselves. The case is being investigated as a hate crime. This is SRN News.
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13: You will know God is showing up to turn things around when he shows up in a way you can't explain.
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14: 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Many people believe the mistakes of their past

0: past have wiped out their spiritual future. But today, Dr. Evans reminds us it's not too late for anyone, as he begins a powerful series of messages about imperfect people who went on to do great things for the Lord. Let's join him.
1: I want to start off with one of the most recognized

rebound. Let's start off reviewing very succinctly the life of Moses. He was born at a time when babies were being killed. Pharaoh had issued an order that all the children under the age of two were to be killed, and his parents, who had a lot of faith and knew that their child had been favored by God. Scripture says he was a beautiful or favored child by God. Put him in a little wicker basket and sent him down the Nile River, trusting God to deliver their baby boy. It just so happened that Pharaoh's daughter was bathing in the river when the wicker basket came her way. She saw the basket and saw the beautiful child and decided to take the child into her house, Pharaoh's house, and raise the child as her own. Miriam, Moses' sister, saw what happened, went home and told Mama that Pharaoh's daughter had picked up her brother, your son, out of the river, go apply for the nursemaid job. And wouldn't you know it, Moses' mother, Jochebed, was hired to raise her son in Pharaoh's house. Don't tell me God can't change things and turn things around. Acts chapter 7 says, and he grew in all the learning of Egypt. In other words, he was living large. He went to the best schools. He had the best education. He had the best opportunities. He's Pharaoh's son, so there's no financial worries. You know, he's the best dressed. He's got the best ride. He's well known. He would know about Egyptology and all the pyramids and all the great things of how advanced a culture it was. He was a man who was on the up and up, next in line to run Egypt. Acts chapter 7 says, about 40 years of age, he made a spiritual decision. And that is to suffer hardship with the people of God, then to enjoy the pleasures of Pharaoh and his kingdom. And I know why he made the decision, because Mama is whispering in his ear. See, Mama has raised him. So Mama is telling him, you ain't Egyptian. So don't just think because you live in uptown, you Egyptian. You ain't Egyptian. You were born with the people of God. And so he comes to this spiritual decision to be associated, even though he had the opportunity to live large, with the people of God rather than Pharaoh and the culture and all of the evil associated with Egypt. Exodus chapter 2, verse 11. Now it came about in those days when Moses had grown up that he went out to his brethren and looked on their hard labors. He went out to his what? His brethren. See, because Mom had told him, those are your brothers. And he saw an Egyptian beating a Hebrew, one of his what? Brethren. See, he wants you to know twice. Moses knew who he belonged to. So he looked this way and that way. And when he saw there was no one around, he struck down the Egyptian and hit him in the sand. He went out the next day, and behold, two Hebrews were fighting with each other. And he said to the one offender, why are you striking your companion? But he said, who are you, a prince? Who made you a prince or a judge over us? Are you intending to kill me as you killed the Egyptian? Then Moses was afraid and said, surely the matter has become known. Moses made a miscalculation. He saw an Egyptian messing up one of his brothers. And he said, I'm not going to let you get away with that because I have decided to associate with the people of God, and I'm supposed to be the one who's going to deliver Israel from Egypt. So let me start my delivering work right now. And he killed the Egyptian. He did what a lot of us do, use human understanding to accomplish a divine goal. Now he figures, I'm a hero now because I have demonstrated where my commitment lies. He goes out the next day and he sees two of his brethren fighting. Two Hebrews are going at it with each other. Now he ain't trying to kill one of them. He's coming out saying, can we all get along? That's what he says. He says, can we get along, brothers? Why we have to fight? Then one of the two who are fighting says to him, who made you prince over us? Now I know they made you prince in Egypt,
But who made you prince

0: Are you going to kill us like you killed the Egyptian? And he knew the matter had been made known. All he made was one bad decision, and his whole world collapsed. I wonder if there's anybody here who can look back over your life and you're still dealing with that decision. There's not a lot of people who haven't missed shots and made decisions that years later you're still having to deal with. Verse 15, when Pharaoh heard of this matter, he tried to kill Moses, but Moses fled from the presence of Pharaoh and settled in the land of Midian. That's an African tribe. And he sat down by a well. Life as he had known it for 40 years is now over. It's over. When we find Moses in chapter 3, verse 1, watch this now. He is 80 years old. For he had been in the wilderness 40 years, according to Acts chapter 7. So there has now been 40 years of repercussion for a decision 40 years ago. Maybe your thing hasn't lasted for 40 years, but there are plenty of us who have extended repercussions, emotional repercussions, or physical repercussions, or attitudinal repercussions, or relationship repercussions that we're still trying to work ourselves out of because of a decision a long time ago. Chapter 3, verse 1. Now Moses was pastoring the flock of Jethro, his father-in-law. I mean, that's not the glorious job. That's not like being the son of Pharaoh and being next in line to run the nation of Egypt. He is shepherding sheep. He's had 40 years of making no progress. And the only job he can get is shepherding the flock of his father-in-law. Now, at 80 years old, it would be easy to think it's too late. At 80 years old, it would be easy to think nothing's going to ever change for me. At 80 years old, it would be easy to think that my tomorrows will be like my todays and like my yesterdays, that nothing will change. I am forever doomed to this miserable shepherding life because that's the best I can ever hope for. I want to let you know today, if you're still here, it's not too late. Now, Moses was pastoring the flock of Jethro, his father-in-law, the priest of Midian, and he led the flock to the west side of the wilderness and came to Horeb. Horeb, the mountain of God, is Mount Sinai. In other words, he had an encounter that would change his past and give him a brand new future in the presence of God. You see, when you're in a Moses situation and you've been living month after month, year after year, dealing with repercussions of missed shots and are in need of a rebound, let me tell you what you don't need. You don't need another sermon. When you're in Moses' situation, you need a fresh encounter with God. Because let me tell you something about God. When you get a fresh encounter with him, Joel 2 says, he is so good, he can give you back the years that the locusts have taken away. The locusts had taken away 40 years of Moses' life because of a decision he made. And God, with the flip of a switch in chapter 3, is going to take those whole 40 years and use them. Now, that doesn't get rid of the consequences. He still had 40 lost years. But the beauty of God is that he can give back the value of those years that have been lost due to the pain and the hurt of a missed shot in your life. The place for you and me to go when we're dealing with the consequences of our own mistakes, miscalculations, missed shots is in his presence. That's more than a sermon, a seminar, and a song. That is being desperate for you.
1: Dr. Evans will have more for us on how spending time in the presence of God can heal our past and redirect our future when he continues our message in just a moment. 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
0: Moses is hanging out in God's presence, and all of a sudden, a bush is on fire. But here it is, the last line of verse 2 and then verse 3. Yet the bush was not consumed. Verse 3, so Moses said, I must turn aside now and see this marvelous sight, why the bush is not burned up. In other words, a bush on fire is nothing special. If you're in a hot wilderness, stuff gets dry and fires start. There's nothing unique about a fire in a bush in the wilderness. What is different is a fire in a bush in a wilderness and nothing's burning up. Something wrong with that. That's not normal. That's not expected. How do you know when God is ready to break through to your situation? Because He will invade your ordinary with something extraordinary. He will come to your normal with something abnormal. He will create a scenario you can't explain. When God creates a scenario that doesn't make sense, if not supposed to. You will know God is showing up in your misshot situation to turn things around in spite of the consequences when He shows up in a way you can't explain. Don't ignore God showing up in a way you can't explain it. The reason you can't explain it is because it's God showing up. And I can show you time after time after time when God was ready to move in a situation that looked like it was too late, the thing that God always did was show up in a way that human understanding couldn't explain it. So if you're in the mountain of God, you're in God's presence, and you're looking for a change, look for what you can't explain. See, because His ways are not your ways. His thoughts are not your thoughts. As high as the heaven is above the earth, that's how different you and God is. So when you see that difference, it's because it's God, because He's not like you. did not show up in a way that you could not explain. God did not reveal himself to Moses until Moses turned aside to look. In other words, until he responded to what he had, God wouldn't give him more. A lot of us want more, but we haven't turned to look at what he's already doing. We haven't responded to what he's already doing. We wonder why we don't get more. We don't get more because he doesn't see you doing anything with what he's just given you. He's just given you something you ain't never seen before, and that's a bush that will not burn. You mean you're going to ignore that? You're going to turn away from that? Man can't explain. If man can't explain it, you better look at it, because it's God trying to show you something at another level. It wasn't until he turned aside. When he turned aside, guess what he heard? He heard two words. Moses, Moses. Moses says, here I am. Then he said, watch this now. Do not come near here. Because he's on his way to take a closer look at this. God stops him and says, no, don't come all the way over here. Remove your sandals from your feet. For the place on which you stand, go low in the presence of my holiness. I've got a plan for you. Now watch this now as we close. The Lord said, I have surely seen the affliction of my people who are in Egypt. I've heard their cry. Verse 8, I came down to deliver them from the power of the Egyptians. Verse 9, now behold, the cry of the sons of Israel has come to me. Furthermore, I have seen the oppression with which the Egyptians have oppressed them. Therefore, come now and I will send you to Pharaoh so that you may bring my people, the sons of Israel, out of Egypt. What? Oh, no, he didn't. For 40 years, he was being prepared to be a leader. For 40 years, he was out of leadership. Kinda. He was actually still in leadership. He was just leading sheep. Because sheep are dumb. As far as he was concerned, it was too late. But what God did was give him 40 years of uptown preparation, then 40 years of downtown preparation. The second preparation came because of the missed shot, but God was still going to use it all because he was getting ready to lead the sheep of Israel out of Egypt into the promised land. What I'm saying is, even in the consequences, as painful as they are, God is so great, he can hit a bullseye with a crooked stick. He can take lemons and still come up with lemonade. He can take a mess and still create a miracle. It does not justify wrong decisions. It does not relieve all the consequences. But God is so big, he's not even willing to let your mess him up. But hold it, there's one other thing in this passage. He doesn't get called back into service until something else happens. He says, I have heard the cries of my people, and now I'm ready to deliver them. Here's something you all have to know. We all have to know. God is always doing more than one thing at a time. You're not the only one he's working with. Moses, I'm working with you over here in the desert by yourself. But I got a whole nation over here who hasn't cried out to me yet. And I'm not going to deliver them until they cry. They're enjoying Egypt too much. But one day, it's going to get real bad and they're going to need me. So while you over here dealing with your issues, they over here dealing with their issues. I'm going to work with you over here in your issues with some sheep while I'm waiting on them over here to know that they need me. The last three verses of chapter 2 says that they, when they couldn't take it anymore, they cried out to God. When they cried out to God, chapter 3 verse 1 says, now Moses was watching the sheep over here. So while he's working with Moses, he's working with them to bring one broken man back to one broken nation. God is always booking stuff up. So what happens? He goes into God's presence. He responds to God's person. He gets God's program. And then he's going to experience God's power because he's going to turn that mama out. He's going into Egypt with power he never knew in the desert when he got back on the page with God. Nothing wasted with God. All I'm trying to tell you is it's not too late. Don't be satisfied with where you are in the wilderness, even if it was your mistake that got you there. It's time for a rebound. But you got to be in his presence in order to see the marvelous thing that he's doing, in order for you to turn and look in that direction, in order for him to call you by name so that he can recommission you to service. And then when God brings you back, you'll have a testimony of what God can do when it looked like it was too late. A while back, I went to McDonald's. I ordered one of them numbers. And when I ordered one of them numbers, they asked me, do you want it supersized? I said, do you want it super? Do you want it bigger? I said, nah, give me regular. Just give me regular. She asked me again, are you sure you don't want a supersize? I said, no, just give me regular. And I got regular and drove off. Of course, they offered me supersize. If you're tired of regular living, ordinary living, God is offering you supersize. He just supersized Moses. Moses 40 years ago was waiting to be king. Now he says, you are my man, and I am going to use you to set my people. I'm going to supersize you. Don't be satisfied with sheep when God is ready to supersize you for something better. It's not too late, but it only is that way in his presence.
1: 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But tomorrow, Dr. Evans talks about one cheater who did prosper, once God took him through a process of challenge, change, and growth. 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

0: In the quiet of morning, before you hear another human voice, listen. 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
1: Welcome to Breakpoint, a daily look at an ever-changing culture through the lens of unchanging truth. For the Colson Center, I'm John Stone Street. Well, this year, as America remembers those who've shaped our nation over the last 250 years, at the top of our list of those to honor should be Dr. Mildred Fay Jefferson, someone who dedicated her life to fight for the unborn. Born in Texas, the only child of a Methodist minister and a schoolteacher, Mildred Jefferson would follow the town doctor around as he went on his rounds. From his horse and buggy, he told her that if she wanted to be a doctor, she should just go right ahead and do it. And so she did. In 1951, after graduating from a segregated public high school, Jefferson became the first black woman to graduate from Harvard Medical School. She was also the first woman to intern at Boston City Hospital, the first female surgeon at the Boston University Medical Center, the first woman admitted to Boston Surgical Society, and a professor of surgery at Boston University Medical School. Over her career, Jefferson was awarded 28 different honorary degrees. Coming from the segregated South in an era of intense racism, Dr. Jefferson's accomplishments in medicine as a black woman is cause enough to celebrate her life. However, she should also be remembered for her tireless work to oppose abortion. In 1970, the American Medical Association decided it was ethical for physicians to perform abortions in those jurisdictions where they were legal. Dr. Jefferson saw this as a travesty. She believed it violated both the Hippocratic Oath and Judeo-Christian ethics. So she immediately began working for the pro-life cause in the state of Massachusetts, co-founding the Massachusetts Citizens for Life organization. In 1971, she was appointed to the board of the National Right to Life. Late in 1972, a Boston public television station featured Dr. Jefferson in a series called The Advocates, which covered abortion issues. The program aired nationwide and highlighted Dr. Jefferson as an eloquent speaker with impeccable logic. Her appearance was so effective, many minds and hearts were changed. For example, one letter she received said this, quote, "Yours was the most clear-cut exposition on this problem I have ever heard. Several years ago, I was faced with the issue of whether to sign a California abortion bill. I must confess to never having given the matter of abortion any serious thought until that time. No other issue since I have been in office has caused me to do so much study and soul searching. I wish I could have heard your views before our legislation was passed. You made it irrefutably clear that an abortion is the taking of a human life. I'm grateful to you." That letter was signed Ronald Reagan. Long ago, abortion became the primary means of eliminating lives that are undervalued and unwanted. Also, recognizing the need for political action, Dr. Jefferson helped the NRL establish a PAC for pro-life candidates. In her testimony before Congress, she urged people from all walks of life to be involved in the pro-life cause, recognizing that it was not just an issue for women. Quote, "The fight for the right to life is the cause of every man, woman, and child who cares not only about his or her own family, but the whole family of man." And she also called students into the movement, saying, "I hope that wherever students have a Department of Women's Studies or Black Studies, you will have a corresponding pro-life movement," end quote. Dr. Mildred Jefferson died in 2010, but her contributions to the cause of life are immeasurable. This black female physician, with impressive rhetorical, organizational, and political skill, laid a solid foundation for the pro-life movement. For the Colson Center, I'm John Stone Street with Breakpoint. Today's Breakpoint was co-authored with Dr. Glenn Sunshine. And for more resources or to share this commentary with others, go to colsoncenter.org/radio.
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5: Here in the Epistle to the Galatians, Paul becomes the most indignant that you ever see him anywhere in all of his writings. 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
5: Today there are Christians who live their lives that is so deprived of joy, is so deprived of peace, it is so deprived of hope, simply because they do not know from day to day if they're going to go to heaven or go to hell, if they are pleasing God or not pleasing God, if they're going to make it or not going to make it. I mean, one day they're up, one day they're down. One day they're up, one day they're down. Some of you heard me say that I was taught as a young boy growing up in that church that if I went to the movies, smoked or played cards, or God forbid, made a purchase on the Lord's Day, even if it's necessary, I have fallen from grace. That's what the church taught. And the preacher would lean on the pulpit, and I still remember him, and he'll point that thing, and I would sit in the front, and he would say, "The cinema, the devil's house." And he would say, "If Jesus returns, and you're in the movies, the devil's house, you spend eternity in hell." Well, the few times that I have violated this rule as a youngster and I went inside the devil's house, I never enjoyed the movie. My wife would testify, we don't go to movies much at all. But when we do, I am miserable. I'm not enjoying it. I'm always worried Jesus is going to come back. And I'm not going to see the end of the movie. I don't mind telling you, if my preacher would see what kind of movies Christians see today, he would die a thousand deaths. I tell you. That's a different subject. I'm going to get to that at some point. But those of us who have been brought up in legalism, and if you were not brought up in legalism, brother, sister, just rejoice. But those of us who have been brought up in legalism will probably struggle with it for a very long time. But when the Apostle Paul is using the term falling from grace, he did not mean that a Christian would lose his or her salvation when they fall in sin. It does not mean that no amount of repentance will ever get you to heaven. That is not what he's saying. Why? Because it is the grace of God that saves us. It is the grace of God that sustains us. And it is the grace of God that's going to present us to the Father blameless and holy in that day of glory. Amen. That's what the grace of God is, a complete job from beginning to end. So what does the Apostle Paul mean by fallen from grace? He was talking about legalism. Well, some of you, when I mentioned that word early in the piece, probably very few of you, but very important for me, I can see your mind switch and say, what is legalism? Well, we don't know what that means. Well, I am glad you asked. I want to tell you. Legalism says that you are not saved by God's grace alone, but rather you are saved by God's grace plus keeping some external rituals, some external rules, some external practices. That's what legalism in a nutshell. There are some people still think and judge Christians by the clothes they wear, or the type of music they like to listen to, or the style of worship they prefer, or the length of the dress, or the length of the hair, and all the rest of it. You know what I'm talking about. There are people, even today, who believe that you can only please God by observing certain external rules, certain external rituals. We saw in the last message how we are saved by grace alone, through faith alone. And even that faith is not our faith, it's a gift from God. God gives us faith because without that faith that He gives us to open our eyes, we would not recognize that we are sinners and heading for hell, and we need His help and we need His grace. In fact, that faith is given to us as a gift, not only makes us recognize our condition without Christ that is miserable, but it helps us to be able to receive the grace of God. Because in our natural fallen nature, we can never receive the grace of God. So the faith alone, as we saw in Ephesians chapter 2, is that when we were dead in trespasses and sin, when Paul said we were dead in trespasses and sin. There was no life in us. And dead people cannot believe. Dead people cannot repent. Dead people cannot receive the grace of God. So He had to breathe the gift of faith in us in order to revive us, therefore to be able to recognize our condition. He breathed that faith in order that we may be able to receive the grace of God. So what is falling from grace then? What is this falling from grace all about? Listen carefully, please. Falling from grace is when you cease to believe that only God's grace can save you. Falling from grace is when you trust in some external rule, on some man-made ritual, or some man-made idea, or some church dogma that's going to get you to heaven. Falling from grace is when you follow a certain dogma, believing that that dogma is going to get you to heaven. Falling from grace is when you are observing certain religious rituals, believing that that's going to get you to heaven. That is falling from grace. Falling from grace is when you add something, whatever it is, baptism, communion, it doesn't matter what it is. If you add anything, whatever that thing is, to the grace of God to give you favor with God. Chapter 5, Epistle to the Galatians. Here's what Paul is saying. He's saying to them, to fall from grace is to fall into legalism. That's what he's saying. To fall from grace is to fall into legalism. And since choosing legalism is the abandoning of the grace principle by which you can only relate to God, therefore, you have turned away from the all-sufficiency of the grace of God, all the necessity of the grace of God for salvation. Well, let me give you a quick background about the church in Galatia. That's modern-day Turkey. Paul comes in, preaches the gospel of grace, salvation through Jesus Christ, and Christ alone, faith alone, grace alone, and then the church grew. People believed, and then he left. A group of people called the Judaizers came in. The Judaizers, they're the ones who taught that yes, you are saved through faith in Jesus Christ, plus the keeping of the ceremonial law. You are not saved by Christ alone, the cross alone, faith alone, grace alone, no. You have that plus. And therefore, if you have that and not the other, you're not really saved. That's what they were teaching. And you can understand why Paul is absolutely furious. I mean, these Judaizers, like their modern-day successors, they have a strategy, and they have a very deceptive strategy. They really do. It never changes. I mean, you just look at it through history, it's the same strategy. First of all, you try to destroy the credibility of the preacher of the truth. Then you turn in and you destroy the truth that he is preaching. That's what they were doing. These people came from Jerusalem and said, oh, Paul wasn't one of the 12. The 12 don't believe him. He doesn't understand. He wasn't there at the resurrection time. And that's why Paul had to defend his own apostleship to these people. And once people began to say, yeah, I'm not really sure about this Paul guy. You know, once they succeeded in that and they said, now let me tell you, what he's teaching is not the whole truth. He's just teaching you through grace alone, but really you have to keep all these ceremonial laws as well if you really want to make it to heaven. That's the incredible, incredible deception. Here in the epistle to the Galatians, Paul becomes the most indignant that you ever see him anywhere in all of his writings. Why? He had a very good reason, and I thank God for it that we have it today. Because he knew that when you teach that salvation through grace plus, whatever that plus is, I don't care what it is, you repudiate the whole gospel of Jesus Christ. He knew that when you preach that salvation is through faith plus, you empty the cross of Jesus Christ of its power. You empty the cross of Christ of its value. That is why the Apostle Paul is so indignant in this epistle. And that is why he is so emphatic. Look at verses 2, 3, and 4 of Galatians 5. Here's what he's saying. He's saying, if the person is trying to be saved by works, that person had fallen from grace into legalism, and therefore he cannot be saved at all, since no one can be saved in any other way other than grace alone. When you witness, be careful ever to give somebody some rule to obey. Tell them that Jesus loves them and that he's ready to give his grace free. They don't have to jump through hoops to get to Christ. That his grace is free. And when the grace of God comes into their life, they will recognize that they're sinners and they need to repent. When the faith comes into their lives, they're going to come to the point of receiving the Lord Jesus Christ. Because that's his job, not yours. Your job is to witness. Don't give them 12 steps or 13-step formula or this or that or the other thing for them to be Christians. No. No. And that is why I thank God every single day. And we all should be thankful to God for preserving his word for us today. So that we can tell what is the error. So we can tell what is wrong. So we can tell what's false teaching. That he preserved his word for us today so we can know the difference between man's way and God's way. And make no mistake about it, legalism is man's way, not God's. In fact, in the 4th century, the epistle to the Galatians was already in circulation. By then, by the 4th century, we see the beginning of the entry of legalism into the church. There were some monks who lived on a diet of bread, salt, and water, thinking that this is how they can please God. There were some monks who wore only a loincloth of thorns. Simon Stylites prostrated himself 1,224 times a day, thinking that this is how he can earn God's favor. When the Bible clearly said that God's grace is an unmerited favor, undeserved favor. Don't ever think that you deserve the grace of God. The question that always follows when you preach on grace, if I stop here, I would have been just as in error as the others. People would say, the natural response when they hear salvation by grace alone, there are some who would say, now that I'm saved by grace, can I just break every one of the commandments? Please hear me right on this one. Anyone who says this, anyone who practices this, anyone who believes this is not saved. Is not saved. I'm going to explain to you why. The Bible tells us that those who are saved by faith alone are not habitual lawbreakers. Those who have experienced the love and the grace of God, not only going to keep the letter of the law, they're going to keep the spirit of the law. What do you mean by the spirit of the law? Those who receive the grace of God by faith alone and receive the Lord Jesus Christ into their life, not only they're not going to kill, because that's what the commandment said, they're not even going to hate, which is the first step that will get you to killing. You see, that's the spirit of the law. Those who have received the grace of God and the love of God and overwhelmed with the salvation given so free, not only they're not going to covet somebody else's property and possession, they are going to give sacrificially of their own life and of their own resources, no matter how little they have or how much they have. You see, that's the spirit of the law. Those who have received the grace of God so freely by faith alone, believe in the Lord Jesus Christ, they don't only not take revenge, they are forgive those who even hurt them and despise them because they love their enemies. That's the spirit of the law. The Bible tells us that there are people who can keep the external laws. Remember the rich young ruler came to Jesus, said, what do I do to be saved? He said, keep the commandments. He said, oh, I kept all those. He said, you know, there are a number of instances. The older brother in the prodigal son story in Luke 15, he stayed home, sang in a church choir, and did all the right things. He kept them all. Man, he can tick them off. But listen to me, please. They may be able to keep the external law, but deep down, they are haters. Deep down, they are prideful. Deep down, they are angry. Deep down, they are covetous. Deep down, they are idolaters. You see, grace changes the heart. The one and all important question, listen carefully, please. How then can a Christian who's saved by grace alone, faith alone, keep the letter of the law as well as the spirit of the law? Not saved through them, but once he's saved, once she's saved, they keep them. How can they do that? When everything around us trying to pull us away, how can they do this? Well, the Holy Scriptures tells us that when you are saved by grace alone, the Holy Spirit of God came in to dwell on the inside of you. Why? The Spirit of God is to empower you to do the impossible. The Holy Spirit of God is there to strengthen you to do what is humanly cannot be done. The Holy Spirit of God comes into your life in order to guide you to do the undoable. You see, legalism imposes an outward code. It can never change the person's inner desire and inner heart. That is why I think this fallacy of political correctness that has been thrown around in this country is so dangerous. Because it can never change a man's heart. It can never change a woman's heart. It can never change a boy's heart or a girl's heart. Only the grace of God does that. Legalism enforces the outward appearance, but it can never, never, never enable you to please God. Grace, on the other hand, provides that inner desire and gives you the power to obey God. The Holy Spirit helps us to fulfill God's desire in us, to make us be all that God wants us to be. What does God want us to be? God wants to free us up, free to serve Him, free to sacrifice for Him, free to love, free to give, free to obey. That's what the Holy Spirit does in us. And so, my beloved friends, to fall from grace is to refuse to accept that it is grace alone and only grace can make you acceptable to God the Father. Now there are some people who think that legalism is hard. They really do. No, it's not hard at all. It's the opposite that is true. Legalism is easy. And that's why most religions have legalism. Muslims have 5 things. Just keep those. You're fine. You don't have to think. You don't have to do anything. Keep the law. That's it. You don't have to think about it. You don't have to. It doesn't have to permeate every part of your life. No. See, legalism is easy. It's not as hard as people claim to be. I want to explain to you why. I want to give you an illustration. It is relatively easy not to murder. I think most of us here would say, I haven't murdered anybody. You haven't murdered anybody. It's relatively easy not to murder, but it is much harder to reach out and love to someone who despises you. It is relatively easy to not commit adultery, but it is harder to keep on loving your spouse more than yourself, even when you've just had a humdinger of an argument. Harder to give sacrificially to the Lord. You see what I mean now? Living in the Spirit is to be in constant openness to the Holy Spirit's guidance, even if He takes you in places that you might not and your flesh might not like to go. Living in the Spirit makes me more conscious of what I have left undone, not brag on what I've done. Living in the Spirit forbids me from putting on a social mask. Living in the Spirit convicts me to avoid false comparisons with other Christians. Someone

0: and said that the ultimate effect of legalism is to lower our view of God. And I say amen to that. But grace, on the other hand, gives us high and lofty view of God when He lavishes His grace upon us undeservedly. Beloved friends, I want to tell you what often overwhelms me. Not how much I've done, but how much God's grace is lavished upon me. Especially in the times when I'm not deserving of it. If you want to live in victory, if you want to live in power, get to know, really, really know Jesus. If you want to live in victory and in power, get to know the overwhelming grace and love of God. If you really want to live in victory and in power, put yourself in the place of receiving the grace of God.
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3: With SRN News, I'm John Scott. The results are in, and yesterday's primaries provide more evidence that President Trump's endorsement carries a lot of weight among Republican voters in Kentucky. Ed Gallrain trounced incumbent GOP Congressman Thomas Massie. Gallrain says it's time to get to work.
4: Now my focus is on advancing the president's and the party's agenda to put America first and Kentucky always.
3: Massie says he's proud of the campaign he ran.
5: I mean, we stirred up something. There is a yearning in this country for somebody who will vote for principles over party.
3: And after staying on the sidelines of a Senate runoff in Texas that's taking place next week, the president has endorsed Attorney General Ken Paxton over incumbent Senator John Cornyn. In the face of rising energy prices, Britain easing some of its sanctions on Russia.
6: For years, the UK's led international efforts to put economic pressure on Russia for its war on Ukraine. Yet last night, the Department for Trade and Business slipped out a formal notice announcing some sanctions were being watered.

0: shut down. Since October, the UK had banned the import of diesel and jet fuel refined from Russian crude oil in third countries. That ban will from today be lifted indefinitely. Some sanctions on the transport of Russian gas were also lifted. Both measures reflect growing concerns about the rising price of fuel following Iran's blockade of the Strait of Hormuz.
1: The BBC's James Landell. In Simi Valley, California, tens of thousands remain evacuated. Firefighters work to make progress on the Sandy Fire, which erupted late Monday morning. That fire has grown to nearly 1,700 acres now. It was 15% contained at last report. This is SRN News. Two Virginia cops are suspended over transgenderism.
2: Officers Megan Grabo and Martin Powers are being punished for complaining about a male officer who is living as a woman being allowed to use the women's facilities at the Norfolk Police Station. The two cops have told their story to Independent Women's Features and say they fear they will be terminated for taking a stand. Virginia has been a battleground over transgenderism, with legal fights breaking out in cities and in school systems all across the state. Michael Harrington reporting.
1: Statistically speaking, attending a weekly worship service is a pretty safe thing to do. But an attack this week on a mosque in San Diego, the latest in a spate of recent attacks targeting religious buildings, has intensified fear among clergy and worshipers, two teenage suspects. Opened fire at the largest mosque in San Diego County on Monday, killing a security guard and two other men before killing themselves. The case is being investigated as a hate crime. This is SRN News. Here's the Midday Wall Street Business Report.
3: Wall Street opened higher this morning as bond prices eased and oil prices fell. U.S. benchmark crude was down $2.65 at $101.50 per barrel. The average price for a gallon of gas rose 3 cents overnight to $4.56, according to the AAA. It's about 43% more than it cost last year at this time. Shares of Target rose 2% early on after the Minneapolis-based retailer reported a jump in first-quarter sales and raised its annual revenue outlook. Target embarked on a turnaround plan under its new CEO earlier this year. The National Association of Realtors says single Gen Z women are outpacing the men of their generation when it comes to buying a home. They accounted for 35% of all home buyers in their generation, while single Gen Z men represented 18%. For the Wall Street Business Report, I'm Rich Thomason.
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5: Hi, this is Scott Spezio from Morris, Illinois. Join me in saying the Lord's Prayer. Our Father, who art in heaven, hallowed be thy name. Thy kingdom come, thy will be done, on earth as it is in heaven. Give us this day our daily bread, and forgive us our trespasses, as we forgive those who trespass against us. And lead us not into temptation, but deliver us from evil. For thine is the kingdom, the power, and the glory forever. Amen.
6: Well, hey there, friends. Welcome to another exciting edition of Equip with Chris Brooks. I'm so thrilled you've joined us today. Do me a favor, strap on your seatbelt. We're going to navigate through the contours of culture, as always, with the lens of the biblical worldview on. But before we do that, let me remind you, this is the day that the Lord has made. He has given it as a gift so that you and I can rejoice and be glad in it. So let's do just that. Let's follow the words of the Apostle Paul. Let's rejoice in the Lord always. And again, I say rejoice. Well, today I want to talk to you about how do we navigate the relationship with the prodigal son or daughter. Today I want to provide help, hope, and encouragement for the parents of prodigals. If you're experiencing the heartache of a son or a daughter or a grandchild that's walked away from the faith, today I want to encourage your heart. You can feel helpless when you're in that situation. And certainly it's heartbreaking. This month, all month long, we've been focusing in on the thought of passing the baton of faith from one generation to the next. And, you know, even in my church setting as a pastor, we've been walking through this great study of Deuteronomy chapter 6, this wonderful chapter in the Bible and the scripture.

parents, Moses speaking on God's behalf, commands parents concerning our stewardship responsibility of passing our faith to our children. But what do you do when you have prayed for them, you've taken them to church, you have tried your best to convey your values, you've tried your best to train them up in the way they should go, and they go a different way, and they walk away from the faith? Today, I want to encourage you that hope is not lost, that God is still faithful. And if you are the mom or the dad or the grandparent of a prodigal son or daughter, a son or daughter who has walked away from faith in Jesus, I want you to know God sees you. It is not a mistake or coincidence that you have tuned in today. God sees you, he loves you, and he loves your son or daughter as well. And you know, when you're walking through that season, you can feel like God is silent, God is absent, where are you, Lord? But he hears your cry, he has heard your prayers. And I believe that there's wisdom in the scriptures that today is going to encourage the hearts of many. Now, you who listen to this program frequently, you who are veterans of Equip, you know that one of my favorite things to do, one of the great honors that I have as the host of this program, is to be a prayer partner with you. And so today, I'd love to be a prayer partner. Now, I know the phone lines are going to fill up quickly, so I'm going to ask you to call. If you are the parent or the grandparent or of a son or a daughter who has walked away from the faith, who is maybe estranged from you as well, walked away from the faith, walked away from you as well, I want you to call so that we can pray and watch God answer prayer. The phone number, 877-LIVE-675. That's 877-548-3675. Again, you want to call now, 877-548-3675. I want to share some wisdom from God's word, from some of the research that I have been reading that I think will really speak to the hearts of moms and dads, grandparents of prodigal children. But I also want to pray, and we're going to get to as many calls as we can before this hour is over. 877-LIVE-675. That's 877-548-3675. Typically, when you're talking about a prodigal son or daughter, you're talking about teenagers, you're talking about young adults who have been trained in the Word of God, who have been taken to church. But in spite of all of that, one of the things that's really interesting is how much guilt and grief we carry as parents when our children have walked away from the faith. When your son or your daughter has walked away from the faith, one of the things that is true is that you will carry with you a sense of guilt and grief. Now, the grief is certainly understandable. It is a sad thing. It is a heartbreaking thing when you see the enemy trick, deceive, beguile your son or daughter, your grandchild, and they're missing out on the joy of a relationship with Jesus, and maybe even the joy of a relationship with you, because it strains that relationship. It's like experiencing a living death where the person is still alive, but yet the person you knew is dead and gone, and they're no longer that person anymore. And yet, with that grief, which is certainly understandable, there's also a guilt that many parents feel as you process through the feelings of shame that come from the questions of, did I somehow do something wrong? And I want to speak to the parents that are listening to me right now, and that is your struggle. That is what you constantly live with, is this deep sense that maybe you have done something wrong that has caused your child to walk away from the faith, that has produced a lack of faith in your child. Again, the phone number, 877-LIVE-675. That's 877-548-3675. If you're calling, be patient. We'll get to your call. We'll process your call. And there's a great team that's waiting.
But I will say this, that if you are dealing with the

guilt that comes from that question. It's so important that we are honest with ourselves. And I say this to my kids all the time, that growth happens when we own what's ours, but when we don't own what's not ours. And part of the challenge of a prodigal, a child, a son or daughter who's walked away from the faith, is it's hard to know what's yours to own or what's not yours to own. We are responsible for training our children in the fear and the admonition of the Lord. So to the extent that you neglected that, then yes, there is a need for repentance. There is a need for confession before the Lord. If you weren't encouraging your children to trust in Christ for salvation, if you weren't taking them to church or practicing rhythms of family worship, if the Bible had no relevance in your life or in your family, then yeah, repentance literally means to turn, to go the opposite direction, to make a 180. So part of repentance is just a recognition that, man, I should have raised them with the sense that the Bible is important and it is God's word. And I should have modeled for them a love for Jesus or rhythms of worship. But here's the other part of it. And this is the part that is really difficult for many of us to embrace as parents, because we are trained in our parent heart. My father's heart takes responsibility for my children. Man, I want to protect them from hurt. I realize I'm responsible for how they perform in life in some areas, their social behavior, the way that they carry themselves in public, those types of things. But yet when it comes to their faith, especially when they reach the later teen years, early adult years, you cannot carry on your shoulders a burden and a responsibility that is not yours to carry, namely their relationship with God or the faith choices they make. Grief is understandable when you have a prodigal. Guilt is often a tool of the enemy. And as the scriptures tell us in 2 Corinthians 7, that godly sorrow produces repentance that leads to salvation, but worldly sorrow produces death. So when you have a guilt that's not from God, it does not produce anything that is good or healthy. But when your heart is convicted because of the scriptures, yes, that's a good conviction, and it leads to repentance. I want to give a definition of the prodigal, because I think this is important for the next few minutes that we have together, the next 45 minutes or so that we have together. I want to talk about this story of the prodigal son. Now, you find the story of the prodigal in Luke chapter 15. Luke chapter 15, verses 11 through 32. I urge you to read that today. If you are the parent or the grandparent of a prodigal, I urge you to read it. I'm going to bring out four observations or four aspects of this story that I guarantee you so many of us forget. We forget it when we read this story, or we flat out just miss it, that are the four most encouraging aspects of the prodigal son story. So here's the first thing that I think we miss, and it's in the definition of what a prodigal is. What is a prodigal child? Well, if you look in Merriam-Webster's dictionary, here's the definition you're going to get. A prodigal child is a son or daughter who leaves his or her parents to do things that they do not approve of, but then feels sorry and returns home. Now, I love this. I love this definition for two reasons. The first reason why I love this definition is it does remind us that this is the child's choice, that a prodigal is someone, by pure definition, who was taught the scriptures, who were taught the word of God, right? So if you never taught your kid the word of God, maybe you weren't raised as a Christian, maybe you came to faith after they were older,
this isn't really the category for you. The category that we're talking about are those parents who taught their kids the word, right? And modeled faith for them. But I want you to notice, it is not just a child who leaves. It's a child who returns. That built into the story of the prodigal is the return of the child home. And I often think of the prodigal only in terms of their departure. And I think that that's true for most of us, that we only think of a prodigal in terms of their departure. The departure is grievous. It is heartbreaking. It is deeply wounding at times. It brings tears. But the hope is found in the fact that prodigals do come home again. That built into the definition is the return back home again. So I want you to begin to embrace that. And throughout this program today, we're just going to begin to pray, Lord, let the prodigal story come to its fulfillment. Lord, they walked away, but we're praying, bring them back home again. Our prayer today is that the Father, that God, who is our Heavenly Father, that He would bring our children and our grandchildren who have been taught the truth but wandered away, that He would bring them back home again. We're going to take a break, but when we come back, we're going to take your phone calls at 877-LIVE-675. Four aspects of the prodigal story that give us hope and encouragement that we often overlook. The first aspect that we often overlook is that prodigals do come home. If you read that story, Luke chapter 15, the prodigal came home. And your prodigal, mine, they can come home again. It's important that we pray towards that end. Marilyn, I see you online. Monica, Kelly, you stay there. We'll be right back with more of Equip right after this.

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0: Welcome back to Equip with Chris Brooks. Today, providing help, hope, and encouragement for the parents and grandparents of prodigals, I want to encourage you to reread, if you've been familiar with it, Luke chapter 15, verses 11 through 32. And I just want to remind you that built into the definition of a prodigal is not only the walking away, but the coming back home again. And it's important that we not forget that. Taking your calls, and then we're going to go back to the scriptures again. But let's go to Florida. Marilyn is listening to us there. Marilyn, thank you so much for listening to Equip. How can I pray for you today?
3: I have five adopted daughters, and the oldest one, who is a superstar in church, everything. We had the nursing home at ministry, and she was great until the end of high school and going to college, and she just kind of drifted away from Jesus, and now it's hard to even talk to her about it because, you know, she lives in D.C. and she knows it all. And then I have a second one who has, I do not think, she's rejected me. She's been gone for like 5 years and made little or no contact with her sisters or me. And I don't think she's rejected Jesus, but she's rejected our family. So we all need prayers.
0: Yeah, well, first off, Marilyn, I want to say thank you. Thank you for risking your heart in adoption. I'm an adoptive dad, parent as well. We have three children that we have adopted over the years, and I'm grateful. And yet I recognize that just like biological parenting, it comes with its own set of pains and joys. And hardships and celebrations. And so in the midst of the five children that you have adopted, I'm sure if we had time, you could tell of many stories of celebration and joy, but also as you shared with us so tenderly just now, There's also the heartbreak that happens, if only for a season. It is real and it is painful. And so my heart breaks for you. But I want you to know that God sees you and loves you, that days like today, programs like this, is his way of just reminding you, don't give up hope. Do not stop praying. If we learn anything from the story of the prodigal father, is that he never stopped praying, that he never stopped believing. He never stopped waiting for that child to come back home again. And so you got two that are out there. One that's walked away from the Lord, one that's walked away from you. Built into the definition of a prodigal is them coming back home again. So we're going to pray for that. And I'm going to pray that God would encourage your heart and that you would not become weary in well-doing. Father, Marilyn has trusted you. Lord, you tell us in your word that our faith comes with great reward. I pray, Lord, that she would not give up on her faith, that she would not stop trusting you. Though the night be long and the tears are often many, Lord, I pray that you would encourage her heart, remind her of your faithfulness, that you are near to the brokenhearted, that you rescue the crushed in spirit. But also, Lord, remind her that you know how to track down our children, that you are the God of rescue, that you know how to find our children no matter where they are. Lord, place people in the pathways of Marilyn's children. And Lord, may they speak truth to her children. And may the story be that those children have come back to you and come back to her. Lord, heal as only you can. Comfort and strengthen in Jesus' name. Amen. Marilyn, thank you for giving us a call. Throughout, I'm going to encourage you with some resources as well that would implore you to pick up, to buy your copy of. Erwin Lutzer has written a powerful book called A Practical Guide for Praying Parents. This is a phenomenal book. I've gotten a chance to talk to him about it, to read it. It is a wonderful book, so I want to encourage you to get your copy of A Practical Guide for Praying Parents. And I think that information is on our website as well. 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Going to take more of your calls in just a moment. Going back to the story of the prodigal son, Luke chapter 15, I'm talking about four aspects of this story that we often neglect to see, or we miss, or we forget, that I think we can find encouragement in. Number one, I said, was the definition. Prodigal is a child that walks away but comes back home again. Number two, and this is really interesting, I was reading a research study that said an experiment was done where the parable of the prodigal son was read to groups from various places in the world, Asia, Africa, Eastern Europe, the Middle East, and North America. What the researchers found is that when they asked the people who heard the story, to recount the story back to them, there was one detail that the people from the poor developing nations mentioned that the people of the wealthier nations all overlooked and left out. And that one detail was the famine. If you remember the story, you'll remember that the prodigal son takes his inheritance. He wants space from his father so that he can make his own choices in life. He goes to a distant country. He spends it. He squanders it. But then the story says that he came to himself after there was a severe famine that arose in the country, and he began to experience need. That's Luke 15 and 14, to be more specific. So what this reminds me of is that oftentimes our children have to go through a hard season in order for them to develop an appreciation for God and for you as their parent. And I know it's hard. I mean, trust me, it is not easy to watch your children go through difficulties, especially if you have lost a child or if you have seen one of your children go through devastating pain, you don't want to see that ever again. You don't want to experience that ever again. But the truth still stands that God often uses the famines of life, the severe difficulties of life, to bring our children back to Him. So what's the encouragement in that, Chris Brooks? Here's the encouragement. Maybe, just maybe, the thing that you're grieving, that your son or daughter is going through, is the very thing that God will use to bring them to themselves and ultimately to bring them back to Him and back to you. So it's as sad as it is, this is where we have to trust God. This is where we have to have faith that God can use all of it, our mountains and our valleys, for our good and for His glory. I want to go back to the phone lines. Monica is listening in Detroit. Hey, Monica, thank you so much for calling. How can we pray for you today?
4: Oh, yes, Chris. My situation is about like hers. My son, when he went to college changed him. You know, we grew up Sunday school, Bible study was all the time at my house. And
0: yes.
4: When he went to college, just like they changed him about even with the Mayflower. Well, you know, they killed the Christians,
0: sure,
4: killed the Indians,
0: sure,
4: and it bothered him. And
0: yeah.
4: I just pray that he comes back to God, because, you know, I would talk to him, but it's like, okay, Mom, okay. And he's,
0: yes,
4: grown. And the other one, he'd be in church, he'd get out, he'd get back in, and just like, he live in Nashville, but like 4 months ago, he just stopped going to church again.
0: Well, here's the thing. First off, thank you for calling, and thank you for loving your children. And what you can control is what you control. You cannot control how they process all the information. They're being exposed to a ton of information as young adults, information that may challenge their faith. I remember going to college and, man, getting bombarded with a whole lot of information that was challenging my faith in fresh ways. And yes, it does kind of turn you upside down and inside out at times. But you know what remains constant? God's love for them through you. So you keep loving them. And if they have any complaints about the Christian faith, let it not be that my mom, who's a Christian, stopped loving me. So you stand in their corner. I know you're going to do that. And as you do that, just know this is a season. It's a chapter of a bigger story. And let's pray that the next chapter will be repentance and them coming home again. Let's pray. Father, thank you for Monica. Thank you for the mom she is and for her love for her children. Lord, we pray for Roderick. We pray for Adam. We pray for James. We pray for her children, that you will bring them back, free them from the lies of the enemy. Remind them of your truth, Lord. Uproot what the enemy has planted, and Lord, allow them to flourish in you again. Bring them home, we pray, in Jesus' name, amen. We're going to take more of your calls after this break. If you're listening and you're the mother, the father, the grandparent of a prodigal, today's your day. You give us a call, 877-LIVE-675. That's 877-548-3675. What details of the prodigal story do we often overlook that can give us encouragement? We'll talk more about that next up on Equip.
5: He is still working in all of these circumstances, and that the prodigals are coming home.
6: When life doesn't go the way you planned, God is still at work. Hi, I'm Mark Gothier with Crew and Making Your Life Count. Deborah McNinch says even in pain, there is hope, because God hasn't stopped moving.
5: How could He be in somebody else's happiness and be in my pain all at the same time? And so the book came out of a place of me just investigating all of these things that I was going through and just what the Lord taught me during that season. And so I pray that even if you don't have a prodigal child, I know that everybody has something, especially when it comes to your kids.
6: Whether it's a prodigal child or an unexpected detour, Deborah reminds us that every seed planted matters, and God is working in ways we cannot see.
5: I pray that parents that are either on this journey for a long time, or maybe they just woke up this morning and found out that their child is walking away from the faith. Wherever they're at on the journey, I believe they can find hope and they can find healing and they can find the promise that God is still on the throne. He is still working in all of these circumstances and that the prodigals are coming home. And that is the hope we have, that God's word says it doesn't return void. And so all of those VBSs that your kids attended, every song they made, every craft they ever did, like all of those are seeds inside them. And I know that at the proper time, I may not be the one to water those seeds. You know, we just assume that the parents are going to be the one to water the seeds and to lead their kids to the Lord. But it may not be like that. It may be someone at the grocery store that watered those seeds.
6: God is still on the throne. He is still working. And no story is beyond his reach. So hold on to hope. Learn more at crew.org/life.
7: The music is uplifting, but really more of the teaching is what I like. 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It allows a person to address whatever the Spirit is calling them to address, and I think it makes people freer to do that.
8: 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I like the fact that we can listen to it wherever we are. 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
0: Welcome back to Equip with Chris Brooks. Phone number 877-LIVE 675. That's 877-548-3675. I want to invite you to give us a call today. We're wall-to-wall encouragement for the parents and grandparents of prodigals. If you have a prodigal son or daughter, meaning a son or daughter who has walked away from the faith, walked away from God, walked away from a relationship with you, maybe even. Today we're praying for you. And we're also looking at the story of the prodigal in Luke chapter 15, verses 11 through 32, so that we can identify some of the truths that are there in the story that God has placed there that on the surface may not look like they are meant to encourage us. But as we pay closer attention, we realize that, man, these truths actually encourage me very deeply. For example, the two that we've looked at so far is the fact that built into the definition of a prodigal is not just the walking away, but the coming back home again. Prodigals come home. Let's not lose sight of that. Number two, God uses famines. That a big part of the story is that God actually used the famine. That God is sovereign over the famine, that God knows how to use the hard things in life to bring our children to themselves. And I am a rescuer. Maybe you are too. And so when I see people I love that are in difficult situations, my heart immediately wants to rescue them from that. And what I often have to remind myself of is that there are times when God doesn't want me to rescue them, at least not in a timetable I want to, or at least not in the ways often I want to, because there are lessons in there that will not only save them, but that God will use in their ministry to others. Can you imagine Luke 15, that son that comes home, the stories that he's able to tell to others who are thinking the way that he was once thinking about what he experienced? God wants to use the famines in our children's lives to bring them back to himself and ultimately back to us. I want to go back to the scriptures in just a moment, but let me just encourage some men out there, maybe even challenge some men out there. There's a lot of moms who are calling, and I love it. I praise God for the moms who are fighting for their kids' faith. But I also want to not overlook this major detail of the story, and that is the prodigal son in Luke chapter 15 had a father who loved him. A father who loved him. And it's so important, dads, and I know you're out there. I'm not even questioning that. But I just want to encourage dads to understand the valuable role you play in the life of your son or daughter. You are arguably the MVP of their life, the most valuable person in their life as it pertains to their faith outcome. Certainly, the research and the statistics bear that out. The number one variable for faith determination of a child is the faith of their father. The practices of their father impact and influence more than any other individual. And I know we live in a day and age where there's so many competing voices from social media to AI to their peers, obviously entertainment industry, other people in their lives. But do you know throughout all time and even today, there is no more powerful voice, Dad, than your voice in their life. And your persistent prayers make a difference. So remember, as you think about the story of the prodigal son, that he had a father praying. And I'm just going to toss in there, granddads, you play a huge role as well. You're a huge factor in modeling the faith for your children and grandchildren. God, over and over again, challenges us to think two generations ahead, not just about our children, but about our children's children. Your son and your son's son. So let's continue to be praying dads as well. Let's continue to be praying fathers. And if you're a dad who's listening and you know what it's like to have the heartbreak of a son or a daughter who's not following Jesus and you want prayer today, I'd love to be your prayer partner to come alongside, to join you in this fight for the souls of our sons and daughters. We have to stand up. We got to draw the line and say, man, and say, Satan, you cannot have my child. 877-LIVE-675. That's 877-548-3675. Let's go to Ohio. Kelly is listening there. Hey, Kelly, thank you so much for listening to Equip. How can I pray for you today?
9: Hi, Chris. Thank you for taking my call. I'm already so encouraged by what you shared. I, of course, am that widow who is persistently knocking.
0: Yes, but I am
9: discouraged. But I am discouraged. Yeah. So I asked for prayer for my unsaved son and daughter. Both of them, when they left home, they just went about their own way. We live in a blended family. My husband and I, we combined have 6 children, their spouses, and 10 grandchildren. So only one daughter. Well, and I don't mean only one, but one of our daughters, the very youngest, and her husband are the believers. But so we pray for each and every one of them. But it's just so heart-wrenching to see them struggle. Thankfully, I have very good relationships with my son and my daughter and my stepchildren. Yes. But so prayer for them.
0: Yeah, that's great. That's great. Well, first off, such a sweet thing to hear your heart, and I appreciate your honesty. Sometimes I think about our faith like a relay race. You run a leg of it, but no, you're not running alone. You get a chance to sometimes pass the baton so that somebody else can be praying and standing with you in faith. So today, I want to lend you my faith, my encouragement to hopefully kind of bolster yours and encourage your heart as well. God is moving, and sometimes it's hard for us to see how he's moving, but he is a God who hears our prayers. He promises that he would, and so he's working, and just like a seed, the roots grow underground before you see the fruit over the ground. And so just know that God is working right now, and so you keep praying. Father, I thank you so very much for Kelly. I thank you for her son and daughter, who she loves with your heart. And so, Father, I just pray that you would reveal yourself to them. And, Lord, this is a prayer I pray for all of our children. It's not enough, Lord, for us to try to persuade them. They need to see Jesus. And so, Lord, I pray that you would open their eyes so that they might see you. Open their eyes to your love, to your grace, to your holiness, to the salvation that is found in Christ alone, and bring them to yourself. And just like, Lord, they can go away to college and be influenced in the wrong direction, I pray that they would be influenced in the right direction. I pray, Lord, for Kelly's children and her grandchildren now, that they would be surrounded by voices of people who will encourage them to love Jesus, pursue Jesus, worship Jesus, place people in their pathway. Everywhere they turn, may they be reminded that Jesus is Lord. We ask it in Jesus' name. Encourage Kelly's heart. Let it be so, Lord, in Jesus' name. Amen. God bless you, Kelly. Thank you for giving us a call. Phone number 877-LIVE-675. It's 877-548-3675. Let's go to the phone lines again. Let's go to Ruby, who's listening also in Ohio. Ruby, how can we pray today?
10: Good afternoon. Thank you so much, Chris, for your call and for your words of encouragement. I got married very young, the first time at 19. I had 5 children, and their father walked away after, you know, almost 20-some years. And they were raised in a church, sent to a Christian school for a while. And now none of them really goes to church. And I lost a daughter a year and a half ago.
0: So sorry.
10: And at 45, and I kept her son. And I'm really praying for him. He's off to college now. And I just know that my grandmother, her prayers helped me in my Christian walk. I accept the Lord as a teenager, and so why I tried to raise my children up in the way that God would have me, and it's hurting my heart so much that, you know, that I raised them in church, I had them Christian, I sent them to a Christian school for as long as we could afford, but I know in these last and evil days, and especially losing a daughter a year and a half ago, life today is not certain for any of us. And where will you be if you don't get your life back connected with God? It grieves my heart.
0: Yeah.
10: Really, really bad.
0: Well, let me just say this is, you know, what you just said has always been true on one level, and that is life is fleeting. It's a vapor. And in some ways, the fact that they have a mom like you in their corner gives them an advantage. Doesn't mean that there won't be bumps in the road. Doesn't mean there won't be chapters in the story that are disheartening and discouraging. And it certainly doesn't mean that they won't have times where they wander from the faith. But the same God who saved you, show you mercy, the same God who answered the prayers of those who are praying for you, is faithful today and forevermore. So let's pray together. Father, thank you for Ruby. Thank you for a woman of bold faith. She's been through a number of things, Lord, and there's so much we could unpack in that one call. But Lord, I do pray that you would heal her heart, that you would give her counsel and comfort. I pray, Lord, that you would also bolster her faith, encourage her, send reinforcements, Lord. I pray even in this season that Ruby would seek out prayer partners, that she would not be praying alone. Lord, save her children. Bring them home, we ask in Jesus' name. Amen. Let me just emphasize this again, that for some of you, for many of us, God is saying to us in this season that now is a time for prayer partners. Don't go this alone. Don't walk this road alone. So maybe it's your son or daughter who walked away, but that doesn't mean that God only has lessons for them to learn. There's some lessons for us to learn, to get deeper into Bible study, to cling stronger to Jesus, and yes, to be in Christian community in a deeper, more tangible way, and to be surrounded by people who are praying with us and for us. When we come back, we'll talk about the tenderness of heart that the Father had for his prodigal son, that we must have if our prodigals are going to come home. We'll be right back, right after this. 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
14: If food is just food, then mac and cheese would do just as well as something with a balsamic glaze or mango chutney. 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God wants you to be content with what he gives, even if that's mac and cheese in a juice box. 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
0: I love the opportunity we have to pray for prodigals together. You need prayer partners in your life. I need prayer partners in my life. And this is an opportunity for us to be just that for one another. Let me just drive home two more aspects of the prodigal story that I hope would be an encouragement to your heart. One that we have not yet really gotten to is the tenderness of the father's heart. The father's heart remained tender in the prodigal son story. He could have gotten bitter with his son. He could have easily gotten angrier with his child. And for many of us, this is what's happening, is that there's a break in the relationship. They go away, they start walking down a road, walking in a particular direction that you disagree with. By definition, a prodigal is a son or a daughter who walks away from their faith and their family and begins to engage in activities that their parents disapprove of. And so there's a lot, in particular in the political realm, I've seen a lot of parents who are upset about the political choices their children are making, the cultural choices, the choices around sexuality that their children are making. And so you got a choice there. You can get bitter, for sure. You can let that root of bitterness get deeper into your heart, or you can become a more passionate intercessor for them and pray that the Lord would deepen your love. Let's make no mistake about it. The reason why they're deceived, the reason why they are misguided, is because of the fact that we have an enemy of our soul. So our common enemy is Satan. And this is important for even married couples to realize. Until you recognize we have a common enemy, you're going to fight against each other. And until you recognize this as a parent, that the enemy is not my son or daughter, the enemy is Satan, then what we're going to do is see them as the devil instead of seeing Satan as the enemy. And so for those of you who have developed deep anger and bitterness towards your children, in particular if it's come from woundedness, words that were said, mistreatment, I'm so sorry that you've gone through that, and my heart breaks over that. I'm sorry that maybe they mistreated you or spoke to you in ways that no child should speak to a parent. But it's so important that you take the cup of grace from the hand of God to be able to pray what Jesus prayed. And you can only do it with the power of the Spirit. But Jesus prayed, "Father, forgive them, for they know not what they do." And that's what we need to pray for our sons and daughters. Lord, help us to uproot every bitterness that's in our heart. Help us to love like the prodigal father loved the son, like you love us, like we are called to love our enemies. Father, forgive them, for they know not what they do. In Jesus' name, amen and amen. I want to give one final aspect of this story that I think is really important for us to not forget, and we often do forget, and that is the fact that the story has been shared to encourage parents for literally 2,000 years now. So this story was captured in the book of Luke, in Luke's gospel, taught by Jesus, this parable that's meant to remind us of the love of God, the loving heart of God to forgive. It's meant to teach us so many lessons. You think about how God has used it now for 2,000 years to minister to the hearts of many, many parents who have prodigals. Well, here's the reality. The same way God can use this sweet, small story in Scripture, it doesn't take up chapters and chapters. It's one story in the Scriptures captured in a few verses in Luke 15. But it has encouraged thousands upon thousands and even more multitudes of parents over the years. And if God can do that with that story, how much more can he do it with your story? So just find hope and encouragement in this, that maybe what God is doing through all of this journey is shaping a story in the life of your child and in your life that will flourish into a testimony that will bless parents for many generations to come. We all want God to get the glory from our lives, but sometimes the way he chooses to get the glory from our lives is different than the path we would have chosen. So cry if you must, and when you get up from your tears, look to heaven, worship God, remind yourself that he is faithful, profess to him your trust for him, and let him use you in ways that maybe you never hoped or imagined. Father, I pray for all my friends who are waiting on hold, whose calls we couldn't get to, and the many more who are listening that maybe never called. But Lord, they live with this pain, and they've listened to every word. Father, I pray that you will provide help, hope, and healing in our hearts, that you will remind us that you are forever faithful, that you always have been and always will be the father of the prodigal, that you stand waiting to receive us, to lavish your love, and that if you saved us, you can save our sons and daughters. Grant it and let it be so, O Lord. We ask it in the mighty, matchless, and magnificent name of Jesus we pray. Amen and amen. Friends, there's so many resources that we have on our website. I want to remind you of Erwin Lutzer's book, A Practical Guide for Praying Parents. I also want to encourage you to get your copy of Resolve, Conflict, and Find Peace and Hope with Adult Children. 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
16: SRN News, I'm John Scott. The House has voted to pass an amended version of the Senate-passed 21st Century Road to Housing Act, which will address the housing affordability problem, reducing restrictive regulations and increasing the housing supply. President Trump calling for swift Senate action now. Speaker Mike Johnson tells the Salem Radio Network that President Trump had sweeping victories in primary elections on Tuesday.
17: We had a great night across the board. I mean, you know, several states had their primaries last night. We had conservatives, constitutional conservatives, win across the board. I mean, from, Georgia all the way across to Oregon. So This is a great trend. It shows once again. I talked to the president late last night, almost midnight. And he said, we were talking about the wins, and I said, Mr. President, you have the most powerful endorsement in the history of politics. It's not even close. It's really something to behold.
16: Speaker Johnson spoke with the Salem News Channel this morning. He also spoke of Senate Republicans that sided with Democrats in a vote to limit President Trump's war powers in Iran. Less than a week after President Trump visited China, Russia's Vladimir Putin is there for talks with Chinese President Xi. The BBC's Laura Bicker.
18: It's a sign of where Beijing wants to position itself right now, beholden to no one but talking to everyone. There is no doubt there's a close alliance between Russia and China. The two leaders have met each other more than 40 times. And Russia is now far more reliant on China than ever before since the war in Ukraine. However, there's some delicate diplomacy here for Mr. Xi because he wants to maintain stable ties with the West. He still insists this country is neutral when it comes to the war in Ukraine, and yet he will not want Russia to lose. He will not want that loss to destabilize a country on his northern border.
16: This is SRN News. A challenge to Ohio's new abortion amendment.
19: Pro-life advocates have filed a lawsuit to stop the legislation, arguing that its enactment actually violates the state constitution. The plaintiffs argue the constitution clearly says that a constitutional convention must be called to enact such an amendment. It cannot be ratified solely by a vote of the people. Janet Porter of Faith to Action tells LifeSite News that if this challenge succeeds in Ohio, it could prompt similar actions in other states. Michael Harrington reporting.
16: As the country's 250th anniversary approaches, historians are encouraging Americans to remember one important founding character who rarely makes it into the limelight. William Billings was a pioneering Christian songwriter who also penned a number of tunes supporting the Revolution. Billings, who lived in Boston, composed hundreds of sacred hymns and anthems designed specifically for Christian worship. Chester, perhaps his best-known Revolutionary War tune. This is SRN News.
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23: God is saying, I want you to praise when you're facing the challenge. I want you to praise me when you're facing the battle. At the darkest moment, I want your praise to be the highest and loudest and strongest. I want you to lift up your voice and praise me, not for what I've done, but for what you know I'm going to do.

0: Welcome to Bold Steps with Pastor Mark Job, President of Moody Bible Institute and Senior Pastor of New Life Community Church in Chicago. I'm Wayne Shepherd. Today we're continuing a lesson about what it takes to amplify the voice of God in our lives and to start hearing clearly from our Heavenly Father. Sometimes life gets cluttered, things get messy, and we can end up feeling disconnected from God and His good will. So what can we do to start hearing from God again? Is it just a matter of sitting and waiting for Him to make a move? Or is God perhaps waiting for us to make a shift in our lives? To walk us through this key spiritual subject, here now is Mark Job with the final part of his message, Let Your Praise Go First.
1: The battle is not yours, but it's God's. Listen, take up your position, stand firm, and see the deliverance that the Lord will give you. Judah and Jerusalem, do not be afraid. Do not be discouraged. Go out and face them tomorrow because the Lord will be with you. The word of the Lord.

0: fast and pray at times. Our strategy was birthed out of fasting and prayer. In 1994, we did 40 days of fasting and prayer because fasting for Chicago and praying. 25 people or so in this congregation fasted for 40 days, only water, teas, and juices. That's a hard fast. It was the first time for some. I started about the weight I am now and lost 40 pounds. But at the end of that season of fasting and prayer, God spoke clearly to us that it was time to multiply and begin to pray for 1% of the city of Chicago and lights around Chicago. And the leadership team came out afterwards saying, okay, we're going to be one church in multiple places around the city. We were one church at that time meeting at IIT. Now we are one church that meets at 24 locations around Chicago with 42 worship services and 6 congregations overseas. Why did that happen? Fasting and prayer. God spoke to Jehoshaphat and these leaders. And I want you to note that he said he would fight the battle, but they still had to take up their positions. Now, we're all happy that God's going to fight the battle, but we're not happy that we have to show up to the battle. You see, I want you to notice that God said, I will fight the battle for you, but he says, I want you to go to the battle. You're saying, yeah, Pastor, I'm just so tired of trying to fight for this marriage. I'm just going to let God fight for me. I'm glad, but you need to show up to counseling, bro. God's going to have to deal with that woman. He's going to have to do everything with that woman. I don't know. Yeah, you still need to go home. I'm going to let God deal with her. Yeah, I'm glad you're letting God deal with her. But you need to take your position. Well, what kind of position? You need to take the position of forgiveness and the position of kindness and the position of releasing bitterness and anger and the relation of the position of humility in your life. So God will fight the battle. God will do things that you can't do, but you need to show up and take your position at the battle as well and watch God bring about the deliverance. We love to tell the story of David and Goliath. The little handsome David fighting this massive army guy called Goliath. And I want you to notice what David said before he went to fight Goliath. It says in 1 Samuel chapter 17, verse 47, he's speaking, David, and he says, all those gathered here will know that this is not by sword or by spear that the Lord saves, for the battle is the Lord's, and he will give all of you into our hands. You say, yeah. And then you know what David did? As the Philistines moved closer to attack, David ran quickly towards the battle line to meet them. Are you seeing that? That, hey, there's certain things that only God can do, but we need to do our part to let God fight for us. There's certain things that God couldn't do, but God says, take your position. Take your position. And what is the position you need to take? Whatever the position is, a position of humility and a position of dependence upon God and a position that allows God to fight for us. Take your position before the Lord. Let God do what you can't do, but place yourself in a position where you call upon God and you have the right attitude or position in your body, soul, and spirit to let God fight the battle for you. Number 4. And lastly, hey, and if you haven't heard anything today, you need to hear this point. If God hasn't said anything to you, this is the heart of this message. I want you to get this. So stay awake. Poke the person beside you and say, listen to this. This is going to be good. So not only resolve to seek the Lord, admit that you are powerless, take up your position, and number 4, listen, activate your praise first. Oh, this is going to be powerful. I want you to hear this. So, after they resolved to seek the Lord, after they fasted and prayed, admit that they were powerless, God said, take up your positions, I'm going to fight for you. So they organized themselves to see the deliverance of God.
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0: Now, we do want to thank our faithful Bold partners, whose monthly support ensures that we can keep bringing these life-giving lessons to new listeners and communities across the globe. And Mark, I'd like to share some comments. I've got one and you've got one. Mine comes from a listener in Ohio. Donna wrote to us from New Franklin, says, "We love listening to Mark and being challenged in our walk with Jesus. God is using you to reach so many, and we want to support to the best of our ability. We also feel an affinity as our son Jordan graduated from Moody and is doing his internship right now for his master's degree from Moody. We continue to pray for you and your ministry."
1: I love that.
0: Yeah.
1: Donna, thank you. And I'm so glad that your son Jordan is in the master's program. Some people don't even know that Moody has a graduate school.
0: Check that out, right?
1: But a very strong graduate school preparing people for different phases of ministry. So thank you so much. And Wayne, we got another one, another message from a listener in Malawi. And this listener says, "I am very grateful today that I've heard Bold Steps. Ever since I've been listening, I think there's a great change in my life, which is fantastic. Without your radio programs, I think I would have been dead already since I was living in sin. I thank you so much for helping me change my life."
0: It makes it worth it, doesn't it?
1: It really does. And it's the power of the gospel. And whether you are in Ohio or whether you are in a village in Malawi, the power of the gospel is the same. And so I want to say thank you to our Bold Step partners. And many of you know that a Bold Step partner is someone that has joined our team, our special sort of team to say we will give monthly to the ministry of Bold Steps. And this empowers us to get the gospel out there. It allows us to further our reach. And so we want to say thank you, thank you, thank you. Keep praying for us. And again, thank you for your monthly support.
0: You know, Mark, as you read that note from Malawi, I'm reminded that we have new listeners in places like Singapore and Nigeria and other parts of that part of the world. Just amazes us, the expansion of Bold Steps.
1: Yeah, so some of you know this already, but just at the end of January, we started to broadcast into all of the rest of northern Malawi, pretty much most of Nigeria, and also Singapore.
0: Wow.
1: You say, well, why those countries? Well, because they're primarily English-speaking, or at least English is a predominant language in those countries. And so that's literally expanded our listenership by several million people. So thank you.
0: Yeah, that's really great, Mark. Thank you. 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
1: It tells us next, then after consulting the people, Jehoshaphat appointed men to sing to the Lord and to praise him for the splendor of his holiness as they went out at the head of the army. Hold on. The head? Yeah. No wonder he consulted the people. So Jehoshaphat says, let's organize. We're going to go face the battle, the biggest battle we've ever faced. We want the people, the archers with the arrows to get right here. We want the people with the swords to get right over here. We want the people with the shields to go up front. And everybody's like that. And the choir saying, yeah, we'll back you from the back. And then he says, and the choir, I want you to go out in front. I can just imagine Levi with his tambourine. Saying, like in front, you mean like there? Yeah, like you guys are going to go up front. And the singers, I can see the singers saying, hey, you know, my throat's been really sore. What do you mean that the choir and the band goes first? Because in most places it would go last. Oh, because God's trying to say something here. What God was trying to say is that, yeah, bring the army, but before you bring anything, bring the praise. And you're going to praise God before the battle has even happened. You're going to thank God about the victory that he's bringing, because sometimes we have to praise God even before we see the answer to our prayer. Sometimes we got to lift up our voices and say, bless you, Lord, even though I'm facing a major challenge, I'm thanking you before I've ever fought the battle, because I know that you're faithful. Tap the person beside you and say, praise goes first. Some of you need to learn that concept. Praise goes first. What are you saying when you praise God before the army? You are saying, God, I trust you and I believe in you, and I'm going to bless you as you, I'm going to praise my way to victory. I'm going to bless you because I know you're in the middle of this battle. Anybody can praise when someone tears up the divorce papers. That's easy. Anybody can praise when you get a call and say you've been hired. Anybody can praise when the prodigal comes back home and says, you know, I've been living crazy, I want to come back home. Anybody can praise when you get approved for the mortgage of that new house that you've been going for. Anybody can praise when you get an engagement ring and finally he asks you. Anybody can praise when you get a report from the doctor that says, you know, it was benign, not cancerous. But God is calling us to praise before we get that report. God is saying, I want you to praise when you're facing the challenge. I want you to praise me when you're facing the battle. At the darkest moment, I want your praise to be the highest and loudest and strongest. In the middle of your most difficult moment, I want you to lift up your voice and praise me, not for what I've done, but for what you know I'm going to do. Hey, that's amplified praise. That's the praise that brings the presence of God. That's a sacrifice of praise. That's praising God when our heart doesn't want to praise him. That's praising God when depression is setting in and you're praising him. Even though your heart feels depressed, your lips are going to praise him anyways. That's praising him when you know he deserves it, even though the circumstances don't tell you that he deserves it. That's praising God. The Bible says that we live by faith, not by sight. When you praise God and the circumstances are still bad, you're saying, I know what my eyes see, but heaven rules over earth. Some of you need to learn that lesson. Heaven rules. So they sent the army out. They had no guarantee of what God was going to do. Tambourine players. They even gave him a song. The song was based off of one of the Psalms. Give thanks to the Lord, for his love endures forever. That was the chorus. And they began to sing and praise. And as they began to sing and praise and walk towards their challenge, something changed in the spiritual realm. It unleashed heaven on earth. Give thanks to the Lord, for he is good, and his love endures forever. I know what some of you are thinking. Stick to preaching, Pastor. They're walking towards the army, praising God. If I were them, I would say, I'm going to close my eyes and praise God, because I don't want to see what I'm walking towards. I want to see who God is. Because what I see in the physical could distract me what's really true in the spiritual reality. And so they began to praise God, give thanks to the Lord, for he is good. His love endures forever. And as they march to the battle, something happens when the people of God start to praise. It unleashes heaven on earth, and suddenly what happened is that the enemy's this vast army that was aiming to slaughter them, suddenly something happened and they got confused and turned on one another. And now the Moabites are fighting against the Amorites and they turned their swords on each other. What were the people of Israel doing? They were just praising God. When you start to praise, it confuses the enemy. When you start to praise, it disrupts the communication lines of those that are coming against you. When you start to praise, it creates fuzziness in the attacks against you. When you start to praise, it brings heaven and earth down. It creates a landing spot for the presence of God. God looks at praising people and say, this is where I can manifest my presence and my power when God's people praise. By the time they arrived at the valley, the opposing army had turned on each other and slaughtered each other. And when they arrived at the valley, they saw a valley of dead armies. They didn't lift a sword. They didn't shoot an arrow. They didn't raise a dagger. They didn't lift a shield. They praised. And in the midst of their praise, God brought about a deliverance. You say, well, Pastor, that's hard to do. Yeah, it's hard to do. As we go into this season of fasting and prayer, I don't want you just to fast and pray for things that need to change. I want you to praise God in advance that He's already working when you haven't even seen it. You know, God is working behind the scenes doing things that you don't even know He's doing. And so we begin to praise and lift up a sacrifice of praise to the Lord, because something happens when we begin to praise God. There's spiritual power that's unleashed. There's a walking in faith that begins to change the atmosphere when the people of God praise. I believe it's the atmosphere of praise and worship that allows God to do work like never before, because it's saturated with faith. I believe God speaks in atmospheres of worship and praise. I believe that God heals in atmospheres of worship and praise. I believe that God convicts in atmospheres of worship and praise. Sometimes all we have to do is be worshiping and praising God, and you feel the presence of God so powerfully that I've seen people far from God, without a preach clear message, get on their knees and say, I need God. Because in the atmosphere of worship and praise, they hear and see and understand God with clarity. I love the fact that when they got there, all they had to do was take the plunder. They prepared for a battle, and God said, now all this plunder is yours. I don't know what you're facing right now. And I believe that some of you, praise has been choked from your lips because it's so difficult. You've been in the valley of self-pity, and it's hard for you to praise God in self-pity. But some of you today, before you leave this place, need to raise your voice to praise and worship the King of Kings, the Lord of Lords. You need to jumpstart your praise.
2: Yeah, so maybe you're listening to me right now and you say, I'm in the midst of a fierce battle and it's so hard to raise my praise to God because I'm worried, I'm concerned, maybe I'm in self-pity, maybe I don't see a way out. That's exactly when you need to raise your praise. So I'm going to pray for you right now that the Spirit of the Living God would begin to open up your eyes to the army that God already has in place that's helping to fight your battle, and that you would, in the midst of it, no matter how dark it may seem right now, that you would begin to praise Him. Do not let the battle choke out your praise. And so, Father, I pray right now for that mother that is just overwhelmed by life right now, And God, she's been complaining and she's been worried, but there's been very little praise that has emerged from her lips. I pray, open up the floodgates of praise. I pray, Father, for that man that has been just struggling with the pressures of work, and he's worried and overwhelmed and just has nothing good to say, God. I pray in Jesus' name, open up the floodgates of praise, God. I pray in Jesus' name that you would pause right now and that you would let your lips begin to lift up the name of Jesus, the one who deserves your praise, the one who has made a way, the one who's always there, the one who is faithful and true, the one who goes before you in battles and stays behind you, the one who is able to move the mountains. I pray that your lips would begin to praise him. And as you praise him, I pray that your spirit would be lifted and that you would begin to see that God is in control, sovereign, and that he truly does make a way.
0: Amen. Thank you so much, Mark. 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
2: You know, we talk a lot about the presence of God, but this passage in 2 Samuel, I've entitled this message, Taking the Presence of God with Us. And this is a compelling, powerful story of King David wanting the presence of God to go with him, but mishandling the presence of God and actually pushing the presence of God away. So there's some of you that say, I desire the presence of God in my life in a powerful way, but you may be pushing his presence away and not even knowing about it. So this passage here is going to speak to some of your lives very powerfully, I believe. So listen up.
0: Yeah, it's the next message in our Amplify series, so join us next time. But that's it for now. I'm Wayne Shepherd. Join us tomorrow for that message about what it means to take the presence of God with us wherever we go. That's Thursday here on Bold Steps with Mark Job. 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
6: God loved us so much that he made a way for us to relate to him as friends and family. So why don't we live like we're loved? We keep trying to work harder, please him more, and impress him when we can. God's love for us is not conditional on how hard we work, but on what he's already done. When we make life about us, we forget about him. God loves you. 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WLUJ. Hope
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8: 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Hope
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7: Hope is what you need, what you long for, what you can't live without. 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
7: Celebrate its existence. 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
9: Elon Musk just lost a 2-year court battle. He was suing his former friend and collaborator, Sam Altman, the CEO of OpenAI. Musk claimed Altman had breached their founding agreement and used nonprofit money for personal gain.

0: The jury ruled in favor of Sam Altman, saying the statute of limitations had run out. But in the court of public opinion, some say Musk won on day one of the trial, as the world heard Altman's character publicly questioned and as doubt was placed in the minds of investors and customers alike. Now, which court will matter more in the end? That remains to be seen, but it's true. You can win in one court and lose in the other. And if that's true on Earth, how much more in the world to come? Because every one of us must stand before the throne of God. And in the end, only one judgment is going to matter. Welcome to Haven Today. I'm David Wolin, sharing the great story that's all about Jesus. We're in a series called Growing in Assurance. You know, one thing I love about Haven listeners is how varied our spiritual backgrounds are. Different denominations, but also different ages, backgrounds, walks of life. And yet, despite all those differences, we're united by faith in Christ. But many of us have something else in common. Many of us have wrestled with doubts about our salvation, asking at some point, am I truly saved? Well, there are so many reasons this happens to so many Christians. Sometimes we turn inward and worry that our love for Jesus isn't passionate enough or our faith isn't strong enough. But you know what? Faith today, if it's in Christ, regardless of whether it's weak or strong right now, one day that faith will become sight, because it's not the strength of our faith, but the strength of the one in whom it's placed that truly matters.
1: You know, that's what Jesus meant when he said that faith like a mustard seed is what's required. He wasn't saying, but you also got to consider molecules, you know, because some of you have the faith of a molecule and, you know, you got to get up to mustard seed sized. That's not what he meant. Yeah. Mustard seed was just paradigmatically, vanishingly tiny, right? And that's his whole point, is that it's not the bigness or the strength of it's the reality of it. Is it there or is it not? That was his whole point.
0: That's pastor and author Greg Gilbert. He's been sharing with us this week on the topic of assurance, which is a broad category. Usually it manifests as the assurance of salvation, but it can be felt in other ways as well. Doubts are a common experience for believers. It's normal, and we should welcome the questions when we or others have them. We can rest assured we're not going to come up with a question that hasn't been asked before or wrestle with a doubt for which there is no solution. And I love the way that Greg Gilbert answers the questions and engages the doubts that so many Christians have in his book, Assured: Discover Grace, Let Go of Guilt, and Rest in Your Salvation. I found him to be a very empathetic writer, and I would recommend this book for any Christian, whether you're feeling confident or weak in your faith today. In either case, the message is going to strengthen you and deepen your walk with Jesus and give you a deeper sense of the peace that passes understanding. I just finished this book recently, and that is exactly what I found. And here at Haven, we'd love to send Assured by Greg Gilbert to you with our thanks for your gift of ministry support. 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And now we'll get started today with a message of assurance focused on Christ. Here's Paul Balash and Leslie Jordan with All I Have is Christ.

All I Have Is Christ from Anchor Hymns and the voices of Paul Balash and Leslie Jordan. This is Haven Today. I'm David Wolin. In the Christian life, assurance can be a finicky thing. Not because God gives and takes assurance depending on his mood on a given day. No, it's because of us. We are fickle and fragile and faltering and sometimes foolish and always finite. We're the reason the strong sense of assurance may come and go at times. But God's assurances to us that what he says is true and that what he's promised he will do, which certainly includes our salvation by grace through faith in Christ, those assurances are given in abundance throughout God's word. Now, have you ever spent time observing a river standing at the water's edge? Where I live, there's a good-sized river nearby where I love to walk and pray, and when I have time, where I love to fish. And I often find myself thinking, where does all this water come from? It's a wonder to me that there's always more and more and more of it, without ceasing, in every season, constantly flowing downstream. It doesn't run out. Water keeps coming, steady, unceasing. Now, God's assurances in his word are like that. He's the fountainhead of all assurance. He's the source, and the steady flow from him never stops. The trouble is, we don't always look to God for the assurance our souls crave. We're tempted to look inside ourselves and rest on self-assurance. Or as Paul puts it in Philippians, to rest in a confidence in the flesh. Chapter 3, verse 4, I myself have reason for confidence in the flesh also. If anyone else thinks he has reason for confidence in the flesh, I have more. Circumcised on the eighth day, of the people of Israel, of the tribe of Benjamin, a Hebrew of Hebrews, as to the law, a Pharisee, as to zeal, a persecutor of the church, as to righteousness under the law, blameless. In other words, in the eyes of his fellow Jews, Paul had passed the religious sniff test with flying colors. Everything a righteous Jewish man was supposed to be and do seemed true of Paul, and had been since birth. After all, he was circumcised on the eighth day. Paul was given that visible seal in the flesh that God had first given to Abraham to assure and remind him and all his descendants that God's promises were true. But for Paul, instead of that assurance being rooted in God, it was an assurance that was rooted in the flesh. It was his, quote, confidence in the flesh, an obedience-based righteousness. And plus, Paul was a Benjaminite, one of only two tribes from which Israel's great kings had come. And in fact, originally, Paul was named Saul after the first king of Israel from the tribe of Benjamin. And back in the days of the early church, his passion and zeal for the law was unmatched. That great zeal had made him a persecutor of the church, doing great evil and thinking it was good and pleasing to God. And so Paul's confidence was sky high and dead wrong. He was not right with God at all. He just couldn't see it. Well, today, self-confidence and a false self-assurance can be present either in the heart of an unbeliever like Paul, or it can even be found in the heart of a true believer who is not looking fully to Christ for their confidence and assurance. And to some degree, we all do this. What about you? In what kind of soil does the root of self-assurance grow most easily? Have you ever thought about it? Where is self-assurance most likely to grow like a life-sucking weed in your life? Is it the positive affirmation of other people, the encouraging things they tell you about yourself? Is it the degree to which you're pouring yourself out doing good things like serving and helping other people? Or maybe it's based on how well your family seems to be doing, the kids or grandkids staying out of trouble, financially stable, or maybe doing better than stable. Or it could be more on the spiritual side of things, maybe an assurance based on curbing or setting aside a particular sinful behavior. Could be any number of these things. But you know, the funny thing is, nothing I just mentioned is inherently bad. Some of them can even be evidences of God's work in your life. However,
If any of these become the basis of our confidence and assurance, then sooner or later we'll discover that the well of assurance runs dry. Through the prophet Jeremiah, God describes the false assurance of his people like this. God says, "My people have committed two evils. They have forsaken me, the fountain of living waters, and hewed out cisterns for themselves, broken cisterns that can hold no water." Putting confidence in the flesh is precisely like that. Back in ancient times, a cistern was an artificial well, dug out and reinforced, designed to hold water without leaking. But of course, if a cistern was cracked, the very thing the owner trusted it to do, that is, hold water without leaking, that was the very thing it could not do. And so it is with an assurance resting on self. That is a cracked cistern. And the confidence you place in it will leak out like water until it is bone dry. If we want assurance that never runs dry, we have to come to the source, to the fountain of living waters. And what is that fountain? In the day of Jeremiah, he had not yet appeared in the flesh, but we do see him in John chapter 4, speaking to a Samaritan woman, a woman who, incidentally, herself had no reason for confidence in the flesh at all, like Paul once had. But Jesus spoke to her, saying, "Give me a drink." And she responded, rather bluntly, asking what business a respectable Jewish man like him had speaking with a woman like her. And Jesus answered, saying, "If you knew the gift of God and who it is that is saying to you, 'Give me a drink,' you would have asked him, and he would have given you living water." And speaking of the literal water drawn from the well, Jesus said, "Everyone who drinks of this water will be thirsty again, but whoever drinks of the water that I will give him will never be thirsty again. The water that I will give him will become in him a spring of water welling up to eternal life." Now, let me ask you today, are you feeling spiritually dry? Are you thirsty? It could be that your walk with Jesus is strong. Maybe you're like an athlete who's actually in great shape, and you've been out for a long run, a lot of exertion, and now you're just longing for a drink, a tall, cool glass of water. Jesus is that living water that you're thirsting for. It could be, though, spiritually speaking, you're mildly dehydrated. Ever have a day like that? A little too much coffee in the morning, and then you get busy, you forget to hydrate throughout the day, and you get home with a mild headache, and you wonder why you feel so crummy. The same thing can happen to us spiritually. But again, Jesus is the living water you're thirsting for. But it could also be, maybe you've been wandering through a spiritual desert for some time, maybe crawling through it. Your mouth is dry, your lips are cracked. Sometimes a believer wanders far, still belonging to Christ and yet wandering far from him, so much so their spiritual vitality is drained and they're hanging on by a thread. You know what? In my life, I've been there. But if you're in Christ, he won't let you go. He'll work all things together to bring you back to the fountain of living waters. And maybe for you, he's doing that today. Once again, Jesus is the living water you're thirsting for. And here's the thing about spiritual thirst. You have to be alive to feel thirsty for the living water. Those who are dead don't feel thirsty. Those who are spiritually dead are not thirsty for Christ. But if you are thirsty for Christ, that's evidence of the Spirit of God at work within you. And this is in itself a reason for assurance. And you're invited by Christ himself to drink deeply. Speaking of living waters, Psalm 1 says this of the man who is blessed. It says, "He is like a tree planted by streams of water that yields its fruit in its season, and its leaf does not wither." For a tree like that, it doesn't matter whether the sun is scorching, whether it hasn't rained for months, the ever-flowing stream is the source of life. And the planted tree does not wander away and therefore does not wither. Its roots sink deeper and deeper over time. Now, when we meet Paul or
Saul in the book of Acts. At first there, he's drinking from the cracked cistern of his own false self-assurance. But by the time we meet him again and hear him in Philippians, everything has changed. Now he's planted by the streams of water, and he's drinking deeply from the fountainhead of living water. He says, "But whatever gain I had, I counted as loss for the sake of Christ. Indeed, I count everything as loss because of the surpassing worth of knowing Christ Jesus, my Lord. For his sake, I have suffered the loss of all things and count them as rubbish in order that I may gain Christ and be found in him, not having a righteousness of my own that comes from the law, but that which comes through faith in Christ, the righteousness from God that depends on faith." You know, one of the nuances to point out here is that this righteousness, the true righteousness Paul is speaking about, that's something that he had the moment he believed and before he suffered the loss of all things. As a Christian, your righteousness before God does not grow. Yes, the fruits of obedience can grow, but your justification before God is by faith, and it's Christ's righteousness, not your own. That's true from beginning to end, from the day you believed until we've been there 10,000 years and beyond. So your standing and my standing before God in Christ is fixed and certain and immovable because it is in Christ. Our declared righteousness cannot grow, but our confidence and assurance can. And often the means of that growth is found in the hardest parts of life. Paul suffered more than most. And yet, for you and me as well, for all believers, when all is said and done in this life, whatever it is we've suffered, we'll be able to look back on our lives in Christ and we'll see that, yes, we also had a cross to bear, just like Jesus said we would. We will have suffered some measure of loss, and yet whatever loss we've suffered, Christ himself will pour the abundance of himself, his own grace and mercy and goodness back into the void of whatever that loss was. So in a sense, it's a gift from God. Whenever he lets us feel our great need, our spiritual thirst, which then drives us more deeply to drink from the source of living waters and sink our roots deeper, and the process repeats. So today, wherever life finds you, wherever you are on your journey of faith, whether you've become a tall tree bearing fruit or you're a seedling just getting established in faith, our need is the same and our source is constant, like a stream of living water. So drink deeply today of Christ. Let your confidence and assurance be rooted and established in him, the source that never runs dry.

His Mercy Is More, from Matt Papa. And this is Haven Today. I'm David Wolin. Let me ask you this. When it comes to your faith in Christ, where is your confidence resting today? Are you focusing more on trying to get it right all the time and then often feeling like you're failing to measure up? If so, you're not alone. So many other Christians feel the same way. But not only that, Jesus is saying, don't do this alone. Come to me. Rest in me. And today, I want to invite you to first make a gift of ministry support to Haven, but then request the book we've been talking about today. It's called Assured. Discover grace, let go of guilt, and rest in your salvation. Just give us a call to make your gift at 865-HAVEN, 865-HAVEN, or you can go online to haventoday.org, haventoday.org. I'm David Wolin. Won't you come back again next time? We'll be keeping it all about Jesus. It's the great story here on Haven Today.

0: I'm John Scott.
1: Federal prosecutors have announced charges against former Cuban President Raul Castro in the 1996 downing of civilian planes operated by Miami-based exiles. Castro, now 94, was Cuba's defense minister at the time. There's no indication Castro will be taken into U.S. custody anytime soon. He took over as president from his ailing older brother Fidel in 2006 and served until 2018. The South Carolina House passing a Republican-friendly congressional redistricting blueprint.
2: The chamber voting Wednesday on a new congressional map, sending it to the more skeptical state Senate. But some Republicans question whether redistricting could backfire, making districts competitive enough for Democrats to gain seats instead of securing all seven for the GOP. If the proposal becomes law, South Carolina would delay its U.S. House primaries to August and spend at least $3 million on another statewide election. Lawsuits against a new map are likely. I'm Julie Walker.
1: The House hearing taking a closer look at the Southern Poverty Law Center.
3: Pastor Tony Perkins is speaking at a House hearing examining allegations that the SPLC helped fuel the extremism it claims to fight.
4: SPLC was the hub, but there are many spokes that made up this wheel designed to crush Christians and conservatives. Citizens should not lose banking services, digital platforms, and a sense of safety because they believe in biblical marriage and sexuality. When government-related or regulated institutions can apply ideological labels in a coordinated fashion to silence, isolate, and financially cripple opponents, we have political targeting by proxy, and freedom is at risk.
3: Willie Nelson, Washington.
1: This is SRN News. A Texas healthcare facility makes history.
5: Children's Hospital in Houston has established the first ever detransitioning clinic. It will help people who have undergone sex change operations to live as the opposite sex undo those surgeries. The hospital is acting under pressure, however. It is setting up the clinic in order to settle a federal lawsuit over child sex change operations it performed in the past and allegedly billed Medicaid for in violation of the rules. Michael Harrington reporting.
1: Leading developers of artificial intelligence want to recruit faith leaders. They've been meeting with Christian, Jewish, and Muslim clergy, seeking advice on how to make AI ethical. And now Anthropic's co-founder, Christopher Ola, is set to join Pope Leo when he launches his first encyclical on May 25th. This document will focus on human dignity in the AI era. This is SRN News.
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0: back. 3 years ago, Shelley, Denise, and Lee joined us here at the Radio Backyard Fence, and we talked about music and awards and success and life and faith and everything in between. Today, they return with a new album, Point of Grace is in the house, and you're going to hear from them straight ahead on the program, From the Heart to the Heart, for the Heart. I cannot wait to hear their voices again, so let's get started. First, we begin with a thank you to the team. Ryan McConaughey doing all things technical. Trisha's in the chair today. Lisa's helping out. Josh will be answering your calls. If you've always wanted to talk with Point of Grace, boy howdy, today's your day. And thank you. The other team members are our back fence friends and partners who make this connection possible because of your support. And we can't do what we do without your participation. All this month I've been telling you about our thank you, which is basically an antidote to the negative voice in your head that says, you're not enough, you're not up to this task, you're too broken, who do you think you are? Do you struggle with that whisper or shout in your ear? My friend John Gager has written powerful self-talk from the Psalms, 40 Days to a Biblical Mindset, and we only have 11 days left in the month, so do not delay, become a friend or partner today at chrisfabrylive.org. I'd love to send you a copy. chrisfabrylive.org, or call the number 866-95-FABRY, 866-953-2279. 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And I'm expecting big things from them today. Their first album came out in 1993. They've had 27 number one singles, 2 platinum, 5 gold certified projects. They've been inducted into the Oklahoma Music Hall of Fame. They've written books. They've got a cookbook. They appear regularly at the Grand Ole Opry. And their new project is out. It's called Lady Wisdom. It's the first all-new album in more than a decade. I think it's been like 14 years. You can find a link to it at chrisfabrylive.org. Shelley, Denise, Lee, welcome.

0: And if so, what did it say and how did you overcome that? Who wants to start?
1: Oh my gosh.
2: I mean, who hasn't had
3: that voice, right?
2: There's no way anyone
1: Which one
2: hasn't.
1: Of us has overcome the most? Who wants to go?
3: I don't know.
2: Oh, I don't know about the
3: I mean, I can just say a voice that I heard for a long time was, you know, you're just not good enough and you're just not a good finisher. You can't finish. And I learned that it was a voice that I heard from basketball back in my high school days. And it's something I carried a long time. And just, you know, over time, the Lord has just been kind to me to just remind me that Christ was enough. Therefore, I am enough, and that He is not finished with me, and that He continues to work in my life. And it's just been, you know, scripture and just reminding myself of who I am because of Christ and not because of what I can accomplish.
2: Mm-hmm. That's good.
3: Yep.
0: I like that. Okay. Is that Shelly? It was Shelly.
3: That was Denise.
0: Denise.
1: Yeah,
0: okay.
1: That was me.
0: So Denise.
1: I want Denise credit for that. No, that was Denise.
0: What position did you play in basketball and did you dream of being in the WNBA?
3: Well, actually, Chris, when I was in middle school, I really did hope that there wasn't, I don't even know if there was a WNBA at that point. It's been so long ago. Here's the funny. I played forward, but I was in Oklahoma and we were the last state to turn from 3-on-3 to, or, you know, 6-on-6 versus 5-on-5. And so I was kind of like a point guard, but I was really a forward. Does that make sense?
0: Okay. So is it,
3: did you know?
0: They called it,
3: did you when know?
0: I called it, when we played in elementary school, it was roving forward, the roving forward.
3: Okay.
0: Is that what you played?
3: Probably, yeah. I would say I was, you know, I was up front. I wasn't a big man, so.
2: me and Shelly just cheered on the side. We don't have a clue.
3: No.
0: There you go. Shelly, did you have any of that voice of doubt, you know, the self-talk thing that you had to overcome?
1: Oh, yes. I mean, mine kind of goes back to high school, too. And it's funny because I was kind of known as, at least in like the choir program at my school, as like one of the quote unquote, like good singers, or, you know, she's one of the ones that can sing and she'll from time to time get a solo. But I remember I never tried out for a musical ever because it was out of my comfort zone. And I was so afraid that I wouldn't get a part, and I totally would have, you know, but I was so fearful of failing and also disappointing my parents, which is absolutely crazy because they were so supportive and would not have cared at all. But I just not trying things based off of fear and based off of rejection would be a big thing for me. And I don't know. I just think it's true. Like the older you get and the more you learn about the Lord, you just go, you know what? Like no matter what you get or don't get, you and your own flesh are never enough. So once you kind of accept that, then it gives you like the power, I think, to try new things and not worry about, you know, to do your best and then let the chips fall.
0: That fear can really control you all through your life. I'm reading a biography, an autobiography of an actor who said that he laments the fact that we don't allow younger people to fail anymore. He said, I've failed so much. I learned so much from the failures in my life. Yep. And we raise kids to think you got to succeed and you got to do everything all right. And it's like, no, that's not the way life is it?
1: If I can say one thing, I think the three of us could all say, we have resilience. I don't know that our kids have as much as we do, you know? And that's something that trying and failing builds. And you want to protect your kids and you want them to get everything. And you try to help them along to be able to do that. And I don't know if it's really helping, you know?
0: Lee, 3 years ago, your mom had been playing at the church for 48 years as a church pianist. So now it's been 51 years. Is she still playing?
2: She is still playing, and she actually was struggling because she couldn't see the music very well. And so you talk about the little whisper in her ear. She was thinking to herself, I'm not going to be able to keep doing this because I can't keep up. And so she had cataract surgery, and now she is

0: playing the piano like a crazy woman, just excited to play again with beautiful brand new eyes.
1: Excellent. Oh, I'm so glad to hear it. All right, so I have tons of questions for you, but one of the reasons why you're here is I want people to hear a little bit of the music from the new album. We have it linked at chrisfabrylive.org. This is one of the songs that I wanted you to hear at least some of. It's titled Stand from Point of Grace, right here on Chris Fabry Live.

0: Can you stand on God's word? Is it an anchor for your life? That's from the new album, Lady Wisdom, from Point of Grace. Before we take a break, I want you to respond that. Lee, why is this important? Was this song important on the album?
1: Well, the song, it was actually the very, very first song that was written for this record. It was a time in my life personally where I was not standing. I was face down because I was going through such grief and sorrow, losing my father-in-law and 16 days later losing my dad very unexpectedly, and was just paralyzed by grief and extreme pain. And at the same time, Denise was also going through a family trauma with her son. And she was having a hard time standing too. And so when we went into that writing room, we went in very vulnerable, very transparent about, we feel numb. We feel like we're going to require more than just somebody leaning on someone's shoulder, but we're going to really need God's strength to empower us in our weakness and be that refuge that He promises that He will be.
0: Okay, there's somebody listening right now. There's somebody listening right now who's staring at the radio and they're saying, I'm going through exactly the same thing. So let me take a break. We'll come back and I want you to talk more about that, the struggle, the valley that you both went through, and then the power of the music that talks about the power of God's word. Point of Grace is with us today. Lady Wisdom is the first new album in more than a decade, all new album, all new songs, and you're hearing Stand right now. There's more coming straight ahead on Moody Radio.

0: Travel at night, and you're bound to notice something. High beam headlights. There are a few drivers who dim their lights when approaching, but most wait until they're a few car lengths away before responding. Rude drivers change lanes without signaling, roll through stop signs, and pull out in front of people. Personal distractions lead to missed opportunities. They take up time and attention and can become obsessions. Distractions are a lot like unforgiveness. Forgiveness in traffic means we don't let rude behavior distract us from our next appointment. Forgiveness in real life means we don't let the behaviors of other people distract us from reaching where God wants us to be. These distractions of unforgiveness cause us to miss out on God's best. Forgiveness is a gift God gives you, a gift we share with others, and the most efficient way to keep on track with where God wants you to be. The WLUJ family of stations.
1: Hello, my name is Sandy, and I love WLUJ. From early morning, and it's on all the time until noonish or 12:30, and then I'm back on again about 2. I love the speakers, and I've been introduced to Mark and Friends, and I really am enjoying that. It's been a mainstay of encouragement in our lives for many years. When my husband passed away, it was a real comfort. There were several different programs that talked about strength, God's strength, and comfort. Even the interview programs talked a little bit about it during that time. Maybe I was just more aware of it then. And I got a sweet card from the station with everybody signing it. And in the late night, it was a help.
2: Point of Grace has a new album, Lady Wisdom. We're talking about all things, about some of the songs that they've written, that they've sung. I think 9 out of the 10 they've co-written. And we just played Stand, and we heard right at the end this deep wall of pain that all of you have gone through. And one of the things I wanted to get to today is I see so much change that I don't like change at all. I see so much change. I see so much loss. I see so much struggle. I got an email from a family member today, and a dear friend, you know, has been diagnosed into diagnoses and all of these things. Mm-hmm. Yeah. And when you'd mentioned that about your dad, and then Denise about your son, and you don't have to go into detail about that, but you got the younger generation, you got the older generation, and there you are sandwiched in the middle of it. So Denise, mm-hmm. how did you feel about that song Stand?
3: Well, I do think it's one of those that it was a heart cry of ours. Lord, if we're going to continue on in this life of making it through every day, you're going to have to help me stand. And for me, I had precious friends who just wrote me little notes, and they would put little scripture in, because sometimes in our grief, in our pain, our brains can't even dig ourselves in the word at the time. You know, sometimes you're so numb and you need other people to come and remind you of his word. And so it was those scriptures that would remind me, you know, the Lord is the one who holds your hand. Do not fear. Do not be afraid, for he is with you. You know, all of those things that I know those scriptures, and I have learned those scriptures over my lifetime, but just to have that reminder through people I know that love me and are walking with me, and that made me feel like they would be there beside me, encouraging me in the Lord. So I think for us, just to say that to those, that just to say, I have been there. I've been on my knees, on my face, going, I don't know how I'm going to stand. And we're just trying to encourage those who are in that spot. If you will turn your eyes to him, if you will look to him and reach, he will reach you, and he will help you to stand. And so that is our hope. And it is, everyone we know is going through pain. The other day we were, you know, we've got so many things on our prayer list of friends. It's getting ridiculous.
4: Yeah. It's like some of these need to get answered, Lord.
3: But we also know, and his word has proven himself, that he is faithful and he is in control. and we can't, he can be trusted.
2: Mm-hmm. The hard part for me is it's all going on at the same time. You know, everything's happening, and there's highs over here, and there's a baby being born, and there's somebody who's having a memorial service. And Shelley, how do you come at that song?
4: Well, I always get a picture in that song of it's like a desperation picture of like, Lord, it's almost like we're not sure ourselves. Like we're asking the question, like I picture someone down on their knees or just like down in like a literal hole. And they're just like with everything that's in them, they're like reaching out. It's is just as far as they can. And it's not very far up toward God. And is he going to come down far enough to pull us up? Like that's the, and we're asking that question in the song. If I reach out my hand, I'm really going through something. If I reach it out, even just a little bit, will you pull me up? Will you help me to stand? Will you? You know, that's how you feel sometimes. You're like, are you going to be there? Can we trust that? But I love the bridge of the song where we kind of answer the question. We say, yes, you're the rock I set my feet upon. You're holding me and all other things together. And so that's the promise. So we will not fall completely apart. It may feel like we are in the process of doing that sometimes in our pain, but we will not fall completely apart. And sometimes you got to ask somebody else to hold up your hand just a little bit because you can't even do it for yourself, you know? And so that's kind of what I think about when I think about desperation when I listen to that song.
2: There's a lot of people,
4: if I do this, will you do this? Yes, you will.
2: There's a lot of people, though, who have kind of walked away because they felt like what they'd signed up for was one thing and what they got was another with God. Mm-hmm. You know, if I do this with my kids, then they're all going to turn out. If I could do this in my marriage, then it's all going to, you know, turn out. And it hasn't. And so they've turned from God because he didn't hold up his end of the bargain that he didn't necessarily say that was part of the bargain. And that's the hard part is to try to figure out what is. So the standing is all about, am I going to trust him even if I don't see some of the things that I thought were supposed to be happening? Will I trust him? Right.
4: Mm-hmm. Right. That's right. Right. And I would ask that person that's done that the question, who else under heaven do you have but him? Mm-hmm. Where else are you going to turn? To yourself? I mean, you can try that, but it is not going to be good. You know? And so I think that, but people have to, everybody has to figure it out, you know?
5: I mean, David was a great example of talk about lamenting and calling out in absolute desperation. But I do know that this is where it's key to have the body around you in those times of numbness and paralyzation, that they can hold you up and reintroduce you to God's word at the appropriate time. And the faithfulness of God that we can't see, his track record. For me, my sadness and my grief still had a celebration at the end of it because I knew I would see my dad again and I knew I would see Red again. It was a different type of pain that on earth I was struggling with. I didn't want to laugh anymore. I didn't know how to enter a room without him being in that room. And where we can ask God in our everyday life to have eyes to see and ears to hear and discernment to those that are entering a room that don't want to be there. To me, that is another part of this song. Help me to stand in the gap for those people as well.
2: Are you, when you sing then, do you think about him? Do you
5: my
2: imagine?
5: Daddy?
2: Yeah.
5: Absolutely. I mean, when I sing, I'm always thinking of my daddy because he always was singing. If he wasn't singing, he was whistling.
4: I always think about her daddy after we sing because he would always bring us snacks and food when he would sing.
2: And the hope of heaven too, the hope of seeing him again. That is, there's one song on here. I won't play it now. The night will be no more. You know, that has some of that longing in it. Mm-hmm. And that brings me to the power of music. I was listening to a few of your songs a little earlier today, Circle of Friends and Jesus Will Still Be There. And all I had to do was listen to the intro of the song, and I'm right back there, you know, 25, 30 years ago when I first heard it or was playing that. Why is music so powerful? Why can it do that? Do you have any idea?
5: I wonder if it's because it has a point of reference. You can go back to a certain time in your life, and either that time is joyous or not, but it's a point of reference. And, you know, for me, certain songs, especially the year I graduated high school, because I remember the prom, you know, certain songs, it's a point of reference. And I have certain songs that I play. I have a little routine that I'll do certain mornings getting ready for church, and it's a point of reference. It removes my humanity as best it can, and it allows me to enter into a time of worship, because that music just, it removes the barriers of my everyday nonsense and helps remind me of what worship is. It's to center my soul, to recognize the King of Kings and the Lord of Lords.
6: That's really good. Okay, somebody else going to say something. Go ahead.
3: I was just saying, I just think it's a gift that the Lord created in us. Music is something that translates in the brain, through the heart, and all of that. You know, you think, you hear about people with dementia that, or Alzheimer's, and it's music that they recognize. Mm. And so I think it's just a gift that God gave humans to hear and feel in a different way.
5: Don't you find it interesting, Chris, that music and singing will be what we do forever? Mm-hmm. So it's pretty important.
6: Well, and that's what God, he made us to sing. He made us to praise. And we, even those who, you know, don't believe God exists, praise something. They believe something, even if they say they believe in nothing, they believe in it, you know?
5: Right.
6: And so it is in the DNA. But the thing that gets me is, I got an email this morning of a family member who has a dear friend who's had a diagnosis. And as soon as I started reading about, and they've had a friendship for 50 or 60 years. And as soon as I started reading it, I started thinking of a song from the time, just like your prom song that you know came back to your mind. I started thinking of a song. I bet they listened to Billy Joel singing, you know, this song over here. Mm-hmm. And it's like that stuff is written on the inside, you know, and it can be used for really bad things, and it can be used for great good as well.
5: Right.
6: And I'm so glad that you got in the studio and got in that writing room, and you came up, you hammered out these songs. I don't know how hard it was to come up with them, but you wrote these songs. Lady Wisdom is the title of the album. Tell me where that song came from. Is it about Proverbs, wisdom?
4: Yeah, it is. Lady Wisdom comes from the book of Proverbs, chapters 8 and 9, I think, is where she makes her first appearance. But it's a personification of God's wisdom and taking on the form of a lady. And it's really just a way, like a way of writing, a figure of speech to make wisdom be more, I guess, understandable and relatable to the reader. And so it's kind of the type of writing that King Solomon used. But, you know, Lady Wisdom, we want to know her. We want to study her ways. And, you know, the Proverbs say she existed before time began, meaning not a literal person, but the wisdom of God. And there's just so many little nuggets in Proverbs. I mean, you know, if you took them like a pill and swallowed one a day, I mean, you'd be in really good health because they are just such good directions for living. And so we just wanted to take some of those and shape an album around them.
6: It's a wonderful album. And it's a great thought in 31 Proverbs. So you can take one, like May has 31 days. So you could take one or read one every day. Let's hear a little bit of Lady Wisdom. This is the new album from Point of Grace. And we'll also take your calls at 877-548-3675 today on Chris Fabry Live.

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2: 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Great teachers every day in the morning. I like Tony Evans, Robert Jeffress, Dr. David Jeremiah. He's one of my favorites. I just think he's a really gifted preacher and teacher, and he's got a real passion. I don't know of any other Christian radio station in the area that has what WLUJ has. It ministers to so many people. I think it's all the work of the Lord.
3: Someone once said, "Life is hard, but God is good." 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At WLUJ, we believe faith should be deep, but it can still come with a smile. 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
4: If you have kids, then you want the very best for them, and the same for your grandchildren. We love them dearly, but we know that today they're growing up in a world that's very different than what we grew up experiencing. We're inundated with violence, promiscuous sex, and poor moral character. TV has become a bigger part of their lives, yet it allows more and more questionable content each year. It's becoming harder for children to maintain some sense of innocence. So the question is whether there's anything you can pass on that's pure. The answer is yes, absolutely. If Jesus walked away from the grave alive, and he did, then he's right there for your children today. And he still loves the little children of the world, including yours. If you'd like to introduce either yourself or your children to this living Jesus, call us at 888-NEED-HIM or chat at chataboutjesus.com.
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0: Okay, that's the song Fire. That's the new song from Point of Grace. Lady Wisdom is the album. I gotta say, when I heard the banjo, I hear a little bit of banjo that's in there. And then that harmony that you have in that, wow, like that is like Cindy Morgan had to be a part of this project. Yeah. Was she a part of it?
1: How did you guess?
2: Oh, yeah. Her thumbprint's all over it.
0: I love it. And so what are you saying there? You want God to ignite this that was in there a long time ago and bring it back, right?
2: Yeah. Cindy and Keith were talking in a room. And they were just talking about the fact that, first of all, that they were grateful that they grew up in Christian homes, and being grateful in that, and sometimes growing up in Christian homes, it's to be assumed, your faith is to be assumed and all that. And she was just saying that she wanted to make sure that her fire never burned out. And as she's the hands and feet of Christ, that her fire stays ignited. So that's what that song's about.
0: Love it. Okay, so we do this series called Voices of Wisdom, and it's usually for people who are a lot older. It's like double your age, okay?
1: Yes. Oh, right, yeah, of course.
0: What I like to say is people are a little further down the trail than I am, and you're not. So it's like, but since this album is about wisdom, I thought I can ask you some wisdom questions here. The things, especially for people who aren't, you know, are coming up behind you. So here's the one question I was thinking about this morning. You meant it for evil. God meant it for good. Is there anything in your life, individually or as a group, that pops into your mind that kind of fits into that Joseph perspective when he was talking to his brothers?
2: Well, there's a lot of things that pop through. First of all, Joseph is my favorite Bible story. I love that you referenced that. Mm-hmm. But kind of answering your question and going back to the very first one, just as far as that whisper, I think oftentimes when you, part of my story is that I have a lot of baggage, a lot of sin baggage. And oftentimes growing up in a Christian home, you miss a very important step. And that is to understand what Christ did on the cross, and that it was enough for all sin, every sin, even my own sin. And there's not anything that can separate us from the love of Christ. And for me, I thought, what I had done in my past was going to be so bad that God couldn't use me. And what he redeemed out of my miry pit verifies, proves, exalts who Jesus is. And he's a redeemer. He is a forgiver. He is full of mercy. And where my sin is, his grace is more. And so that's my Joseph story. He redeemed my past because of what he did on the cross.
0: And that grace is available for anybody. See, I think that we were talking about singles issues, and a lot of people who walk into church as a single feel out of place, mm-hmm. or they feel like I've got to fit into, you know, the family group or whatever it is. And then a lot of people feel like, well, Christians are people who smile at everything and nothing ever gets mm-hmm. them down, and they don't struggle at all. And if you can play that game for a while, as one of you said a little bit ago, you play that game for a while, but at some point you got to realize you're not doing this in your own strength. You're not being forgiven because right. you're so good. You're being forgiven because he was so good to die mm-hmm. in your place, right?
2: Mm-hmm. That's right. That's exactly right. Mm-hmm.
0: Who else wants to add to that? That was pretty good.
1: Yeah, that was pretty good.
3: I can beat it.
1: Yeah, no, I just think that what he has done is the places where maybe I feel like, looking back, I wish I had done some things differently in parenting. Mm. I wish that I wouldn't have worked so hard in trying to show my kids what a godly person looks like and just let them see my relationship with Jesus. And I don't know if that makes sense, but I just worked hard at, this is what it looks like to be a Christian. This is what you guys need to do. And let them just see that Christ is dealing with me every day. And so for that, I think I have a lot of grace in some of the areas where I know that I failed. Mm. I have grace for parents whose kids make choices or things happen, because I've walked some of that, and I can say, you know, I just have a lot more grace for people because I've messed up, and therefore,
3: because we're idiots too. That's the bottom line. I mean, we all are.
2: Yeah. Yeah. Like, yeah.
3: You know,
0: and the wonderful thing about that, the wonderful thing about that is that there's time now. You know, you don't,
3: yep,
0: you can live in regret and guilt and shame. And that's exactly what the enemy wants you to do.
3: That's
0: what
3: right.
0: Jesus wants yep. you to do is live in forgiveness and grace.
3: Yes.
0: Fully right here, right now.
3: It is right. never too late to right the ship. Never.
2: And that's right. That's right. And I think one of the things that when Denise was talking about parenting and stuff, I mean, hey, I'd love a do-over. I mean, are you kidding me?
3: Yeah.
2: But one thing that a dear, dear friend of mine, she would say to me, she would say, now, you know, just remember, one of the greatest things you can do for your kids is this. If they see you argue, make sure they see you forgive one another. Mm-hmm. And she just said, live out life, but live life with Christ as the one that corrects your wrong. And it can be in the simplest things. I mean, the simplest things. We try to use manners in our house. Now, we yell a lot, but we do try to use manners. And the simplicity of saying thank you, please, all those things, it transcends time. It doesn't matter what your age is, but I just think we could show a lot more kindness in our faith and towards one another, and especially to those that we love, because it's the ones we love that we are brutal to sometimes.
0: Yes.
2: And I just think parenting, I would love a few do-overs just to be able to tell my kids, hey, I know, you know, mom's not perfect, but I'm just going to wear the banner today. I'm so left of center. And because of that, I just want you to know that in spite of my humanity, I'm so glad that the Lord is living in me and loves me in spite of myself.
0: I think you've just put your finger on the nerve of why your music has reached the numbers of people and the depth. And that is because you're just real people living under the mercy and the grace of God and making mistakes, just like the disciples. I love reading the Gospels and seeing what knuckleheads the disciples, it encourages me. And they didn't make it all pretty there, you know? They showed their foibles as well. And it comes through in the music of Point of Grace. Lady Wisdom is the new album. We have it linked at chrisfabrylive.org. You can find it right there, chrisfabrylive.org. More with Shelley, Denise, and Lee coming up straight ahead on Moody Radio.

0: Everyone loves a love story.
1: The soldier came back to look for the nurse who had run away when she thought he thought she had rejected him for the wealthy oil baron.
0: I think romantic movies and novels are so popular because we were all created to give and receive love.
1: Oh, nothing like that happens to me. All I know about romance is it's missing.
0: Even in the best human relationships, we're bound to be disappointed. The God who created that hole in our hearts is also the only one who can truly fill it. Psalm 107 says that He satisfies the longing soul. If you've been trying to fill that longing through human relationships alone, you'll never be satisfied. Turn to the one who loves you the most and get to know Him through His love letter, the Bible. With Seeking Him, I'm Nancy DeMoss Walkmuth.
2: I've been thinking about presumption these days, and it reminded me of a cute story about a Scandinavian couple named Sven and Hulda. Hi, I'm Chuck Swindoll. Sven and Hulda were in Sunday school every week. She sang in the choir. He sat back and sort of watched things happen. They both went to church twice every Sunday, but they could not get along when they were alone. They were at each other's throat constantly. After a stormy fight one morning, Hulda leaned over and said to Sven, "Sven, I think I got the answer to this hopeless problem we've been living with. I think we should pray to the Lord to take one of us home to be with Him. Then I can go and live with my sister." Presumption. Don't be so sure you know what God has planned for you. Okay.
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0: that'll speak. Sometimes you got to choose a hard right over an easier wrong. There's a lot of longing in that song and a lot of brokenness and a lot of struggle. And I want the pieces to fit in my life. Okay, who wants to talk about that one?
1: Oh, well, you missed my joke because you're being nice about the song. But I said, oh, man, that girl's singing it so good. That was me, Shelley Breen. No, for real. That phrase comes from something called the Cadet's Prayer, which is a Christian prayer that the cadets that attend West Point Academy have to learn. And I love the line that says, Lord, grant me the courage to do the thing that is a hard right over an easier wrong. And I just always loved that line. And I think that's a lot of what the Christian life is that, you know, God is asking us to live holy lives, and that's not our natural sin bent, you know, when we're born. And when we receive the Holy Spirit, He gives us power to choose the right thing over the wrong thing. But it's not always the easiest way. A lot of times we have to lose something, or we're going to have to sacrifice something to pick the hard right. And so, but like the song says, that's what's going to bring you ultimate peace. And so I guess the song's just kind of an encouragement to people that sometimes that's just what we need and have to do, to get to where we really want to go, not just where we want to go in the moment.
0: I've got the prayer here. Strengthen and increase our admiration for honest dealing and clean thinking, and suffer not our hatred of hypocrisy and pretense ever to diminish. Encourage us in our endeavor to live above the common level of life. Make us to choose the harder right instead of the easier wrong, and never to be content with a half truth when the whole can be one.
1: That'll speak down to the marrow. Live above the common level of life. You know, we're not supposed to be status quo.
2: Right.
1: Like the line in the song says, the shortest, easiest road to the status quo is not going to leave you any peace, leaves you no peace at all. So living above the common level is not really possible without the Holy Spirit in you, I don't think.
0: You just reminded me of a song I remember from years ago, Uncommon. And it was a duo, male-female duo, and had that same kind of feel of, I don't want to live just a normal life. Make me uncommon. Yeah. I think it was after a Tony Dungy book that he wrote about that. But so, with that question, is there any song in the last 30 years that you think, oh, I wish we'd have sung that. Is there one that comes to mind?
2: Oh, you know, what's funny is she actually wrote it for us years ago.
1: Yep.
2: And then I don't know who talked. Somebody encouraged her. I'm talking about I Know My Redeemer Lives.
1: Oh,
2: Nicole Kelsey Mullins was actually writing that song because she had heard Point of Grace was looking for music. And
1: I don't remember ever getting
2: pitched. We didn't get it. I think she, after she wrote it, someone encouraged her, hey, I think you need to hang on to this song.
1: I'm about to write.
2: And, you know, I heard it the other day on something, and I was like, oh, that song. And just her delivery on that song was just, I mean, you know, you're talking about, you know, people who go, well, Lord, you know, you're not answering the questions for me. And I think about Job and where she wrote that from, and how Job life was horrible. And he begins to kind of question all these things. And the Lord is like, who wrote this? You know, who put the stars in the sky? Who did all this? And then he recognizes and says, I know my Redeemer lives. Love the song.
0: Yeah.
1: Yep.
0: Any other one that you think, oh, not that it necessarily got away, but it's like, oh, if Rich Mullins would give me that, you know.
3: Yeah. I mean, I love Michael W. Smith, like, you know, love. And Agnus Dei, that would have been a nice one to have penned.
0: Yes. Wouldn't it?
1: And then We did pass on the song Held by Natalie Grant.
3: Yeah.
1: I was like, oh, I don't know. It's a little too flowery. I don't know. And then I was like, oh, oops. Whoops.
0: But you can rejoice in that those songs did something that, you know, in somebody else's life, you know, through somebody else's voice.
1: Absolutely do. Right?
2: God knew
1: that Natalie needed to sing that song, and it's fantastic.
3: That's right.
0: And she did. And she sang it really well.
1: Flat out.
0: Well, what were you afraid of when you were 30?
2: What was I afraid of when I was 30?
1: Turning 30.
3: Well, I mean, I remember at being 30 and I hadn't had kids.
1: Yeah.
2: I remember I had had a child and we were on the road at probably our busiest, quote, worldly successful time of traveling.
3: Gone.
2: And I was worried about everything. I was worried about raising a kid on the road. I was worried about bothering the other girls that didn't have kids, you know, causing commotion if I said no to anything, you know, just all of that stuff.
3: Like, carrying other people's burdens.
1: And I was afraid of her kids. Not really.
0: You three are a riot. You got to come back here every week. It's just like one thing after another. And there's a song on this album called Lunchbox Notes that comes from the heart of a mom. We're going to do a whole program just on that song in the future. So the latch string is on your side. You come back anytime you want to. And thank you for sharing your hearts with us as well as the music. And keep doing what you're doing, friends, okay?
3: And you as well, Chris. You as well.
0: Juana Grace, Lady Wisdom is the new album. Shelley, Denise, and Lee have spent a little bit of time with us here at the Radio Backyard Fence. I hope you feel like I do, that we've just kind of dropped in on a conversation among friends and a conversation among people who have seen God at work in their own lives, not in their perfect lives, but in their imperfect lives, where he has come around and knocked on the door of their heart and led them to some good place. That's what the Lady Wisdom metaphor is all about, to reach out, to bring you to a place of wholeness and of compassion. And if you want to find out more about that new album, just go to chrisfabrylive.org. It's titled Lady Wisdom. Juana Grace has been with us today at the Radio Backyard Fence. You come on back tomorrow for another conversation that I guarantee you will be from the heart, to the heart, and for the heart. We call it Chris Fabry Live. 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
3: Donald Trump has delivered the U.S. Coast Guard Academy commencement address to the Academy's class of 2026. The president said the cadets have shown unbelievable heroism and exceptional selflessness.
4: You've all been tested. You'll be tested further and probably at higher levels as your career goes on, but you've been very strongly tested and you have what it takes.
3: The president called graduates the living standard bearers of America's first fleet and suggested dangerous, quote, a statement you live by. A runoff in the Republican primary for governor of Georgia and a victory speech, Republican Rick Jackson says he'll be President Trump's favorite governor.
5: As governor, I'll be like Trump, but with a southern tongue.
3: At his victory speech, Burr Jones, the other Republican candidate for governor and current lieutenant governor, says he has the backing of the president.
6: I could not leave this stage without thanking President Donald J. Trump for his undivided. He didn't just endorse me once, not twice, not three times, even a fourth time. I was so honored to have that.
3: The GOP Senate runoff will feature former college football coach Derek Dooley and Representative Mike Collins. The winner goes up against Democratic Senator John Ossoff. More than 17,000 people under evacuation orders in Southern California as a wildfire threatens suburban homes. This Simi Valley resident says the wildfire reached his neighborhood very, very quickly.
7: We lost one house here on the corner. They saved all the rest of the houses, but it was just a horrifying experience.
3: 750 firefighters are battling the Sandy Fire northwest of Los Angeles. That fire now 15% contained. This is SRN News. Two Virginia cops suspended over transgenderism.
8: Officers Megan Grabo and Martin Powers are being punished for complaining about a male officer who is living as a woman being allowed to use the women's facilities at the Norfolk Police Station. The two cops have told their story to Independent Women's Features and say they fear they will be terminated for taking a stand. Virginia has been a battleground over transgenderism, with legal fights breaking out in cities and in school systems all across the state. Michael Harrington reporting.
3: Statistically speaking, attending a weekly worship service is a pretty safe thing to do, but an attack this week on a mosque in San Diego, the latest in a spate of recent attacks targeting religious buildings, has intensified fear among clergy and worshipers. Two teenage suspects opened fire at the largest mosque in San Diego County on Monday, killing a security guard and two other men before killing themselves, the case being investigated as a hate crime. This is SRN News.
9: When the horse provided transportation, who would have thought there would be something faster? George Stephenson. He developed the railroad. When air travel meant flying a kite, who would have thought there would ever be human flight? Orville and Wilbur Wright. They were the first to successfully fly. When long-distance communication met the Pony Express, who could have envisioned voice-to-voice communication over great distances? Alexander Graham Bell. He invented the telephone. It can be easy to take advances for granted. Something that makes life better can be quickly viewed as commonplace. There was once a time when many people didn't see radio as a way to gain encouragement for each day. We were one of many who saw value in taking radio and recrafting it to create an environment for personal growth and faith strengthening. We think we're all better for it. 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
14: Well, welcome to Family Talk, the broadcast division of the Dr. James Dobson Family Institute. I'm Roger Marsh. Have you ever cried out to God in the middle of a trial and heard nothing but silence? I'm sure you'll agree, it has to be one of the most disorienting experiences a believer will ever face. And that gap between what we know to be true about God and what we feel in that moment seems like it's insurmountable. Well, on today's edition of Family Talk, we are bringing you the conclusion of a powerful three-part series featuring Dr. James Dobson discussing the subject of his best-selling book, When God Doesn't Make Sense. On today's Family Talk broadcast, he'll wrap up the discussion with a reflection on faith under fire, and then share a second message on how God views death and eternity different than we do. It's coming up right now on today's edition of Dr. James Dobson's Family Talk.
15: We've been talking for 2 days now about, frankly, one of my favorite books. It's entitled When God Doesn't Make Sense. I do hope that you heard those discussions, because virtually every Christian will encounter those times when unanswered whys will flood into our Christian experience and give us a sense of urgency that may even threaten or undermine our relationship with Christ. When this happens, some people think, how could God allow this to happen to me? Does he really love me? Does he care that I'm hurting and that I'm suffering? And that's when many of us hit what Dr. R.T. Kendall calls the betrayal barrier, those moments when you feel abandoned by God. That's a common experience in the Christian life, and we want to prevent that because it is not valid. If that scenario has occurred to you, I do hope that you'll get and read a copy of When God Doesn't Make Sense. It's helped millions of people who've hit the wall theologically, and many have abandoned their faith. I call that experience losing God, and we must not allow Satan to do that to us. He makes sense even when he doesn't make sense. The scriptures tell us we see through a dark glass now, but then face to face, and we will know even as we're now knowing. Someday, I think those whys will have answers. For now, you have to trust him and depend on him. And you can do that. You can trust him.

0: I began with an illustration right out of our own backyard.
1: When we lived in Southern California, we had a vine that grew on a fence at the back of our property. And this is the most ambitious vine in the history of the world. In fact, it wanted to conquer the entire state. And it was just growing in all directions. And there was a 150-year-old oak tree that just, it was just beautiful. It shaded our backyard. And the vine wanted to conquer the oak tree. And if you would allow the vine to climb up the oak tree, it would kill it. And so every 3 or 4 months, I would look out the window and the vine had again attacked the oak tree. And it was heading up there and is winding around and on its way up the limbs. And so I would go out there and I would not pull the vine off the tree. That would rip the bark and it would damage the tree. I would just take some shears and I'd walk up there and I would clip the bottom of the vine and walk away. Now, the vine looks exactly the same. There's no change. And yet it had been mortally wounded. And you come back in about 3 days, and those shiny green leaves were kind of dull. Come back a couple of days later, and they were brown around the edge. Come back a week later, and these big, black, malignant spots all over the leaves. Another week or two, they were totally brown, and they'd fall off, leaving only a stick protruding up the tree, and then finally that would fall away. A person who goes through these kind of crises and hits the betrayal barrier and loses God is like that vine. Now, what does it mean to lose God? That doesn't mean he's gone. That doesn't mean you're not a Christian. It doesn't mean that he doesn't care. To lose God means your faith is so wounded and so damaged that you can't reach out and take hold of him. And you may not even be aware that he's there. And many people go through this. They lose God. What happens to them when they do? What happens when you lose God? John 15, 5 and 6 addresses this beautifully. Jesus is speaking and says, I am the vine and ye are the branches. If a man remains in me and I in him, he will bear much fruit. Apart from me, you can do nothing. If anyone does not remain in me, and the vine is clipped, he is like a branch that is thrown away and withers, and such branches are picked up and thrown into the fire and burned. You must not allow Satan to do that to your faith in the hard times. Hold on. Hang on. That's what he wants of us. Let me read you a scripture to this effect. This is from Romans 4, 17 to 22. This is about Abraham. Abraham's the father of our faith. He's the one that we hold up as the example of faith under fire. Listen to what is written about him. Against all hope, Abraham, in hope, believed. You get that? You look at the facts, and the facts say it can't happen. There's not even a hope that Isaac would somehow survive this sacrifice. And yet it says, against all hope, Abraham in hope believed. That seems like a contradiction, doesn't it? There's no hope, but Abraham says there's hope. And so became the father of many nations, just as it had been said to him, so shall your offspring be. Without weakening in his faith, he faced the fact that his body was as good as dead since he was about 100 years old, and that Sarah's womb was also dead. You understand what he's saying there? He's saying he looked at the facts, and the facts said, no way. He said he faced the fact that his body was too old to reproduce, and that Sarah had gone through menopause, or whatever he called it in those days, and that she was not going to be having any babies. She's 90 years old, and that must have been a little bit funny to him when he even thought about her singing Rockabye Baby. I mean, it wasn't going to happen. So he faced the fact that his body was as good as dead, yet he did not waver through unbelief regarding the promise of God, but was strengthened in his faith and gave glory to God, being fully persuaded that God had power to do what he had promised. There it is, folks. When God doesn't make sense and you can't figure it out, you look at the facts and they say, no way. When everything contradicts

0: what you've been told and what you believe. What's God want of you? He wants you to hold on to your faith. He wants you to believe anyway. He wants you to not be shaken off the limb. He wants you to keep you linked into the vine. Don't let go, even when it makes no sense. And that's all through Scripture. And God is asking something of us that I think we need to convey to younger Christians who are not yet there. Go ahead.
1: I went through a time in my life where I felt God betrayed me. Actually, it happened when I was young, but I just didn't deal with it. It was the same year I gave my heart to Jesus. And later on, as I was an adult, and I had to start dealing with all this stuff that was inside, and I couldn't understand why God didn't protect me.
0: Now, this is an example of what I'm talking about, that sense of betrayal, that sense of having been abandoned by God at a very critical moment. And if we're honest, again, that is very, very widespread in the human family. And if you just take it on through our lives, you'll bump into that too. You may never understand why. I don't know why the Lord took my father when he had such a great influence on me. That loss will never be compensated for. I didn't understand when I was playing basketball and had that heart attack. You know, and God has opened all these doors. Why has he given me all that opportunity? And then I find myself in a cardiac care unit with tubes hanging all over me. You know, there's some situations you can't explain. I see it now. I think the Lord used that dramatically in my life. It changed me. It changed me emotionally and spiritually, made me more sensitive to him, more dependent upon him, made me eat better. I've eaten some of the finest birdseed man can buy since that time.
2: Well, with that reference to birdseed, I ended my presentations on the subject, When God Doesn't Make Sense. I do, as I said at the top of the program, hope that you had an opportunity to hear the entire series, because at some point in time, it will be relevant to you. I think I can say that without fear of contradiction. Now, to use the balance of our time here on our program, I want you to hear something recorded at a different time, but it is still on point. It's on target with what we've been talking about, and I think you will find it relevant.
0: My first encounter with death occurred when I was barely 3 years of age. I'd become friends with a 2-year-old whose parents were members of the church my father pastored. His name was Danny, and he came to visit me one day. We dressed up like cowboys, and we walked around shooting at things with toy guns. I remember trying to teach the little fellow how the game was played. A few days later, Danny contracted an infection of some type, and he died very quickly. I didn't understand what had happened to him, although I knew my parents were very upset. They took me with them to the funeral home, but they left me in the car for what seemed like an hour or more. Finally, my father came to get me. I was taken inside and shown the casket of my little friend. Dad then held me up so I could see Danny's body. I remember believing that he was asleep and that I could have awakened him if they would have let me open his eyes. After we got back in the car, my parents tried to explain what had happened to Danny. That was my first awareness that bad things can happen to good people. A short time later, the same thing happened to my grandmother, and I began to get the picture. That gradual awareness of death is rather typical for preschool kids. Their dogs and cats die, and then they lose a grandparent or another member of the family. Some children, especially those in the inner city, learn about dying from the violence that they witness in the streets. Regardless of how it comes to be understood, death has a profound impact on our outlook and our behavior from that point forward. For most of us, it represents the ultimate tragedy, the end to everything familiar and predictable. It bears the aura of the unknown, as depicted in horror movies and scenes from beyond the grave. It's usually associated with disease and accidents and violence, all having very threatening overtones for us. Given this lifelong orientation, A diagnosis of a terminal illness or the loss of a loved one bears awesome implications for us psychologically and spiritually. I'm sure it will always be that way, and these words will not change it. But we do need to understand that God views death very differently than we do. It's no disaster to Him. Isaiah 57:1 states, "The righteous perish, and no one ponders it in his heart." In other words, no one understands. "The devout men are taken away, and no one understands that the righteous are taken away to be spared from evil." In other words, the righteous are far better off in the next world than in this one. Psalm 116:15 puts it more succinctly, "Precious in the sight of the Lord is the death of His saints." Now, what do these scriptures mean for the living? Well, they hint at a place on the far side of the river that is more wonderful than we can imagine. That is, in fact, precisely what we read in 1 Corinthians 2:9. It says, "No eye hath seen, no ear hath heard, no mind has conceived what God has prepared for those who love Him." How reassuring it is to know that our loved ones have gone on to that better world and that we as believers will soon join them. Does this sound like pie in the sky by and by, or perhaps the opiate of the people, as Karl Marx sarcastically described it? Sure it does, but the Bible teaches it, and I believe it. And because I do, death has taken on an entirely new dimension for me. In a recent telephone conversation with the Reverend Billy Graham, whom I admire tremendously for his consistent walk with the Lord, I mentioned his ongoing battle with Parkinson's disease. Having watched that illness ravage the mind and body of my mother, I asked him, "Dr. Graham, does your faith hold you steady at this stage of your life? Do you still believe what you did when you were young?" The godly evangelist immediately replied with great emotion, "Oh, Jim, I can hardly wait to see my Lord." See, that is the biblical response to death. I heard a man who understood this concept beautifully. His last words before dying were, "This should be interesting." Paul put it like this. He said, "O death, where is thy sting? O grave, where is thy victory?" 1 Corinthians 15:55. Then toward the end of life, he said, "For me to live is Christ, and to die is gain." Philippians 1:21. If you have recently lost a child or a loved one, or are facing death yourself, I don't want to minimize your pain. But I hope you will see that the discomfort is intensified by the misunderstanding of time. Our journey here has the illusion of permanence about it. Billions who went before us thought the same thing. Now they're gone, every one of them. In truth, we're just passing through. If we fully comprehended this brevity of life, the things that frustrate us, including most of those occasions when God doesn't make sense, wouldn't matter so much. Now, this is the vitally important biblical concept I want you to understand. David wrote, quote, "As for man, his days are like grass. He flourishes like a flower of the field. But the wind passes over it, and it is gone, and the place remembers it no more." He also said, "Show me, O Lord, my life's end and the number of my days. Let me know how fleeting is my life." Moses expressed the same idea in Psalms 90:12. He said, "Teach us to number our days aright, that we may gain a heart of wisdom." See, that wisdom of which Moses spoke puts everything into proper perspective. It's difficult to get excited over raw materialism, for example, when one remembers that everything in this life is temporary. That thought occurred to me one day when I was taking a commercial airline flight. We had taxied out to the end of the runway and we waited for clearance to take off. I looked out of the window and I saw the remains of two huge 747 airplanes sitting on the field. All the paint had been stripped off the fuselage and rust was spreading down from the top. The insides had been gutted and the windows were sealed. Then I saw a tiny bit of blue paint on the tail of one plane, and I realized that these had been proud ships in the fleet of Pan American Airways. The empty hulks looked pitiful sitting out there alone, shorn of their beauty. For some reason, they reminded me of the poem entitled "Little Boy Blue," written by Eugene Field. The first stanza reads, "The little toy dog is covered with dust, but sturdy and staunch he stands. And the little toy soldier is red with rust, and his musket molds in his hands. Time was when the little toy dog was new, and the soldier was passing fair. And that was the time our little boy blue kissed them and put them there." I might have composed my own poem as I sat looking out the window. Time was when these two airplanes were new and they flew to great heights in the sky. But now they are rusty, forgotten, and old, and they seem to be questioning why. I imagined the day these magnificent craft were rolled out of the Boeing plant with shiny new enamel and the proud Pan Am insignia on the tails. They were christened with champagne amidst cheers and laughter. Then they were taken on their maiden voyages. Little boys and little girls craned their necks skyward to watch these beautiful birds coming in for a landing. What excitement they must have generated for passengers and crew. Now the company that owned them has gone bankrupt, and the planes are grounded forever. How could it have happened in fewer than 20 years? Who would have thought that these multi-million-dollar aircraft would come to such a quick and ignoble end? As we taxied past the shells, I thought about the impermanence of everything that now looks so stable. Nothing lasts very long. And we're the ones who are passing through on our way to another life of far greater significance. To those who are hurting and discouraged at this time, I think it would be comforting to look forward to the time when the present trials will be a distant memory. A day of celebration is coming like nothing that has ever occurred in the history of mankind. The guest of honor on that morning will be one wearing a seamless robe, with eyes like flames of fire and feet like fine brass. As we bow humbly before him, a great voice will thunder from the heavens, saying, "Now the dwelling of God is with men, and he will live with them, and they will be his people, and God himself will be with them and be their God. He will wipe away every tear from their eyes. There will be no more death or mourning or crying or pain, for the old order of things has passed away." And again the mighty voice will echo through the corridors of time. "Never again will they hunger, never again will they thirst. The sun will not beat upon them, nor any scorching heat. For the Lamb at the center of the throne will be their shepherd, and he will lead them to springs of living water. And God will wipe away every tear from their eyes." Revelation 7:16-17. This is the hope of the ages that burns within my breast. It is the ultimate answer to those who suffer and struggle today. It is the only solace for those who have said goodbye to a loved one. Though the pain is indescribable now, and I have felt it in my time, we must never forget that our separation is temporary. We will be reunited forever on that glad resurrection morning. And as the scripture promises, our tears will be banished forever. My father and mother will also be in the crowd, standing expectantly beside my little grandmother, who prayed for me before I was born. They will be straining to catch a glimpse of our arrival, just like they did so many Christmas seasons when we flew into the Kansas City airport. Dad'll have so much to tell me that he'll be just bursting with excitement. He'll want to take me to some distant planet he's discovered. Your loved ones who died in Christ will also be in that great throng, singing and shouting the praises of the Redeemer. What a celebration it will be. This is the reward for the faithful, for those who break through the betrayal barrier and persevere to the end. This is the crown of righteousness prepared for those who have fought a good fight and finished the course and kept the faith. Throughout our remaining days in this life, therefore, let me urge you not to be discouraged by temporal cares. Accept the circumstances as they're presented to you. Expect periods of hardship to occur, and don't be dismayed when they come. Lean into the pain when your time to suffer comes around, knowing that God will use the difficulty for his purposes, and indeed, for our own good. The Lord is very near, and he's promised that your temptation will not be greater than you can bear. I'll leave you with these wonderful words from Psalm 34, 70 to 19. The righteous cry out, and the Lord hears them. He delivers them from all their troubles. The Lord is close to the brokenhearted, and He saves those who are crushed in spirit. A righteous man may have many troubles, but the Lord delivers him from them all.
3: 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P.O. Box 39000, Colorado Springs, Colorado, the zip code 80949. Well, I'm Roger Marsh. Thanks so much for listening today. 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
4: I'm Lee from Blandinsville, Illinois. I really like Bible studies like Alistair Begg has, but one of my favorites is In the Market with Janet Parshall. I pastor two little churches out in the country, and sometimes people ask questions about current events and issues, and it's helpful to have somebody's perspective to kind of help me get the big picture so I can answer some questions myself. And I also love Haven Today. I think Christian radio is important because people sometimes will tune into a radio station that will never, ever darken the doors of a church. And sometimes it's a matter of people not being able to get to church because of health issues or the COVID restrictions and that type of thing. And once in a while, somebody will accidentally tune in, and it might be the only time that they actually hear the gospel plain enough so they understand that Jesus loves them. I just think that it's an opportunity to reach people that you otherwise would never reach.
5: Hi, I'm Johnny Erickson Tata. Wouldn't you agree that children are very curious, especially when it comes to disabilities? One time while wheeling through a grocery store in my power wheelchair, a little boy pointed at me and said, "Hey lady, I like your motorcycle." The mother was so embarrassed and quickly apologized, but it made for a great opportunity for me to tell this child about my quadriplegia. It's why I encourage you to talk to the kids in your life about disabilities. Take them on a visit to a children's hospital, or have them doodle with colored pencils in their mouths so they can learn how quadriplegics like me paint. Remember, Proverbs chapter 22 says, "Train up a child in the way he should go, and when he is old, he will not depart from it." And one more thing, we here at Johnny and Friends would love to pray for you in your troubles, so share with us your prayer need today at johnnyradio.org.
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7: We know what's wrong with other people. We are not so good necessarily It's celebrating the things that they're good at. It's seeing the progress that they're making in their lives. It's seeing the contributions that they're making to the Lord and those kinds of things. I think what Paul is telling us is that we need to learn, we need to teach ourselves to focus on the reasons that we have to praise God for people rather than consistently focusing on the things that they need to fix.
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7: I hope you've seen the movie The Princess Bride because it's a lot of fun. It's a silly, kind of off-kilter kind of a fairy tale about two people who, you know, their ability to triumph over everything that might keep them apart. And I love The Princess Bride because it's got all of these wonderful quotes in it. They're silly. We quote The Princess Bride often in our home. And there are also all of these great quotes about true love. Probably the most famous comes from the clergyman as he's doing a wedding in The Princess Bride, where he talks to them and he goes, "Marriage is what brings us together today." And he talks about, "And love, true love, may follow you forever." And it's a great quote, probably because of the way that he says it, but the idea is that we hear these things and we are familiar with lots of movies that are like this that talk about true love. And as a result, we get all of these interesting ideas of what we think true love really is. What we're going to find is that when we look at the Bible, what the Bible tells us about true love is very different than what is often held out to us as what true love really is. And this morning, that's what we're going to unpack. We're going to look at what Paul says love, true love, really is, and how that differs from the way that our world tells us. Now, as we unpack these verses, we're in Romans chapter 12, and we're going to look at verses 9 through 13. And it's important for us always to remember the context of where we are and what has come immediately before. And if you recall, last week, we looked at Paul talking about the spiritual gifts that God has given to the church. He says, every believer is gifted in some way so that they may benefit the church, the body of Christ. And then it seems kind of strange to us that Paul would be talking about spiritual gifts and then suddenly shift into talking about don't just pretend to love each other, really love each other. We say, how are these two things connected? And I believe that Paul sees spiritual gifts and love as inextricably linked. And the reason I think this is because if you go over to the book of 1 Corinthians, Paul talks at much greater length about spiritual gifts there. 1 Corinthians 12, the entire chapter, is all about spiritual gifts and how we are to use those. And some of you may be aware that what comes after 1 Corinthians chapter 12 is 1 Corinthians chapter 13. And if you may be aware, 1 Corinthians 13 is known as the love chapter. I don't think it's an accident that in 1 Corinthians, Paul goes from talking about spiritual gifts to talking about love, and that in Romans, he goes from talking about spiritual gifts to talking about love. I think that's because Paul is telling us that until we get the love part right, we will not get the spiritual gifts part right. But once we get the love part right, the spiritual gift part becomes much more natural for us. And so this morning, we want to unpack this and say, what is it that Paul wants us to understand? Now, this whole passage is interesting because it almost reads like Paul has these bullet points that he's telling us, here are these things that we are supposed to do. And we say, well, they all seem a little bit disconnected, but I really think there is a thread that weaves them all together, and that thread is love. So we're going to walk through the passage this morning, and we'll start in verses 9 and 10, and this is what Paul says. Don't just pretend to love others. Really love them. Hate what is wrong, hold tightly to what is good. Love each other with genuine affection and take delight in honoring each other. Now, if you're like me, you bristle at this notion that we pretend to love other people Because most of us think of ourselves as we're generally pretty loving people. And so this charge that Paul says, well, don't just pretend to love people. We say, well, who's he talking to? That can't be us, can it? Can I ask you a few questions? You ever have someone who walks up to you and you give them a big smile and you talk to them and you're all kind, and then when they walk away, your face suddenly shows how you really feel about them? How about you ever see someone come walking up to you and you sigh because you just go, I just don't have time to deal with them today? You ever talk about somebody behind their back differently than you would talk about them to their face? I know, all of you are perfect and you never do that. But the reality is most of us do those things at some time. Can I point out to you that that's faking the love thing? That's pretending to love someone and not really loving them. And so Paul tells us, don't just pretend to love people. But until we understand that we actually do that, we're not going to be able to do anything about it. Until we recognize the problem, we can't learn to love properly. And so we have to first understand that we don't often love the way that we should, and more often than not, we fake it. And so Paul then goes from talking about this love here to now he says that we should hate what is evil and cling to what is good. And we say, wait a second, Paul just was talking about that we should really love people, and then almost in the same breath, he says that we should hate things. Aren't love and hate opposite of one another? How can both of those things be true? Well, the thing is that if we love someone, then we will naturally hate that which harms someone. And evil is always harmful to people. And so what Paul is saying is that we should, because of our love for people, we should hate the evil things that harm them. And when we think of hatred, our hatred often is a destructive thing, that we are attempting to tear people down, to harm people with our hatred. And most often when we find ourselves feeling hateful towards something, it's because it's selfish. We hate things that are an inconvenience to us. We hate things that embarrass us. We hate things that we think we're supposed to hate, that everyone else does. Those things are not what Paul is talking about. When Paul tells us that we are to hate what is evil, it is not to be motivated by selfish motives, but by love. And so when Paul says that we are to love people and to hate what is evil, I think what he is saying is that we are supposed to see the things in other people that are harmful to them and seek to do something about it. Because if we hate evil with a love for people, then it motivates us to action. It's not about us making a stand and saying, hey, that's bad, you should stop, and then walking away. Loving hatred, if we will, is what causes us to come alongside of a person and walk with them as they battle the things that harm them. It causes us to come alongside someone who is mired in a sinful habit that they just can't seem to get out of, and to walk with them and to give them strength and encourage them and move them in the right direction. It is to help us to come by someone and encourage them to keep moving in the direction that they are moving and to go away from the things that harm them. And yes, sometimes it requires us to confront somebody with sin that maybe they don't realize is there. This kind of hatred causes us to step in and do something when more often than not, we'd rather just kind of take our hands off and say, that's not my problem. You see, a loving hatred hates evil, but seeks to do something about it. And that's the difference. Paul is telling us that we need to come alongside one another. He says that we're not just supposed to hate evil in other people. Same thing's supposed to happen in us. That we're supposed to hate the evil that is in us to the point that we do something to weed out the sin. Sometimes even taking radical steps so that we can remove these sinful things from our lives. And that's what he means when he tells us that we are to hate what is evil and to cling to what was good, and how that fits with the whole concept of love. And then the last part of that is that he says that we are supposed to love each other with genuine affection and take delight in honoring each other. Now, this is kind of a return to that whole don't fake the love thing, have genuine affection. And again, because in the church, we're kind of good at this whole not having genuine affection. We know how to play the role. And if you ever just kind of stand around in the lobby, sometimes you can watch us do this. Hey, brother, how you doing? Oh, if I was any better, I'd be twins. I'm funner than frog hair. I don't know what even finer than frog hair means, but that's one of those things that we say. And we have these conversations that don't mean anything, but they look like they do, right? And we play this game. And what Paul is saying is that we shouldn't have just this pretend affection for one another. We should have a genuine affection for each other. And the reason that I think we struggle with genuine affection is because we're selfish. And so Paul, I believe, gives us the remedy to that problem, which is that we should delight in honoring one another, because that's not what we're good at. We're really good at identifying other people's flaws. I can tell you all the things that are wrong with you. And so we replay these things. We know what's wrong with other people. We are not so good necessarily at celebrating the things that they're good at. It's seeing the progress that they're making in their lives. It's seeing the contributions that they're making to the Lord and those kinds of things. I think what Paul is telling us is that we need to learn, we need to teach ourselves to focus on the reasons that we have to praise God for people rather than consistently focusing on the things that they need to fix. Because when we begin to celebrate people for who they are, we're going to find that that genuine affection comes a whole lot easier. Now, if you're like me, you look at this whole thing on Paul's teaching on love and you go, well, I thought I was pretty good at this, but actually, maybe I'm a long way from this. And we hear this and say, is this even possible? How do we go about learning to love this way? Well, I think the first thing is that we need to focus and emulate the one who loves us this way. We need to remind ourselves of the way that God loves us and then try and do the same. And so, you know, I think it's helpful sometimes to just sit and think about how does God treat you? What does God do for us when we fail him? He offers forgiveness. God is patient with me when I just don't seem to get it. God sees the progress that I'm making, even though he knows that I'm not where I should be. He knows that I'm not where I once was either. God is patient. He is loving. He is forgiving. He is kind. He gives me a second chance. When we think about that is how God treats us, it should lead us to treat others in the same way. But I think another thing that we can do is we can remind ourselves that we aren't as easy to love as we might like to think. We imagine that we're pretty easy to love because, I mean, what's not to love about us, right? I mean, we're great. But if we're honest with ourselves, there's a lot of things that maybe we aren't so good at. Think about the fact that you easily get impatient with people. Think about the times that you're selfish. Think about the times that you get so focused on yourself that you don't even see what's happening to other people. Think about the times that we are short with people simply because of what's going on in our lives. And the reason I say it's helpful to think about how difficult we are to love is because when we realize the struggles that we have, we often are more willing to extend grace to people who have those same struggles.
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12: This is Key Life, here to let Christians know that God isn't mad at them. Keep listening and you'll hear that because of what Jesus has done, you're welcomed home into the family of God because of His radical grace, free from the penalties of sin and never alone in your suffering.
11: Thank you, Matthew. If you were listening yesterday, I was illustrating kickers, and I'm not finished yet. And, you know, I was giving you scripture and then how people come along, maybe with the best of intentions, and say things that give the gospel with one hand and take it away with another hand. It's for discipline that you have to endure. God is treating you like sons. Woman, neither do I condemn you. For we know that the law is spiritual, but I'm of the flesh, sold under sin, for I do not understand my own actions, for I do not do what I want, the very thing I don't want to do. What I hate is what I do. And then well-meaning Christians come along and say, well, let me interpret that for you. And in the interpretation, they take away the joy and the laughter and the dancing that is an essential part of the Christian faith. And I gave you a bunch, and I'm not through yet. Let me give you another. This is Romans 3:10. None is righteous, no, not one. The kicker, okay, but sanctification means that we're becoming more righteous. And sometimes we become all righteous. And the result, if I don't get better and better every way, every day, I'm probably not saved. Now, I don't want to take away from the reality that sanctification is something that takes place in the life of every Christian. I'm better than I was, just not much. I'm better than I was, and I know where that came from. I'm better than I was, not because I worked at being better than I was, but because Jesus died for me and made it possible for me to be better than I was. And frankly, I thought I'd be a whole lot better than I am by now, and sometimes I'm not. And what I just did is that I took away the kicker from the kicker and told you the truth about the Christian faith. Let me give you another one. This is John 1:17. For the law was given through Moses. Grace and truth came through Jesus Christ. The kicker, yeah, that's true, but the law is very important and we must obey it, all of it. A result, I stay under the law and I find it impossible to obey the law, and eventually I turn and walk away into the dark. That makes me angry. That's not what is being taught here. When the scripture says that grace and truth came through Jesus Christ, that means amazing grace. The truth about God's mercy. The reality of being forgiven forever came through Jesus Christ. Well, let me give you another one. For freedom, this is Galatians 5:1. I know, and I'm going to stop in a minute, and maybe I'll make this the last one. Galatians 5:1, for freedom Christ has set us free. Stand firm, therefore, and do not submit again to the yoke of slavery. The kicker, freedom isn't what you think it is. It's freedom not to sin. It's freedom to be obedient. It's freedom to follow him, certainly not

0: News. I'm John Scott. Donald Trump has delivered the U.S. Coast Guard Academy commencement address to the Academy's class of 2026. The president said the cadets have shown unbelievable heroism and exceptional selflessness.
1: You've all been tested. You'll be tested further and probably at higher levels as your career goes on, but you've been very strongly tested and you have what it takes.
0: The president called graduates the living standard bearers of America's first fleet and suggested dangerous, quote, a statement you live by. A runoff in the Republican primary for governor of Georgia at a victory speech, Republican Rick Jackson says he'll be President Trump's favorite governor.
2: As governor, I'll be like Trump, but with a southern tongue.
0: At his victory speech, Burt Jones, the other Republican candidate for governor and current lieutenant governor, says he has the backing of the president.
3: I could not leave this stage without thanking President Donald J. Trump for his undivided. He didn't just endorse me once, not twice, not three times, even a fourth time. I was so honored to have that.
0: The GOP Senate runoff will feature former college football coach Derek Dooley and Representative Mike Collins. The winner goes up against Democratic Senator John Ossoff. More than 17,000 people under evacuation orders in Southern California as a wildfire threatens suburban homes. This Simi Valley resident says the wildfire reached his neighborhood very, very quickly.
4: We lost one house here on the corner. They saved all the rest of the houses, but it was just a horrifying experience.
0: 750 firefighters are battling the Sandy Fire northwest of Los Angeles. That fire now 15% contained. This is SRN News.
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9: By the time the conference was over, the president won a pledge.
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13: friends, welcome to In the Market with Janet Parshall. Thank you so much for joining me this hour. You're going to need this, 877-548-3675, 877-548-3675. And I share that number with you because Dr. Carol Payne is going to be our guest. And we're going to talk about what we talk about very frequently with Dr. Carol Payne, and that is the issue of spiritual warfare. But I'm going to start our conversation today from a markedly different angle because the whole of the country seems to be abuzz with this topic. You've got a Steven Spielberg film that's going to launch next month that's going to cause even more chatter. And then in the midst of all of this, you have a sitting president who says he's going to unveil files about UFOs and UAPs. And they're going to come out in a rolling fashion. There's a website. I'm not even going to give you the website because, trust me, it's just going to be document after document after document of little white lights blinking in the sky.

0: But now the story is getting more bizarre as we go along. And this is where we're going to start, because one of the questions as followers of Christ we're going to have to ask ourselves, and of course, being good Bereans, people of noble character who will test all things, we're going to have to ask ourselves whether or not there are really and truly little green men out there, or whether or not these are demonic manifestations. Remember, he's the great deceiver. And when you think about it and you look at what's going to happen in the end times, as an example, I don't happen to believe I will be here, because I believe in that idea of harpazo, okay, First Thessalonians, that we're going to be raptured out if we're not dead already, and the dead in Christ will rise first, but then those who are still living at the time, who have confessed with their heart that Jesus is Lord and believed in their heart that God has raised him from the dead, they will be saved. They will then be taken up. But in that period, that seven-year period of the tribulation, we realize this figure known as the Antichrist is going to suffer a wound, and it's going to look to all the world like he's going to die, and the whole world is going to be aware of this. So there's going to be deception after deception after deception after deception. So adding to the interesting layers of conversation about UFOs, I want you to hear this short little news story. Now, by the way, I could have picked a whole bunch of outlets because they're printed and audio versions of this, but I chose, this is Jesse Waters. He happens to work for Fox, and it was just a 2.5 minute clip, but it tells you now what the next iteration of this conversation is. And I think you will begin to understand why I'm contextualizing this in spiritual warfare. Have a listen.
1: We are not alone. The Pentagon released the UFO files a few weeks back, and we just found out over 1 billion people have visited the site. 1 billion. It's got to be a record. The War Department says more files will be released soon. UFO experts and top researchers have been investigating aliens for years. Their sources say dozens of crashed UFOs have been recovered, and what they found inside? Shocking.
2: Do people think that there's one type of non-human intelligence that's visiting the Earth, or is there many, many types?
3: People who have been involved in recoveries have said
4: there are at least four separate types. Now, I have not had direct access to that, but I believe the people who I talk to.
2: Four different types of life.
4: Four different types of life.
1: Four different species of aliens. Another scientist called them Greys, Nordics, Insectoids, and Reptilians. All of them have two arms and two legs, just like us. Experts speculate the reptilians are scaly with long tails, like a lizard. Insectoids look like a praying mantis. The Greys look like your classic movie alien. And the Nordics look like a regular Swedish guy, but 7 feet tall. We haven't seen the evidence, but Pete Hegseth says more evidence is coming. And there are a lot of believers in Congress.
5: I have seen evidence in a skiff that leads me to believe there are things we cannot explain, and I have observed things that are of non-human origin and creation. That's my opinion.
1: Releasing the files isn't easy. They've been hidden for years, and a lot of people want to keep it that way.
6: The problem we have right now is the deep state's fighting the president on releasing. He kept his word, and I suspect some of our not-so-friendly comrades and some of our alphabet agencies are slow walking a lot of information. It's about power, it's about control, and that's kind of what runs Washington.
1: So why is our own government fighting so hard to keep these secret? Well, a dozen scientists have either gone missing or died. Now, we don't know if that's related, but people are scared to talk.
3: One I thought was going to do an interview, and then a couple days before sent me a message saying, after further consideration and long talks with my wife, I decided I'd be forfeiting my life if I participated in your interview. And I thought that was like very unsettling message to get, obviously, but also very specific word choice, you know, forfeiting my life.
0: Well, there you go. Let me just add a little bit more to the story, because this is, it's bizarre. So the mantis of the four groups, the mantis, just to tell you a little bit more, apparently they're 6 to 7 feet tall. They're large compound eyes. They're highly agile. They have excellent eyesight. And of course, they have telepathic abilities. The Greys, well, that's your stereotypical Hollywood Saturday morning sci-fi film. Big eyes, little gray body, 4 to 5 feet tall, large black eyes, gray complexion, slender build, advanced technology. And then the reptilians, their height is between 6 and 8 feet. They have a reptilian features. They're highly intelligent. They're strong and resilient. And they, too, have advanced technology. More on that in a minute. The Nordics, by the way, their height are 6 to 7.5 feet tall. They have human-like appearances. They're advanced in their intelligence. They have a peaceful nature, and they're a highly advanced society. If you're all so highly advanced, why would you come to stupid little old Earth? I mean, why wouldn't you just take advantage of the fact that obviously you're so much smarter than Earthlings, so why would you bother to waste your time? And why wouldn't you want to clone yourself and make more highly advanced society people and highly advanced technology people or critters or whatever you call yourself? Why wouldn't you want to do that? So all of this is out there. Add to this mix, by the way, and because you get, quote, scientists, it's the cult of the experts, because it's a scientist ipso facto. It has to be true, right? Okay, so now you have a retired U.S. Navy rear admiral who's saying that aliens are operating within the Earth's oceans with intelligence and technology more advanced than humanity. Coming up on the summer, pretty soon it'll be Shark Week. Forget about that. Forget Jaws. It's the aliens down there, apparently, you're going to have to watch out for. All right, that's all of the science, fact, fiction. I don't know, you fill it in, but is it deception? That's going to be the bigger question this hour. And that's where we're going to start with Dr. Carl Payne. Now, you can ask any question you've got about spiritual warfare this hour, but I think we would be remiss if we didn't fold this, because this is what they're calling the disclosure, as though it were a monumental act, as opposed to just the government handing out files. But is the disclosure going to redefine who we are as humans and life as we know it? Dot, dot, dot. More with Dr. Carl Payne and your questions right after this.
7: 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That's 217-529-0777.
8: This is Max Lucado. A vibrant, shining face is the mark of one who has stood in God's presence. After speaking to God, Moses had to cover his face with a veil. But not only does God change the face of those who worship, he changes those who watch us worship. Paul told the Corinthian church to worship in such a way that if an unbeliever entered, he would find the secrets of his heart revealed and would fall down on his face and worship God. Seekers may not understand all that happens in a house of worship. They may not understand the meaning of a song or the significance of communion, but they know joy when they see it. And when they see your face changed, they may want to see God's face. People, including your family, are watching. Believe me, they are watching. This is Max Lucado.
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0: Spiritual stupidity isn't limited by era. 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That's 877-JANET-58, or go to inthemarketwithjanetparshall.org. So just to recap, we're going to talk about spiritual warfare this hour. We're going to take any question you've got on the subject, 877-548-3675, 877-548-3675. But being wise as a serpent, innocent as a dove, and being discerning and maturing in Christ in these latter days, when this kind of stuff comes out, you're going to have to ask yourself, okay, what does it mean? Do I believe it? Is there an overwhelming amount of evidence? And again, How do you make sure that as the righteous, we are not deceived, which the Bible says there will be some among us who will be. So this whole chatter of the four most reported aliens, I'm sorry, I'm looking at a graphic here. It's there, you know, the mantis, the reptile, and the Nordic. I don't know if this is Game of Thrones or what. They're all big, except the little gray guy. He's only 4 to 5 feet tall. But all of them either have telepathic abilities, advanced technology, or they live in a highly advanced society, which of course begs the question, why would you come here? We're just behind the eight ball, dumb old little Americans. This all started again, by the way, because the United States has at least had for a while an individual who worked at the Advanced Aerospace Weapons System Applications Program. He was an advisor, and it was also apparently a gentleman who was a CIA-funded research. And there was a documentary and a podcast that went out called The Diary of a CEO, and that's where this conversation came out, and boom, just like that, major media picked it up. The New York Post, Fox, and a myriad of others that have done the Daily Mail. So all of these usually respected journalistic outlets are now reporting this and making, as you heard in the audio clip before, the declarative statement, not it is believed, it's thought, maybe, possibility. It is, there are four recovered alien body types. True fact, and how do you contextualize this spiritually? Well, when all else fails, you go to a man who loves the Lord and knows God's word, and that would be Dr. Carl Payne, pastor, teacher, speaker, author, former NFL chaplain for the Seattle Seahawks. He's currently on staff at Antioch Bible Church in Redmond, Washington. His job there, he serves as the pastor of leadership development and discipleship training, and he's written a fabulous book, as many of you know, on the topic. It's called Spiritual Warfare, Christians, Demonization, and Deliverance. So again, you can ask any question you've got about spiritual warfare, and you can ask about this whole idea of UFOs and whether or not this is going to be demonic deception. I'm not quite sure the government has a department that works on demonic deception. That's okay. That's why we've got great people like Dr. Carl Payne. Oh, brother, pull up a chair. I just threw a whole football field at you of stuff, which, by the way, what is your favorite alien? I can't guess. Let's see. Is the reptile, the manta, the little great man, the Nordic? Because they're more like the Vikings, which the Seahawk played and would beat on a regular basis, right?
10: Yeah, but they're in your league, so you'd have your division. So you'd have more interest in them.
0: There are no
10: would,
0: Packers.
10: You know,
0: there's so no alien Packers. What can I say?
10: Believe that. No cheeseheads. And we'd know for sure. Well, first thing, good afternoon, young lady. It's good to hear your voice.
0: You always, sir.
10: Thank you very much. When I heard about the topic, I had paradoxical, I suppose, thoughts, and I'll see if I can share this and make some sense out of it. The first thought would be at a real base level. I try real hard to talk about things in the dealing with the supernatural, the paranormal, you know, demons, etc., that I believe, you know, the Bible is unambiguously clear on. And I try to stay clear of things that it's just so stories or, you know, whatever that people tell. Probably because there are so many people who want to besmirch the whole, you know, topic because of stories that people tell. And, you know, obviously they're just mentally deranged or whatever. So I try and stay as much as I can in dealing, you know, with things that are inside the Bible because I have great confidence that the Bible is both authentic and reliable. So that first thing. Second thing, what I think about is, you know, the 1 Timothy 4:1, you know, talking about in the latter times there's going to be an increase in deception from demons. And I believe that's absolutely true, and I don't think that's ambiguous at all. Someone can argue about whether or not we're in the end times, but if someone wants to say, is it clear that there's going to be an increase in deception and doctrines of demons and such in the end times, that's very true. Thirdly, I don't have any question, Janet, that demons are able to manifest themselves in numbers of ways. I have said they're, whether you call them multidimensional or transdimensional, I don't have any question that the good guys and bad guys both. Remember, angels and demons are both the same type of being in their creation, just their character is different. You know, the direction they went is different. So when, like, a Hebrews 13:2 tells us unambiguously that sometimes we entertain angels unaware, I would assume that if we're entertaining them, it means that it didn't really shock us. You know, we're interacting with them and such. And so if someone says, can an angel appear in a form that's other than, you know, with the halo over the top of the head and the wings and the stars and all, I go, well, apparently, according to the writer of the Hebrews, yes. I thought about Luke 1 with Zacharias. Apparently, Gabriel appeared to him, and he was understandable. You know, he saw him, listened to him, talked to him. Luke 2, Mary, the same situation. I thought about 2 Kings chapter 6, when the servant of Elisha, you know, is very concerned because there are so many of the enemies that have come to get his master, and Elisha says, "Open his eyes," and it says that there was a whole host of angelic beings who, from that, they were there all along. Elisha knew they were there, but the servant didn't. So it tells me again, does the Bible let me know that there can be multidimensional, trans-dimensional beings that sometimes we see, sometimes we don't? We're capable of seeing, sometimes can appear in angelic form, you know, glowing and all, sometimes can appear just as people? Yes. So when someone starts talking about UFOs and things having the ability to appear in a way that you can see them, doesn't necessarily mean they're alien folk. They could be demons.
0: Yeah. Thank you. I wondered if you'd take us there, and you did, and you landed exactly where I thought we would go at this. And I think it's important, by the way. This is, again, one podcast, one person who allegedly worked for the government, did it in his podcast, talked about the bodies that have been retrieved, etc. True, false? I don't know. We're going to continue to talk about spiritual warfare.
11: Scientists are concerned that because we are taking so many antibiotics today, we might be immune to their effect later in life when we need them most. 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
0: We're visiting with Dr. Carl Payne, which we love to do on a regular basis, and we're talking about spiritual warfare and giving you a chance to ask any question you have on the topic. All you need is the phone number, 877, and a question, 877-548-3675. And I started out talking about UFOs, because certainly my town of D.C. is all abuzz about this, and now with this retired, apparently, weapons fella who's 89 years old, worked for the CIA, said, there are four types of aliens now, and so that's just went splat all over the internet. And then a moment ago, I just told you before about a retired U.S. Navy Rear Admiral who says that aliens are operating within the oceans, the Earth's oceans, with intelligence and technology more advanced than human. How he knows that, I don't know. And I'm sure he might be a wonderful person. But to contextualize this, because you might be thinking, come on, Janet and Carl, why are you putting this in the context of spiritual warfare? Well, here's why. That same retired Naval Rear Admiral talks about, in an interview he did, and I've seen part of this interview, talking about evil spirits haunting his home. Are you starting to connect the dots? And how he trained his six-year-old daughter to be a psychic medium and says that she can, quote, look to the other side and commune with the spirits. This is a six-year-old, and then alleges that UFOs fly around inside his house. Now, you know, you're going to have to discern for yourself, okay? You're going to test all things. So I'm just saying that if you believe that aliens are operating in the ocean base of the Earth and they've got advanced technology, and you also think that your daughter can commune with people on the other side, six-year-old, both of those things might be true, but they might not be what you think they are in the first place. They might be, in fact, demonic deception. And I think in these latter days, you and I are going to need to be more and more aware of that. 877-548-3675, 877-548-3675. And let me go to David in Illinois. David, thanks for being here. Your question, please.
14: So I'm just saying that...
0: Oh, David, if you can turn your radio down. Thanks, friend.
15: Yes. Janet, actually, a couple months ago, you had Bill Gertz on, and he was describing remote viewing used by the CIA, and which is, it sounded to me like astral projection. My question for Carl Payne is the CIA, if they're in fact doing this, are they engaging in with demons?
16: Well, my honest answer would be I have no idea whether they are or not. In other words, I have worked with people in Christian circles who were very aware that they were dealing with demonic supernatural entities, and I've had other people that were absolutely unaware doing some of the same things and yet totally unaware of it. Someone asked me just within the last week about Christian tarot cards and Christian Ouija boards and such. I think that you would say, are there professing Christians who allow themselves to get involved in occultism, in New Ageism and stuff? The answer would be yes. Are they all doing it purposefully? You know, I want more power. I'm not satisfied with Jesus or whatever. There's got to be more. Some of them, I'm sure. Some of them just assume it's a game. So your question, are they involved? I don't know how to answer that one for sure. And then again, are they doing it willingly? Is it all part of a, you know, something that they're working on, and they're all some kind of a cabal, you know, that's you know, you hear about the Nazis, you know, how they were so involved in occultism and such, and it sounds like it was purposeful. Does that mean that any group that gets involved knows what they're doing? See, I've still thought, and I don't know if this ties or not, but it goes through my mind as we're talking. I have wondered for decades how this world is going to explain the rapture.
0: Mm-hmm,
16: and I believe that Janet is spot on. I believe that millions of Christians are going to be raptured out of here. too many for someone just to ignore it, you know. And I'm going, how is a world that is at war with Jesus going to explain that? They're certainly not going to go to the Bible and say, well, it authenticates more of Jesus' claims and the Bible. It's authentic and reliable, so you better get to it. There's going to have to be some way of explaining it. And I thought, is a lot of this stuff just conditioning, and does it tie into the 1 Timothy 4:1 about in the end times there's going to be an increase in demonic deception and doctrines of demons? Is it going to be something where this just becomes a way ultimately of, and I'm asking this as a question, I don't know, I'm not saying I know it is, but I'm saying, does this become a way of the rulers of this world, the prince of the air? This is his playground. We know that from Ephesians 2, 1 and 2. Is he conditioning people instead of a rapture, authenticating a message and people going, holy smokes, where's grandma's Bible? I never bought what she said, but it looks like it really happened, to be able to go, oh man, we've seen this coming, and aliens, and clearly what they did was they, what are they going to, they snatched up the worst of the worst or something, because, you know, those racist, bigot, Christian, you know, believers and the worst of the lot are the ones that really believe in the Bible and in Jesus and stuff. Interesting how they're gone. I guess someone just got fed up with them and pulled them out of here for us. You know, they did the world a favor. I don't know, but I'm suggesting, is there a tie-in with that? I would say it might be one way of explaining how millions of people are going to leave instantaneously and leave relatives, friends, employees, neighbors going, I know that happened, they're gone. What's the explanation?
0: Exactly.
16: Maybe all the work on UFOs, maybe it becomes a way of explaining that.
0: Yeah.
16: It's a precursor.
0: Yeah. I love your answer, Carl. And David, I love your question so much, by the way, that I'm going to tag on to your question when we come back. Because when Bill Gertz talked about that remote viewing stuff, little red flag went up and I thought, ooh, which raises the question of when law enforcement, as an example, Carl, to get you ready for the question when we return, where do we stand as Christians if we know law enforcement is using psychics, for example, in a missing persons case? What does that do? What door does that open? More with Dr. Carl Payne after this.
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0: We live in a culture that's infatuated with the latest fads, but Ephesians 4:15 calls for us to be stable. No longer infants, Paul said, tossed about by the waves and carried around by every wind of teaching. 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That's our number here on In the Market with Janet Partial. We're talking with Dr. Carl Payne about spiritual warfare, and we're going in a little different direction today, but I think there's very much of an intersection. Let me just remind you again who our precious friend Carl Payne is. He is a pastor, a teacher, a speaker, an author, former NFL chaplain for the Seattle Seahawks, on staff at Antioch Bible Church in Redmond, Washington. He serves there as the pastor of leadership development and discipleship training, and he's written a fabulous book that goes right to the core of this conversation called Spiritual Warfare: Christians, Demonization, and Deliverance. It's on my information page. Click on through and you can learn more about it. So check it out. It's really a fabulous book, and I know many of you have gotten them. Two things I want to say before I'm going to go to the question. Number one, Carl, when you were asked a question by David in Illinois, and David, I'm glad you're still with us, you said you didn't have the answers, but you had questions. The Bible tells us to get wisdom. I'm glad that you're asking the questions, because I think it is literally impossible to get wisdom without asking questions. So at this point in the, quote, disclosure, as though that were some seminal historic event, as these documents are slowly being squeezed out like the last bit of toothpaste in a tube, and you've got a billion people checking out the government website, so for 35 minutes you can watch some little white dot float across the screen and say, oh, that's it, they're life on Mars, because you see this on this gritty film. May or may not be, I don't know. But you begin to start connecting the dots here, and you understand that there are questions worth asking. So I'm going to go back to the question I added to David's excellent question about remote viewing and the government using that, and just go to a general question, which is, how do we as Christians respond? How should we take it when, for example, a law enforcement community will say, well, we called in a psychic to help us find that missing person? No, wait, one of these things is not like the other. And I got a directive in Deuteronomy that says have nothing to do with it. And yet law enforcement is hiring a psychic to be able to tell me where they think that missing body might be found. What do we do as believers about that? Do we just say, well, it's coincidence, it's luck, or you've invited the demonic to help you find discovery? What do you say, Carl?
16: I was thinking about this on the break, Janet, and thanks, forgive me, a little bit of a heads up on where I was going, but I've thought, I don't know, other than the naturalist, you know, the atheist or the materialistic naturalist, I don't, people in religious groups of many varieties understand that there is a supernatural and have some concept of God, and typically have some concept of evil. And I don't think it would surprise them to find out, are there, you mentioned the law enforcement groups using psychics and such. I don't know who would deny that there's information out there, and that there are some that seem to be able to tap into information. They may argue about the character of the person they're working with, or the character of who they're listening to. But not, is there an ability, whether it's a medium, some of them are real. Psychics, I get so tired of the commercials about California psychics.
0: Right.
16: And you know, spend your money and whatever, and they'll find you your true love and all. And I go, there is an understanding, and I believe it's because it's based upon reality. Yes, there are there is information available out there through more than just an empirical, I can test it. You know, I believe that's absolutely true. What isn't answered, whether it's an admiral who taught the daughter how, you know, that you mentioned in the opening or something like this, what isn't discussed is, are they malevolent? Are they benevolent? You know, where are they coming from? I had someone call me last week asking, saying, we know we have someone involved with the occult, and they don't seem to know which direction they want to go. And so they said, we'd like to bring that person out to you because you have an anointing, you have a gifting. And I push back on that. I'll say Christians, all of them have the same delegated authority to confront demons. It doesn't depend upon your personality, your anointing, or your gifting. Either you stand on the authority that's yours or you don't. But their bottom line was, would you please interact with the demons and ask them why they're bothering this person and how they're bothering this person? And so you want me to have a disguise? I said, of course I wouldn't do that. And they said, well, why wouldn't you do that? You know, what, because of you and your work in this, they might talk to you and they won't talk to us. I go, you don't go to losers for information. I go, you become a necromancer in that situation. You do the very thing that the Bible doesn't. If you want to command them, if you want to step on them, that's one thing. To treat them as an equal? Yeah. And, hey, partner, why don't you help me here? So what I'm suggesting to your question, when the police or different ones use that, I believe that they can well have someone, if they're legit, that can have access to information that some of us don't. So I believe they could probably get leads and tips. What they can't answer is this force, whatever they want to call it, is it malevolent? Is it something that's always going to be a Casper the good ghost? Or is it going to be, you know, an occultist saying, my desire is for power and I want to be able to bless or curse? And see, they don't know. And I'm suggesting for Christians to want to get involved in that kind of thing, I would say, clearly we've been told it's real, and clearly we've been told we have authority to deal with it through Christ, but we're nowhere told to play with it. We're nowhere told to embrace it as if it's a friend. So that becomes my concern. And when you say, "Was this was a Christian that called me," it's like, well, heck, since you work with that, how about you just sit down and have a nice discussion with them, and they'll tell you why and what? No, no, they won't. Demons are not going to volunteer to make themselves vulnerable. One of the things that I have found out over the years is when demons are willing to manifest themselves, and I believe that's a lot of what's going on. I don't know that, but with the whole UFO thing, I think that's what's going on, and I think it's prepping people, like I said, for a great disappearance. How do you explain it? But I have found this, Janet. When demons are comfortable manifesting themselves, it's because they feel very confident the person they're talking with either embraces them, accepts them, fears them. But in other words, when they're concerned about, is this person going to buy us or turn against us, they usually lay in the weeds. They do their work, but they want it to look, oh, it's coincidental, or you're making that up, or it's just some special ability you have, or, you know, some such thing. But when it's just in your face manifestation, and yes, I have seen that many times, are they able to do it? I said, yes, the Bible talks about it. That's how we opened. I've seen it. I've worked enough times with it. Can they manifest themselves, or are they always, you know, the little ethereal ghost kind of floating through? No, they can manifest themselves in different ways. But typically, Janet, when they're willing to do that, it's because they believe the person that they're dealing with is going to be friend, not foe, and going to work with them, unless it's someone just terrorized by them and they want to somehow, you know, totally dominate them. So the notion that, well, they can appear as lights, they can appear in spaceships, I think they can appear as anything they choose to
10: you know, one of the, if they can take on human bodies or if they can have wings, you know, if they can be something dark and ghoulish or if they can be something that looks like it's light and it's happy and, you know, come join us, it tells me that they have an ability to transform themselves in their attraction to want to do what? Jesus said the boss, so I would include them in it, comes to kill, steal, and destroy. Period. So when someone says to me that they think that demons or their ability to work with them is somehow a gift from God or it's somehow a good thing, I'm saying you do not understand the nature of what you're stepping into. Because ultimately, you're going to find out it wasn't to help you. And that's why I said before, and I'm the third time, and I'm speculating, does this thing about, I don't know, but the UFO thing, I've wondered, could it be demonic? Again, as a way of just getting people conditioned and willing to accept the removal of a group of people, which they can't explain, and they don't want to give them credibility, all of a sudden looks like, oh, look, it was there. They just took away the worst of the worst, or however you want to say that. No, no, they're glad that that group's gone. They're bent on deception. You know, when you think of like a Revelation 13, when it says that the false prophet is going to be able to give voice to the Antichrist, a statue of the Antichrist, to raise him from the dead first, and then ultimately give voice to a statue, which they know is a statue, and they're going to start bowing down and worshiping Antichrist. The whole thought that the supernatural stuff is real isn't going to be something odd. It's going to become normal. Well, how does it get normalized? Maybe in things like this. Maybe things going on, just conditioning people. Well, man, there is more that's out there, but maybe it's good. Maybe they've come down to help us.
0: Right.
10: I'm saying you can't forget the character. Their character is evil. And if it is, ultimately it's going to come back and bite you. So if I'm a cop using a psychic, if I'm a Christian being asked to use some kind of, it's your gift, I go, no, ultimately it's going to come back and bite you because you're going to find out their nature is evil. Jesus was right. They've come to kill, steal, and destroy. Their boss, he said in John 8:44, was a murderer from the beginning. So don't think that somehow you can make friends and somehow it makes you more spiritual. It's why I'm concerned sometimes with some of my Christian brothers that think if it's supernatural, it must be from God. I go, I've seen plenty of supernatural things that weren't from God, and the Bible talks about it. So don't be conditioned to believing that somehow if it's supernatural, I have more power, or I have this, or I have that. I go, maybe you're part of a deception.
0: Boy, to that point, you know, I'm just fascinated. I'm in the question-asking stage myself, but I'm watching these nefarious intersections. So we just talked about that retired naval admiral who taught his child how to be a psychic, that she could speak to spirits in another world, etc. So this same former CIA scientist who claims that there are four kinds of aliens, not only is he a physicist and an electrical engineer, but he worked on the intelligence community's psychic spy and UFO research programs in the 70s and the 80s. So again, you're playing around as a, quote, psychic spy. My attitude is, did you open a door that now you can't shut? And as Carl just said, show me your ID. I'm working for the good or I'm working for the evil. If you can't, then you got to ask yourself what happens when you open those doors. And is it by happenstance that the psychic, the UFO, all that stuff kind of shows up in the same place together? I don't know. Just asking questions. Back to your questions after this.
2: Elon Musk just lost a 2-year court battle. He was suing his former friend and collaborator, Sam Altman, the CEO of OpenAI. Musk claimed Altman had breached their founding agreement and used nonprofit money for personal gain. The jury ruled in favor of Sam Altman, saying the statute of limitations had run out. But in the court of public opinion, some say Musk won on day one of the trial. As the world heard Altman's character publicly questioned, and as doubt was placed in the minds of investors and customers alike. Now, which court will matter more in the end? That remains to be seen, but it's true. You can win in one court and lose in the other. And if that's true on Earth, how much more in the world to come? Because every one of us must stand before the throne of God. And in the end, only one judgment is going to matter. I'm David Wolin at haventoday.org.
4: Hello, this is Paul Kennings. It doesn't matter what you face today. It matters most who you face it with. Stay tuned and allow God to influence your life through His Word.
1: Satan does so much to get us so dependent on money. And when he's done with us, we're stressed out. In verse 41 of Mark chapter 12, here is the giver that gets God's attention, because it was an issue of obedience that was on Jesus' heart. What is the motivating thing that gets God's attention? Because at the end of the day, that's the attention you need when you're trying to fill that pantry. That's the attention you need when you go down to the gas station. That's the attention you need when you got to write a check to pay your bills. It's not the attention of the person next to you. It's not the attention of the preacher. It's the attention of God. The person next to you ain't your God. It is not how many people come around the table and those who stay sit it down as we go around in circles forever. It's not the ones who throw the money at the preacher. I need God's attention. I like having God's attention. Oh, yeah, because you can have all your bills paid, but you didn't plan on the roof blowing off in a storm. I like having his attention. You can have everything taken care of, but you can't stop the water from coming up through your doors. I like his attention. You could be driving down the highway, but you got to trust him to get where you're going. You could have anti-lock brakes, airbags, you could have it all. But if you can't make it from point A to point B, that's God's attention that gets you there. You may be able to fly first class, but you got to land. It needs God's attention.
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0: We are talking with Dr. Carl Payne about the subject of spiritual warfare. Fascinating. I mean, this whole idea of the supernatural and what we can't see. You know, the Bible tells us that which we can see is temporal, that which we cannot see is eternal. We know there's something more, and so it creates a curiosity. But if we're not careful, you can open that wrong door as well. The book that Carl has written is superb on this topic, Spiritual Warfare, Christians, Demonization, and Deliverance. And we're taking your questions at 877-548-3675. Bruce, I thank you for your patience. We'll love your question right now, please.
3: Hello?
0: Yes, you're on the air. Go ahead.
3: Oh, okay. Thank you for taking my question. I'd like to ask, do Christians fear believing in highly intelligent extraterrestrial beings because believing in these space aliens may replace their belief in God, who is highly intelligent, all-knowing, and omniscient?
0: Mm-hmm. It's a great question. Carl?
16: Yeah, I think my response would be all it does is kick the can down, Bruce. If there are aliens here, as long as, you know, cause and effect are true, as long as biogenesis is true, and usually people that want to go in this direction would say, of course, then I would say, you know, maybe you've got another group of people that had to have been created because they're here. So who created them? Who ultimately is the creator? And I would believe that the Bible tells me that God Almighty, Yahweh, is the creator. So if someone says, do I fear if someone finds out that there really are, you call them aliens, terrestrial life, I would say no. My thought would be, as I said last month, maybe they were just smart enough not to be in rebellion against God. But that doesn't mean they don't have the same creator. Someone said when they, you know, they're talking about four different types of appearances and they have arms and legs, I would say, well, maybe they have a common creator. Maybe one is in rebellion against God, maybe one isn't. But if someone thinks, if there's aliens, that replaces God, no. I mean, someone thinking would say, well, then where did they come from? How did they get started? Because ultimately, everything came from nothing, if the naturalist has got it right. Or it takes life to make life, if biogenesis and the theist has got it right. And I would say all it does is push back. Okay, life on one planet, life on two planets, life on three planets, whatever. I don't know. I think the focus, according to the Bible, has been planet Earth. Does that eliminate God having had the ability to create other types of life? No.
10: Does it say he did or didn't? No. All of it's speculation. Well, where did they come from? Does that make the aliens the true God? No, not in my book, and I don't think Christians have to say that. Or all it would have to say is, well, there's a common creator probably that created all of them. And so I don't. Why would Christians be afraid if they find out it's true that there is life on other planets? I go, okay. I wonder if they're in harmony with God or working against God. But the notion that a Christian would fight against that because they're afraid, oh, I would lose Judaism or Christianity or Islam, I go, not for someone that thinks very deeply about it. I don't believe that at all.
0: Good. Thank you for that. Bruce, thank you so much for the question. 877-548-3675. In fact, I think Bruce's articulated question is one that I think the secularists and the humans ask all the time. Because remember, we already show up as followers of Christ on the you're not so smart stage. I mean, this whole false dichotomy that you can either have faith or reason, but the two are mutually exclusive, flies in the face of history and experience. But it's still a myth that gets promulgated out there so that people think that if you come to Christ, you have to put your brains in a shoebox, slide them under the bed, and you never use them anymore.
10: Yeah, it's nonsense.
0: Go ahead, please.
10: No,
0: please.
10: I was just going to say, it's nonsense. I mean, whether you want to look at some of the greatest disciplines in science, I mean, if we want to be real honest about it, who were people that discovered them? And the truth is, it was a lot of people that believed in order. It was a lot of people that believed that since there is order, because we were created by someone who is orderly, maybe we can discover what that's about. Because what's the motivation? If everything came by accident, by chance, it's one of a kind, how do you study that to find anything orderly? It's by chance. But if you happen to have a deep conviction, and when you think of some of the scientists involved in some of the stuff that we would call foundational now, isn't it funny that they were believers not only in God, but they were believers in things that if you study and if he created consistent with his character, there's probably things we can learn. And that, in fact, is what we've seen time and time again. And I'm not saying by that every person, every scientist that's, had some kind of monumental breakthrough as a Christian, but I'm saying many of them have. And I've said, what was the motivation? Probably that you can find order if the one who made things is orderly. That would make sense. Again, the fear, or the fear-mongering about, and I'm not saying that was what Bruce was motive. I have no idea what the motivation was. I don't know, Bruce. But if the notion is, oh, you Christians or you Jews are just going to, Orthodox Jews are just going to fight against extraterrestrial life because you're afraid it replaces God, I tried to say to the best of my ability, at least, from the hip on the spot when you're doing it, doesn't at all. I mean, I would call that a non sequitur. It doesn't follow that if there is other life, that means God isn't God. To me, it would just mean there's a common creator. The bottom line, think of Antichrist. Think of it this way, Janet. Antichrist, according to Jesus, is going to present himself for 3.5 years as a benevolent friend and a leader of peace. He says in verse 15 of Matthew 24, he's going to then present himself as God Almighty, and he's going to massacre anyone who disagrees with him. So was he kind and benevolent? Well, he can appear that way.
0: Right.
10: Or is he a killer and a murderer? He can do that too. That's why you have to know what is the character of the one you're looking to for your information. It isn't, can they have information? What's their character?
0: Wow. One quick question. What about the pushback that people say it's arrogant for us to think that there would only be life on planet Earth? Please, go ahead.
10: I would say, at least so far, we're not aware of anything different. And someone can say you're naive if you believe that. So what if I just say, well, I think you're naive to think there is? How about I just get out of that language and say, I don't know. Maybe there's other life. Maybe it's in walking with God. Maybe we're the only ones stupid enough to be in rebellion against God. I guess someday we'll find out.
0: Yeah. And I have to tell you, on that excellent note, I am so thankful God in his sovereignty could have placed us on the timeline of human existence at any point. I am so happy he put us here right now so that we can have these kinds of conversations. They're critical. They're important. They're biblically based when you think about it. Who is God? Where do I fit in the universe? What does God say about his universe, the cosmos, to whom he sent his son to die for? Great questions and a great conversation with Carol. See you next time, friends.
5: With SRN News, I'm Keith Peters in Washington. The wind-driven Sandy fire continues to burn in the hills above Simi Valley, about 30 miles northwest of Los Angeles. Ventura County Fire Department spokesman Andrew Dowd says 750 firefighters are battling the Sandy fire.
6: Firefighters were challenged initially by rapid fire growth in windy conditions. Sadly, we did have one home that we've confirmed has been destroyed. And while that is only one home, it is the home that belonged to the family that lived here for many years, and a tragic loss for that family.
5: The fire is 15% contained as of this morning. With primary elections taking place in six states Tuesday, many eyes were on a Kentucky House race.
7: I have called and conceded the race.
8: Republican Congressman Thomas Massie has criticized the Iran war, pushed for the release of the Jeffrey Epstein files, and voted against President Trump's big tax bill last year, repeatedly drawing comments like this Tuesday.
24: Thomas Massie's a terrible congressman. He's been a terrible congressman from day one.
8: And a Trump-backed primary challenger, Ed Gallerine.
25: I want to thank President Trump for his support, his endorsement, and his counsel.
8: Massie, the latest Republican lawmaker to lose after being declared disloyal by the president. I'm Ben Thomas.
5: Federal prosecutors have announced charges against former Cuban President Raul Castro in the 1996 downing of civilian planes operated by Miami-based exiles. The announcement was made Wednesday as the Trump administration escalated pressure on the

0: 79, oil below $99 a barrel. This is SRN News. A challenge to Ohio's new abortion amendment.
1: Pro-life advocates have filed a lawsuit to stop the legislation, arguing that its enactment actually violates the state constitution. The plaintiffs argue the constitution clearly says that a constitutional convention must be called to enact such an amendment. It cannot be ratified solely by a vote of the people. Janet Porter of Faith to Action tells LifeSite News that if this challenge succeeds in Ohio, it could prompt similar actions in other states. Michael Harrington reporting.
0: As the 250th anniversary approaches, historians are urging Americans to remember one important founding character who rarely makes it into the limelight. William Billings was a pioneering Christian songwriter who also penned a number of tunes supporting the Revolution. Billings, who lived in Boston, composed hundreds of sacred hymns and anthems designed specifically for Christian worship. This is SRN News.
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13: This
14: friends, welcome to In the Market with Janet Parshall. I'm so glad we're going to spend the hour together. We're going to talk about the end times. And everybody loves to talk about that. How do I know? Well, A, because God has placed eternity in our hearts. And every single one of us, whether we've articulated or just had it as a kind of thought we haven't shared with anybody, if there was a beginning, logic follows that there would be an end. And the fact that God created us to find him, right? If we seek him, we will find him. If we seek him with all our heart, he will be found. That sense of eternity is part of that wiring us to find him. He's not willing that any should perish, but that all should come to repentance. So that's a good, good father and a loving God that really and truly wants us to get into his word and let us know who he is and what's going to happen because he loves us. And what is going to happen is that there will be an end just like there will be a beginning. And then the poet asks the question, will it end with a bang or with a whimper? Well, the poet can write all he wants to, but I want to go to the greatest author of all. And what does God have to say? And he's got a lot to say about what will happen. In fact, there's this big, hefty theological term called eschatology. Anytime there's an ology at the end, it simply means the study of something. So this is the study of the end times and what's going to happen. And I don't know about you, but if you're paying attention to the word, if you walk through life, what do I say all the time? Walk through life with the Bible in

0: one hand, newspaper in the other. You have to be looking at your watch going, things, oh, look, it says Matthew 24. Things are really happening out there. We see wars and rumors of wars. We see lawlessness. We see affections growing cold. We see all sorts of things. We see people falling away. We see deception. I mean, I don't get scared at all. I get butterflies in my stomach because I'm thinking, I don't know when, but I'm a great believer in the doctrine of imminency, which means no single prophecy left to be fulfilled before the rapture. There's that word. There's the sticky wicket. What is the rapture? Well, we're going to talk about that and all things end times this hour. And you get to ask any question you want. We don't have to relegate it just to rapture, but that's a great place to start. But you can ask any question you've got about with the end times, because you're going to talk to somebody who knows an awful lot about it. First, let me give you the number so you can start thinking about your question. 877-548-3675. Questions only, 877-548-3675. I am thrilled we get to spend another hour with Todd Hampson. He is fabulous. What a gifted man. He's a tremendous speaker. He's a fabulous podcaster. God's made him not just creative in his thinking and his artistic expression, but he, not only that, he becomes an animation producer. And as a result of that, he founded a wonderful company called Tim Buck Toons, which I just love. And as a result of that, when he writes books through his Nonprofits Guide book series, I say that slowly because it's not Prophet, P-R-O-F-I-T, it's P-R-O-P-H-E-T, Prophets Guide book series. His illustrations are throughout, and they're humorous, they're winsome, they're illustrative. And that's why I think his books are such a great success, is because you look at this and you think, oh man, my eyes are glazing over. This is just too, I don't, Daniel, Ezekiel, Revelation, what, a beast, bulls, horns, I don't get any of this stuff. And what Todd has done is that he has, through all of his giftedness, become a superb teacher on this most important subject. Why do I think it's important? Well, hey, there's only 66 books in the Bible, and you got at least three of them. There's more, but at least three that talk about what's going to happen at the end time. So God wants to tell you something. It's very clear. By the way, he is the co-host of the Prophecy Pros podcast, along with Jeff Kinley, and they just produce some excellent works. Now, there's a whole panoply of books that they've done, so I've got a link to Todd's website. You don't have to stick with just the rapture. You could do any of the books, and every single one of them I would recommend. But on my information page, I've got the Nonprofit's Guide to the Rapture Bible Prophecy for Everyone, just as a good starting point. So 877-548-3675, 877-548-3675. Todd, I am thrilled that you are back here. I'm so glad, because I have so, so many questions. But before I go anywhere, I want to put this out a couple of times this hour so people know. You have something called the Prophecy Pros Academy. Tell my friends what it is, because you are a part of this. This is excellent teaching online, good systematic theology. Explain to our friends what it is and let them know that because you care for our listeners, you're actually keeping the door open for people to sign up one more day. So talk about this.
1: Yes. Thank you so much, Janet. First, it's great to join you. I've been looking forward to this once again, and always a pleasure to join you. It's great discussions that we have. So this is fantastic. And yeah, the Prophecy Pros Academy, Jeff Kinley and I, as we kind of do events around the country and we do the podcast together, one theme we kept seeing is that believers wanted to be grounded in theology. And of course, we jumped into the deep end of the pool with eschatology. That's kind of the area that God has gifted us in and given us an interest in. But what we're trying to teach people is that you really need a firm understanding of the rest of the Bible and all the other ologies as well to fully understand eschatology. So, and we also realize that a lot of people don't have the time or the resources to go to Bible college or seminary. So basically, the Lord gave us kind of an impetus to create something that is bridging the gap between Sunday and seminary, where people can get theological training. It's a 3-year thing, but you take it one module at a time. It's all systematic. Each module builds on the previous one. It's 100% online. It's 100% in your own time, and it takes about an hour and a half per week to go through. But it's rich, deep theological training that builds on each other and builds a foundation for year three, which is all prophecy and eschatology. And yes, as you said, we were supposed to close yesterday, but when I found out I was doing this interview, I said, you know what? I think there's probably going to be some people that may be interested. So let's bless your listeners and keep it open an extra day. So thank you.
0: I'm so thankful you did that. Oh, let me tell you, Todd, prophecyprosacademy.com, prophecyprosacademy.com. And so Jeff and Todd are going to keep it open for one more day. I love the tagline, bridging the gap between Sunday and seminary. Don't you love that? I always say one of the reasons we do this program is because because you'll highlight it and amen it on Sunday. Monday rolls around, deer in the headlight. We don't have a clue how to apply what we've just heard on Sunday to what's going on Monday. So really, my program is about practical applied Christianity. But I love to be able to do these online classes. You know, I'm just going to tell you one thing. I think it's cool because it doesn't make any difference if you're 18 or 82. You can do this online. And, you know, do it one day a week in lieu of your private time in the Word. Oh, you are having private time in the Word, right? Oh, good. I'm glad. I just wanted to clear that up. So you could do this as one of your private times during the week. And there's no threat whatsoever. It's just a wonderful opportunity to you. Do it. 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
3: Friend, let's be honest. When you're hurting, it's hard to think about anyone else. But 1 Peter 4:1 says, "Since Christ suffered and underwent pain, you must have the same attitude he did. When your body suffers, sin loses its power." On the cross, Jesus showed us how. In his agony, he prayed for his executioners, gave hope to a dying thief, and made sure his mother was cared for. Even in pain, he noticed others and loved them. With God's grace, you can too. When you lift your eyes to see the needs around you, something shifts. Sin's pull loosens, and you become more like Jesus. Your pain isn't wasted. God sees it. He's using it to bring healing to you and to those you touch.
4: Huddled under a nearby bridge, he recalls a different time with different issues. Pushing a grocery cart down aisle 5, she is making decisions about what she will need to put back. 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Pain hides behind a smile, grows in silence, and moves within the shadows. The kindness of Jesus can be passed on through you. 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
0: You'd think that seeing the Red Sea swallow up an entire army or watching fire fall from heaven would cause someone to behave wisely. 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Todd Hampson is our guest, speaker, illustrator, animation producer, and author of the Nonprofits Guide book series. He is also the co-host of the Prophecy Pros podcast, along with Dr. Jeff Kinley. 877-548-3675. Any question you have on the end times, any part of that timeline, we'll happily take your question. Tammy, thanks so much for joining us. You're first on deck. We'd love your question, please.
5: Oh, hi, Janet. It's such an honor to talk to you and listen to you on the radio. My question is, I've been following Christ since 2005. And my question is, due to my OCD, I have blasphemous thoughts about God, and I'm wondering if the rapture were to happen tomorrow, would I be included?
1: Oh, what a great question, Tammy. Mm-hmm. And let me just assure you, first of all, that There's no class system in Christianity. We're either in Christ or not, and all of us are far from perfect. All of us have faults, and all of us struggle with sin daily. But you can know for certain that at the moment of the rapture, if that were to happen in our lifetime, you would be caught up with every other believer. Here's the beauty. We can't earn our salvation. We're not good enough for it. That's the whole reason Jesus came and died for it. Simply by placing our trust in Christ, we are right in the Lord, and we will go in the rapture. So hopefully that

0: we go alone. So as we talk about preparing to share the gospel this week, I want you to know that preparation begins with prayer. The Bible says in 1 John that this is the confidence we have in approaching God, that if we ask anything according to His will, He hears us. Is it God's will for people to hear the good news of the gospel? Well, you bet. So let's begin to pray and ask the Holy Spirit for guidance and the opportunities to share. And let's get prepared. For more resources on how you can share your faith, visit sharelife.today.
1: We are visiting with Todd Hampson, who does such a wonderful job teaching us all about end times. He is the man behind the Nonprofits Guide book series dealing with eschatology, absolutely fabulous, and co-host along with Dr. Jeff Kinley about the Prophecy Pros podcast, absolutely fabulous resources. So if you're interested in this, you just stuck a gold vein right here. Veronica, I'm so happy you called back. I'm glad you heard my request that you called back. I'd love your question, please.
2: Yes, my question is this. Can the guest explain the rapture and the tribulation? I think he might have just been speaking to the rapture, but I missed it. But I need some understanding. What are they?
1: Todd.
3: Absolutely. Yeah, absolutely. So the rapture is the next thing on the prophetic calendar, so to speak, and that could happen at any moment. And that actually kind of starts the whole process. After the rapture, a evil person called the Antichrist is going to come on the scene and confirm a covenant or an agreement between Israel and many other nations for a specific 7-year period. And that's the actual 7-year tribulation period. So following the rapture will be a short gap period and then a 7-year tribulation period where, and we read about that, the details of that in Revelation 6 through 19. There's at least 21 judgments and a bunch of other stuff that goes on during that time. But it's God's active wrath on earth to punish evil, but also to offer grace and to win back the Jewish people. They'll finally see, there's a major focus on the Jewish people for them to see that Jesus was indeed their Messiah. And we learn from several verses that at the end of that time frame, the end of that 7 years, a remnant of Jewish people will all turn to the Lord and finally realize that Jesus was their Messiah. So it's a rapture, then the tribulation period, then there's a literal 1,000-year kingdom, and then followed by eternity. And all of that's laid out in the last few chapters of the book of Revelation.
1: And speaking of books, the book of Revelation is your definitive source. But let me just tell you, Veronica, if you're interested, I've got a link on my information page to Todd's website because he's got a whole series of books on this. So you could just read one at a time and really walk through this whole experience of eschatology as written and illustrated by Todd in his books, the Nonprofits Guide series. So thank you so much. And I'm thrilled you called back. 877-548-3675. Rosemary, thanks for being here. Your question, please.
4: Yes, thank you. With unbelievers, how do we introduce the rapture, the end times, and the tribulation period into a gospel presentation that we have been presenting to some people, the same people, for decades, just in kind of an attempt to awaken them to what's to come?
3: That's a great question, and I think it requires some sensitivity and a real missionary mindset. Like, you got to know your audience, you got to know where you can connect with them, where to start. So for some people, I say, do not start with eschatology. You might run them off. Start with the need for a savior. Start with their sin struggle, or if there's a conversation around the instability in the world, sometimes that does open up a discussion about the fact that, well, hey, God told us all this was going to happen, and He tells us how it's going to end. And by the way, you need to know Jesus. But I do think it's very fascinating that the very things that many churches shy away from actually do lead people to Christ. We're seeing that with a lot of student ministry initiatives that we're doing, is that we present the terrible judgments of the tribulation, and that encourages many students to give their life to Christ because they realize, oh, if I'm saved, I get to miss all that, which is an added bonus. But it is, as Janet said, you know, we have to teach the full counsel of God. We've got to present the full counsel. But I think in terms of witnessing to people, it is a bit of an art. We have to be sensitive to the Holy Spirit and really kind of understand where they are, what point of connection we can make with them, and kind of determine if it's the right time to share anything about eschatology with them, other than saying,

0: the Bible tells us exactly how it's going to end. Jesus is going to come back. He came the first time as a suffering servant and our Savior, but he's returning as a conquering king.
1: Yeah. Yeah. Rosemary, I so appreciate the tenderness of your question, because it's like, you know, that there's a storm coming, and the people that you love, you don't want them to be out in the storm and get wounded. You want them to be rescued. And so I so appreciate that. But Todd, I was thinking, while Rosemary asked that question, this goes to the primary character, your primary animated character that works his way through every single one of your books. And so often you'll portray him as the world loves to see us, which is he's in sackcloth and ashes carrying a sign that says the end is near. And I think there's oftentimes reticence on the part of believers to think, oh, you're one of those people. I don't want to hear it. I don't want to hear that the end is coming. And there, that raises, and we could do this for the next 5 hours in conversation, it raises an interesting question about a shift in evangelism. First of all, you said it brilliantly, and it really harkens back to scripture about I've become all things to all people so that all, by all means, some might be saved. So you have to be sensitive. You want to know who you're talking to. But there is also, I think, in these latter days, an abandonment of teaching about the end is coming, because we want stuff that tickles our ears. We're me-centric. We're sensate as a culture. And when you talk about the fact that in the end, the entire world gets divided into two camps, those who said yes and those who said no, no ambiguity, black and white, can't say ain't been told. And we think, ooh, that falls hard on postmodern ears. And so that's really when I'm so thankful that you just take your lead from the Holy Spirit to know how and when you discuss this.
0: Amen. And that is so critical to speak the truth in love. I mean, when you go to a doctor and you want to hear an assessment of whatever ails you, you want them to tell you the honest truth of what's happening. And that's what we need to do, is teach the whole counsel of God, including the fact that judgment is coming.
1: That's right.
0: That is a key part to the message, and
1: that's
0: that exactly. We can be safe in the Savior.
1: And ultimately, that's a message of love. We love you so much. Christ loves you so much that he wants to, you know, that judgment is coming. So are you ready? When Jesus makes the declarative statement, I am the way, the truth, and the life, and nobody, nobody comes to the Father but through me, is he telling the truth? And if he is, then we have to take that question very seriously. More with Todd Hampson right after this.

0: Here, let me show you how to do it.
1: Can't you see you're doing it wrong?
0: What are they teaching people today?
1: You should just be happy you have a job.
2: Each of these phrases can be intended to support and encourage, but each phrase can also come across as critical and discouraging. We should be careful what we say and how we say it. Sometimes people think we don't believe their opinion is worth much. Sometimes we can indicate there's only one way to complete a task, and our way is far superior to any other way. Sometimes harsh words make us seem insensitive to the struggles others face. 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Maybe we can start hearing things like,
0: "How can I help?"
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10: We are visiting with Todd Hempson. He is a man who really understands eschatology. Just to tell you the few things he does again, and by that, I'm being a tad bit sarcastic, he is multi-talented. He's a speaker, an illustrator, an animation producer, the author of the Nonprofits, P-R-O-P-H-E-T-S, Guides book series. He's also co-host of the Prophecy Pros podcast, along with Dr. Jeff Kinley. And he has an award-winning animation company called Timbuktoons that has produced content for so many well-known ministries. And because he's such a precious friend, I want you to know that he and Jeff run something called the Prophecy Pros Academy. It is a brilliant idea where you can simply take an online course. In fact, one module at a time. It's 12 weeks per module, no long-term commitment, but an hour and a half a week, 100% online. You can access this in your own time. Do it when the kids are asleep. Do it first thing in the morning. There's printed manual for each module, exclusive online community. The list goes on and on and on and on. And it should be closed registration. But thank you, Todd, so much for knowing that you were going to come on this program and be our guest, and you're keeping it open for another 24 hours. So let me just encourage you that this would be a marvelous way to grow up in Him. We always talk on this program about changing your diet, getting off milk, moving to meat, getting some spiritual heft on your bones, and you can tell what a fabulous teacher Todd is, and you can do it right there on your computer anytime that's convenient. So I strongly, heartily recommend this to you, and the website's real easy. It's just the name of the Academy, Prophecy Pros Academy.com, prophecyprosacademy.com, 24 more hours, and then the door does shut. But this is a gracious offer to you listeners because of our friend Todd. 877-548-3675, 877-548-3675. Timothy, I welcome you from Arkansas. Your question, please.
11: Hi. I've been a Protestant my entire born-again life, and I've kind of taken the rapture for granted as simply a reality. Recently, I've been studying Catholic theology, and my understanding is that the Catholic Church doesn't hold to the Protestant view of the rapture. I'm just curious, where do they differ and why?
12: Yeah, that's a great question, Timothy. Thanks for asking that. And in the book on the rapture, I actually go through kind of a church history overview of when different views popped up and that sort of thing. But basically, when you look at church history, the reformers were painting the Catholic Church as the Antichrist, kind of a system rather than a person. And kind of in response to that, they came up with an eschatology known as preterism, trying to paint a picture that eschatology was actually history, that it already happened in 70 AD. So that's their, as far as I know, that's to this day, their official stance, other than they do in their creeds, it does have Jesus returning at the end. As far as I know, that's the only thing that's literal in terms of their interpretation of eschatology. So I think we need, and we talked about this the last time I was with Janet, in that we need to hold to a futurist literal interpretation method, meaning God says what He means and means what He says, and we can understand every bit of language in Scripture at face value. Even the poetic language, even the symbols have a concrete meaning, so to speak. So we can have a confident understanding of the chronology of what takes place in the end times. But hopefully that answered your question.
10: Yeah, and thank you for the question. 877-548-3675. Any question you have on the end times, you've already figured out now that Todd is a superb teacher. 877-548-3675. Mary in Indiana, I thank you for being here as well. Your question, please.
13: Thank you very much for taking my call, Janet and Todd. I want to be a free tripper, and I'm just wondering, Todd, how you can be confident that the rapture will occur before the tribulation and not during or even at the end of the tribulation?
12: Yeah, great, fantastic question. And one thing I always point out when I'm asked that question is your salvation is not dependent on what timing of the view of the rapture that you have. So that's a good thing. And it is something that we can debate in-house without, looking like a dysfunctional family, because that's not very attractive to the world. So I always encourage people, hey, even if you have a different view, let's talk about it. The key thing is, what does Scripture actually say? And I won't take a long time to go into all of this, but in the book, I give my top 10 reasons for believing that. But just really quickly, just one key verse, Revelation 3:10, Jesus says, "I will keep you from the hour of trial that is coming on the whole world." And that's the Greek word ek, which means physically removed from. So that's a pretty clear single verse And then also I point to many other things in the book. One of them, and this is Janet and I have talked about this a few times, is the doctrine of imminency, and that everywhere that the Lord's return is mentioned, it's spoken of in a way that could happen literally at any moment. And that's only possible logically with a pre-trib rapture. And there are many other reasons as well. Dr. Walvoord has, a book with 52 reasons, but I got my top 10 in the book. But it's a pretty clear slam dunk when you look at the details. And again, other people who hold different views may differ with me on that opinion, but I think Scripture supports thoroughly a pre-trib rapture. We're not mm-hmm. destined to wrath. Scripture says that over and over again. The doctrine of the rapture in First Thess, he says, encourage one another with these words. John 14, it is the connotation of the groom coming for his bride. No groom is going to send his bride in an alley to get beat up for 7 years before she's good enough to get to the wedding. You know, it just doesn't make sense on any level.
10: Todd, I asked you this the last time we were together, but because it's being used as a cudgel and a derogative term in these interesting times in which we find ourselves, well, how much does your belief in dispensationalism predetermine your position on the rapture?
12: They definitely are related. And some people, when they hear the word dispensationalism, they think you're forcing a grid on the text, but you're actually not. All dispensationalism means is you're taking it at face value and you see that God worked uniquely in different eras, like before the fall, after the fall, before the flood, during the time of the patriarchs with Abraham, and then, of course, the law, and of course, the New Testament, an era of grace. And Paul himself uses that word, oikonomia. It's a Greek word for dispensationalism. And he's talking about the current dispensation of grace. And he also alludes to a previous dispensation of law and a future period of the kingdom. So it's biblical. It's not something we force on the text, but it does help you understand that God works uniquely through history. Mm-hmm. And it also means he has a very clear, concrete, multi-stated eternal purpose and eternal promises to the Jewish people. So there's a program for the Jewish people. There's a program for the church. Every individual must come to Christ for salvation. But there are specific promises and prophecies related to the Jewish people and the land that have to take place, and they have not yet been fulfilled and are yet future prophecies. So there's a lot packed in there, but it does relate to your understanding of the rapture, because the rapture ends the dispensation of the church age. It began with Pentecost. It ends with the rapture. So it's another key component of the rapture.
10: Excellent answer. Thank you for that. Kim in Florida, you've been so patient. I appreciate it. Your question, please.
14: Yes, I have a two-part question. When our bodies rise during the rapture, the people that are living, if they're driving a car or flying a plane, will those things start to crash with destruction on Earth? And if you're cremated when you die, how does your body that's non-existing rise out of the grave, or how do you get to heaven if you were cremated?
12: Great questions, Kim. The first question there, yes, I do think there's no scripture that talks about that. Obviously, we've seen depictions of that in various end times movies and books and that kind of thing. But it makes logical sense that, yes, mm-hmm. when people are taken, they're all taken at the same time. And the chaos that comes out of that is what opens up the door for the Antichrist to rise. And, you know, we're going to need a Mr. Fix-It man who can make order out of chaos and make everybody believe he's got the answers. And that's the perfect environment for someone like that to rise out of. And then to your second question about cremation, really all that matters is God knows where our molecules are. He created the universe out of nothing, so he can keep track of where our molecules are. And it's not just cremation, actually. Anybody who dies, like even in the first century, they would put them in a tomb for a year. Their flesh would rot away. After a year, they'd come gather up their bones and put them in a bone box or an ossuary and take that back. So the same kind of thing. Whoever has died, God knows where their molecules are, and he's in the resurrection business. He did it with Jesus as the first fruits, and he's going to do it with us as well in the rapture. Mm-hmm.
10: Great and comforting answer. Kim, thank you so much for that. Michael, I welcome you into the conversation. Your question, please.
15: Yes. Do we know the number of people that will survive the sheep and goat judgment and enter the millennium?
12: So we don't know the number of them. We do see that there's an indication of Jewish people that two-thirds of them will unfortunately perish in the future tribulation period. But in terms of sheep and goats, it's obviously going to be a small remnant, but they're going to be, the sheep will be divided from the goats, and the sheep will enter the kingdom, and the goats will be judged. The goats, meaning these are unbelievers who did not accept the Lord, but made it all the way to the end of the tribulation period. But we're not, as far as I know, we're not given the number of them anywhere in Scripture, other than the fact that it is going to be a fairly small remnant compared to the population of the earth right now. So scary times coming for sure. All the more reason for us to accept the Lord and, mm-hmm. and go in the rapture.
10: Yeah. Michael, you're ahead of the class because you talked about the sheep and the goats judgment. And I'm going to presume, given the number of people listening right now, that not everybody knows that. So Todd, if you would be so kind, would you come back and talk about what is the sheep and goats judgment when we contextualize that in our conversation about eschatology and the end times? Our number is 877-548-3675, 877-548-3675. Back after this.
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18: Oh.
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10: Todd Hampson is with us. He is the man behind the Nonprofits Guide book series. And these are all books that deal with the end times. He's a fabulous award-winning illustrator. If you go to our information page, you're going to see the cover of the book for the Nonprofits Guide to the Rapture. And those illustrations are throughout each and every one of his books. I don't know about you, but it makes the study much easier and more attractive to me, too, I'm a visual learner, so I love his illustrations. It just helps tremendously. I also have a link to his website because there's a boatload of books in the series. If you want to learn more, you can do that. And I would be remiss if I didn't squeeze in one more time the opportunity you have to sign up for the Prophecy Pros Academy. And I just love their tagline again. They are bridging the gap between Sunday and seminary. It's a wonderful opportunity for you to do some online studies. There are 12 modules in all. You can do one at a time, 12 weeks per module, by the way. You can do one at a time. There's no long-term commitment, about an hour and a half, 100% online. Fabulous. It should be door closed for registration, but Todd, in his kindness, because he is behind the Prophecy Pro Academy, has opened this for 24 more hours so that you, my dear listeners, have an opportunity to sign up. So prophecyprosacademy.com, prophecyprosacademy.com. Now, just before the break, we were talking about the sheep and the goats. And for a lot of people, they're going, why do they suddenly start talking about farm life? What's that? Yeah. So can you explain what that is in terms of eschatology?
12: Yes, absolutely. And actually, I'll give a quick overview of the judgments because I think this is a common confusing situation for our understanding for a lot of believers. I know it confused me when I first read it because you have the judgment seat of Christ, you have the sheep and goats judgment, you have the tribulation judgments, and then you have the great white throne judgment. A lot of people, when they teach God's end time judgment, kind of merge all those together. But it can't be the case. The context determines that they're all different things. And we won't go through each of those. They each have a different purpose. But the sheep and goats judgment specifically is spoken of by Jesus in a parable in Matthew 25. So Matthew 24, he gives the Olivet Discourse, and he explains what's going to take place in the future tribulation period, how it ends. And then he goes into these parables, and one of them is the sheep and goats judgment. And he specifically says, beginning in verse 31, when the Son of Man comes in his glory and all the angels with him, he will sit on his glorious throne. All the nations will be gathered before him, and he will separate people from one another as a shepherd separates the sheep from the goats. And that's where that term comes from. But basically, when you look at the details of what that is he's separating the people, the saved people from the unsaved people. And the evidence of their salvation is how they treated the Jewish people during the tribulation period. I've heard a lot of people apply this to the church age, but it really is a distinct contextual thing for the end of the tribulation period, where he says, whatever you did for one of the least of these, my brothers and sisters of mine, you did for me. So he's talking about those who protected and helped and assisted the Jewish people, because unfortunately, there's going to be another hard time for them in the future tribulation period. But those who are believers, the sheep, are going to protect them and aid them and visit them and do all the good stuff that you read about there. So great question, a very little known judgment, and it does take a little bit of theology and distilling different aspects of different verses and kind of comparing scripture with scripture to kind of come to a firm conclusion on that.
10: Thank you, Todd. But we could never run out of time talking about this because there's so much, and it just gets more interesting all the time. Let me go back to the phones. Tommy, thank you so much for being here. Your question, please.
0: Sure. During the tribulation period, are there going to be Gentile believers, or is this just for the Jewish people to get saved and there's no Gentile believers?
12: Thankfully, great question, by the way. Fantastic question. No, the beauty is we see in the midst of wrath, this is how good God is. In the midst of wrath, there's always grace. He makes grace available until it can't be available anymore. So we find in Revelation 7, after the 144,000 Jewish witnesses begin to witness around the world, the very next thing we see is a great multitude of the nations, of people from every tribe, nation, and tongue standing there who are all saved. So I believe the biggest revival in history is going to be in the early phases of the future tribulation period, and it will include everybody. So grace is always available all the way up, when you read carefully in the book of Revelation, all the way up until people take the mark of the beast, they have an opportunity to accept the Lord. That's kind of a point of no return. It's not just an accidental mark they're taking. They're actually aligning with Satan. They're choosing the beast. They're choosing to align with the Antichrist at that point and worship him as God. So, but up all the way up to that point, salvation is available even in the future tribulation period. It's just going to be a really tough time to be alive. So I advise people to accept the Lord now.
10: Amen. Amen. Tommy, thank you so much. I really appreciate the question. Julie, welcome. Your question, please.
3: Hi, yes. I was reading in Ezekiel chapter 40 about the temple, the new temple, which I believe will be in the millennial kingdom, and they seem to have sacrifices. And I'm just wondering, is there going to be a temple in the millennial kingdom? Will there be sacrifices?
12: Fantastic question. Janet, you have a bunch of theologians listening
4: do,
12: to your program every day. These are great questions. Yeah, so to give that a little bit of context, Ezekiel 36 and 37, chronologically, we see there's a regathering of the Jewish people, first in unbelief, then in belief. Ezekiel 38, 39 detail the Gog-Magog war. And then from that point all the way to the end of the book of Ezekiel is a description of the future temple that will be in the millennial kingdom. And it's gigantic. It's amazing if you read the passage and look at the dimensions and everything. And it does mention that there will be sacrifices. Now, here's the beauty of it. We know that the law has been fulfilled. There's no need for sacrifice for the remission of sins, but this will be a distinct Jewish thing they do to look back and celebrate what Christ has already done, kind of like how we take communion to celebrate what he did in the church age.
10: Wow. So, Julia, this is what I think you were hinting at with your question, and that's why it's a great question. So it will be not, it isn't another, because Christ is the once completed act, the unblemished Lamb of God that takes away the sins of the world. So that's the final sacrifice. So this will be a way of just remembering what Christ has done for us, but it isn't about the absolution of sin.
12: Correct. Exactly. Yeah. Wow.
10: Todd, I'm so glad you accept my invitations because I had to restrain myself. There were so many questions I could have asked, and I thought, don't be greedy, Janet. There are other people that want to ask questions as well. You are such a wonderful teacher on what could be, from some people's perspective, a very complex part of Scripture. And I think it's complex only because so much of it is future tense, and what we can't see, we don't understand. But again, it's that whole idea of what we can see is temporal, what we can't see is eternal, and we're talking about some pretty powerful things that are going to happen, all of them wrapping around the eternality of what life is going to be like and who our great and gracious God is. Todd said the most important thing, if you didn't hear anything else this hour, nothing has to happen before that rapture takes place. Boop, twinkling of an eye, the saved go up, the unsaved left behind. So if that were, just asking because I care for you, if that were to ask, that were to happen tonight, where would you go? Would you be gone, taken up in the air, or would you be left behind? I can't answer that question. You can, and I know who the one who can give you the answer, and his name is Jesus. Think about that question if you don't have it answered right now. Todd, thank you from the bottom of my heart. Thank you, friends. We'll see you next time on In the Market with Janet Parshall.
22: With SRN News, I'm Keith Peters in Washington. Acting Attorney General Todd Blanche says the U.S. has indicted former Cuban President Raul Castro over the 1996 downing of civilian planes operated by Miami-based exiles.
23: As alleged in the indictment, Raul Castro and five co-defendants participated in a conspiracy that ended with Cuban military aircraft firing missiles at those civilian planes and killing four Americans.
22: The indictment was related to Castro's alleged role in the shootdown of two small planes operated by the exile group Brothers to the Rescue. Castro was Cuba's defense minister at the time. The charges included murder and destruction of an airplane. Congressman Barry Moore and former Navy SEAL Jared Hudson advanced to a runoff Wednesday for the Republican nomination for Alabama's open Senate.
24: Moore is a three-term congressman endorsed by President Donald Trump, and Hudson is a political newcomer. Moore said the state deserves a, quote, Trump conservative in the Senate, while Hudson has promised to be a, quote, warrior for President Trump's America's First agenda if elected. On the Democrat side, business owner Dakari Lariat and lawyer Everett West are heading to a runoff, but either of them would face an uphill climb in deep red Alabama. The Republican and Democratic runoffs will be held on June 16th. Bernie Bennett reporting.
22: Speaking at the U.S. Coast Guard Academy commencement, President Trump says the cadets have shown unbelievable heroism and exceptional selflessness.
25: You've all been tested. You'll be tested further and probably at higher levels as your career goes on, but you've been very strongly tested and you have what it takes.
22: On Wall Street, the Dow up by 645 points. The NASDAQ rose 399. The S&P 500 advanced 79, oil dropped below $99 a barrel. 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Today we hear from Jack Graham, pastor at Prestonwood Baptist Church in Dallas.
1: I love our country, and if you love Jesus, you should love your country, whatever your country is, I believe. And it's not perfect. It's not a perfect nation, but it's a nation where we have been given unbelievable opportunity to preach the gospel, to grow our churches, and I'm just praying that there will be a spiritual awakening in America this time. It'll be a great celebration of America and what has happened in the past, but also that we would unite together as Christians and as churches, and you're doing a great part in doing that with media, with Salem, because it's just so very important that Christians stand up for truth in this generation. I don't know how much longer we will have America if we don't.
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2: Who is God? Why does it matter? Glad you asked. God loves you, is for you, has a plan for your life. His compassion is great, forgiveness greater. Because he is the greatest. He loves to encourage, lives to restore, longs to be friends. You are under the law of love in the era of grace on a journey to forever. You are offered eternity, accepted completely, encouraged to follow. This is a time of opportunity in the life of choices on a path from the selfish to obedient. The time for indecision is past. There is hope in the headlong pursuit of God. There is a promise of companionship with each step taken along his narrow path. It leads to the very place you need to be. God has a gift, allows you to embrace everything you need to live a godly life. That's what he offers. He's some kind of wonderful. 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
7: I feel like there's this pressure in the church right now to be joyful all the time. 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

0: 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I'm Dave Wilson.
1: 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This is Family Life Today. Okay, so we have one more day with Alicia Michelle talking about her book, Emotional Confidence. And just the title, Three Simple Steps to Manage Emotions with Science and Scripture.
0: And we get to play all that to marriage and parenting and even parenting adult kids. So you don't want to miss this one. Let's go.
2: I think in marriage, when you have disappointments, there does come a point where God's had to bring me to this point of like, so you've committed to this person for the rest of your life. You love this person and you do, you love them. They're wonderful. But then there's this little part right here, right? So are you going to let this little part grow so that it is blocking the light of all these other beautiful parts of your relationship? Because guess what, Alicia, you have control over that. Mm. You get to decide if this disappointment that is real and plausible, okay, sure, if that is going to rule your marriage. So we have that individual choice, as painful, as excruciating it can be, to say, God, I am disappointed. Show me how to release this, because I don't want to live in this place anymore. I don't want this to poison my marriage.
0: Right. Yeah. I think most wives would say this, and I know husbands would too. They would say, I'm disappointed, but it's not a little thing.
2: Sure. Like if there is something immoral, right, abuse, right, we're not saying, well, that's a disappointment. You better just suck it up and work through the Lord with that. Yeah. No.
1: That's a glaring sign
2: that
0: get safe,
2: we need help. You need to get safe. Yeah. Absolutely. But that's different. This is the stuff like, I really wish that he would talk to me more about this. I really wish that we dated more like we did when we first, you know, got to know each other. Yeah. Things that are meaningful and really hit home and are hard, but is that a moral lack that's happening in the marriage? Not really.
1: Yeah. I'm glad we made that distinction.
2: You know, I'm glad you did, because that's important. We're certainly not saying just deal with it.
1: I think too, Dave, like what happens in a woman's heart, I don't know if this happens with men, but as women have kids that are getting older, some of our marriage stuff gets put on the sideline, because the stuff that our kids are going through trumps it.
2: Yes.
1: And we as women, I don't feel like you do this as much as I do. And maybe some men do.
0: No, but we watch it happen.
1: But it
0: trumps. We feel like, hey, I'm over here.
1: Because
0: we're
1: worried about our kids. We're thinking about it. If a woman puts her head down at night, if she has little kids, she can start thinking, I failed. If you get older kids, you're thinking, I failed. And my kids, you could take it personally, like I've created this, but they are struggling, man, with some big issues, and it can suck the joy out of your life
2: completely,
1: as a mom.
2: Yeah.
1: And you forget about your husband because it sucked the joy and energy out of your life. How can we apply it to this? How can the ADD apply to that woman?
2: I think it's,
1: or man,
2: it's just, again, saying that this is the reality. This is who I am. I know for me as a young mom, that was one of the hardest points of my life, period. Relentless is the only word that I used to describe
0: it. Sleep is 4 hours a night.
2: I was sleeping four hours a night and homeschooling. Three boys and a girl.
1: And you homeschooled.
2: Yeah, and my husband traveled 50% of the time. One of my children is on the spectrum. Like, let's just keep adding to it, right? And that's not just like poor Alicia. We all have our own things, but it builds up. And so I would say to that mom that it's okay to recognize that this is happening.
0: Did you cry much?
2: There were certain points when I did cry, but I remember, and this you'll probably get this as a husband. I remember saying, like at a breaking point with some of these things, again, the relentless side, like, I can't do this anymore. This is so hard. Like having this kind of conversation with my husband. And his answer was, which is a guy answer, and I love you. I know you're listening. I love you. He would say, what do you want me to do about it? Do you want me to quit my job?
0: There you go. Been there, done that.
2: Right? And he's like, what do you want me to do? What do you want me to do? And I was like, but it's still hard. What do you want me to do? So then at that point, the tears are there, but you're like, all right, I guess I'll put the tears away. Because what am I supposed to do?
0: Why are you laughing?
1: You would say the exact same words. I'll quit my job.
2: I'll just quit my job then. And we'll just like, you know, and I'm like, that's not the answer. I just want you to hear that this is hard. All you want them to do is hear that it's hard, right?
1: Yes. And acknowledge, right? Like, I see you.
2: I see the pain that you're doing. Yes. I see it. So interesting, you brought the adult children stuff up. This is that conversation we've had in the Bible study recently with these other couples, is young families, right? The young age is that, like, I'm stuck in the mud. Yes. Please help me.
1: Yes.
2: I need help. But after the kids get a little older, they're more independent. It's like, there's a lot more space and time for it to come up. And they're not little things, but they are those disappointments that were like, maybe I thought this would have changed. I thought that maybe this would happen. Or just the changing roles of the empty nest and things happening. So there's just this whole other dynamic that comes up emotionally at that stage.
1: What's that look like for you guys?
2: It has been freeing, because we're like, hey, let's go out to eat. You know, like, we don't have to think about it, right? Yeah. Or let's go away for the weekend. The kids can handle the house, you know? And that's beautiful. So like, that kind of stuff is coming back that was not there. But there is the little things that pop up that you're more aware of. But I think the beauty of that is we've had the maturity and the time to know, okay, this is annoying, but this is not everything. This is not something I want to focus on. This is like, the growth has happened in both of us. So we're more able to kind of slough things off and just, you know, truly love each other and focus. We understand the value of our thoughts, I think, more. Like, what do I want this to be about? So it's a new phase, and I'm sure it'll be different when everybody leaves.
0: Oh, yeah.
2: A lot more quiet.
0: Mm-hmm. It's quiet.
2: Oh.
0: One of the reasons I ask you if you ever cry is because, you know, I have guys in my men's group who say, my wife cries every day. I'm like, what?
2: Well, I cry a lot more now, for sure.
0: I mean, everybody's different. Is crying a good or bad thing with emotions? You're the emotion coach.
2: So good. Yes.
0: You know,
2: okay.
0: Do you do with that?
2: So let's talk about that. Yes. Crying is very helpful. Now, let's talk about crying versus crying, right? So crying and releasing tension physically, there are hormones that are released through our tears that are stress hormones, so to help us calm down. So
1: isn't that crazy? I never knew that.
2: Yeah.
1: Stress hormones
2: are being released through our tear ducts. If you
1: Bruce,
2: were to analyze,
1: did you hear that with your daughters?
3: Oh, they have so many hormones. Or what was it? What did you say?
1: Stress hormones.
3: Oh, man, they have,
1: are being
3: buckets.
1: Released.
0: How many got little girls?
1: Yes, all girls.
0: Yeah.
1: That's good for you to know that there's stress hormones.
0: Yeah, I want to know what's going on in the, what do we call it, the control booth in there. Bruce, Chancel, any thoughts, any questions?
3: Yeah, well, we've been talking about relating it to parenting.
2: Okay.
3: For sure. Yeah, the emotions. I was saying, like, what's true? Mm-hmm. That often we have to talk about that with our daughters. Just this past weekend, one of our daughters wouldn't eat because we watched a YouTube video of where they had to eat worms as, like, for losing the game.
2: Oh.
3: And then she was afraid that there were worms in the food.
2: Oh.
3: And so my wife Maria was having to tell her, like, what's true? Because she's very emotional at the table, can't eat, you know, and it's becoming this big deal. And I'm there just going, just eat, you have to eat, you know, just obey me. And Maria's like, now we have to think, it's true. Is it true that there are worms? No, it's true that there are not worms in there.
2: Yeah.
3: Didn't exactly work, but it was a start.
2: Yeah.
1: Interesting.
2: That is so interesting. And especially for younger kids, when they don't have as developed of a frontal lobe, which is the logical part of the mind. The emotion is just going crazy. And of course, that's activated again during with extra hormones in the teenage years. So
1: look what you have to look forward to, Bruce.
4: Something else I was thinking about was just, what does emotional growth look like? Not just emotionally, but spiritually and relationally. What does success look like? How would you define success of that?
2: I think success is different for each person. But I think in terms of spiritually, it would be that I feel more safe and comfortable, and it's easier for me to talk to God about my feelings. Here's the thing that I think is the gift in all of this with emotions and God, is that we all say, I want to see God more every day. Like, I want to see him show up in my life. Guess what?
1: He already has.
2: You have these emotions happening every day. What if this is an invitation from him to say, I want to be in your real life?
1: Oh, interesting.
2: I really care about you. Come to me. What if the come to me verse that we all quote, what if it's not just, you know, when you're desperate?
1: Come to me. Let's say it.
0: Yeah, Matthew 11, where Jesus says, come to me, all you are weary and heavy laden. I will give you rest.
2: Right.
0: And that's really, I mean, at the end of the day, we have to. That's our only hope. That's our source, right?
2: Yeah, he is the one who's going to give us rest. And what if that rest is not just a frantic plea, God, please help me. God, please give me strength. How often do we just pray that?
0: Yeah.
2: What if that strength and the hope and the peace comes from entering into this place of emotional conversations with God? And the ADD tool is a great way to do that.
0: Yeah, I know when I worked through the anger stuff in my life, I didn't do ADD, I did ABC.
2: Okay.
0: And I even taught this at my church. I'm like, okay, here's what I've learned to do. First of all, acknowledge that you're angry. Because a lot of times in church world, we want to think anger is a sin.
2: Oh, yes.
0: You know what I mean?
2: And it can be if it's used in a way.
1: In your anger, do not sin.
0: Yeah, but we want to sort of skip it like, oh, I'm not angry. When everybody in the room is like, yeah, you are. And we're like, we think it's sin. It's like, no. Admit it. I am. I'm getting pretty hot right now.
2: Yeah.
0: B, for me, was the extension cord, backtrack to the first emotion. There's an emotion I skipped. Were you hurt? Are you frustrated? Yeah. Fear sometimes? You just skip fear and go to anger? Whatever it is, like, go back and go, and then C is confess it appropriately. Mm. In my day, we were told, let it all hang out. You know, if you're angry, just go for it. That was a really bad advice, because anger expressed in a hot way is not an appropriate way to do it. There's a way to do it and say, you know, I was angry.
2: Right.
0: I realized when you said this to me an hour ago, it hurt.
2: Mm.
0: I didn't process it. I just yelled. I want to talk about that.
2: Yeah.
0: Can we talk about that? You said that I'm not a good husband or whatever.
2: Mm-hmm.
0: That really hurt. And then hopefully your wife is, or your spouse is going to go, yeah, I didn't mean to say it that way. Here's what, you know, anyway.
2: Right.
0: I don't know. It's ADD, ABC. I mean, it's a different thing, but I learned that really helped me get a.
1: Yeah, that was good.
0: Get underneath what you said earlier, the, you know, what's hot, boiling inside me. There's something going on there.
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1: Yeah. I'm still stuck back on the, our tears are releasing hormones. Did you talk about a God thing.
0: Does that make you want to cry more?
2: Oh, and then there's that verse in Psalms, and I'm not going to know the exact.
1: Yes.
2: He collects all our tears in a bottle.
1: Yeah. Mm.
2: So when we learn these cool things about our body, how he made us, we see that he does want us to learn how to help ourselves release the stress. And so this kind of goes back to two things. First, I feel like there's this pressure in the church right now to be joyful all the time. Be happy, be joyful. Okay, joy is a fruit of the spirit. Yes, we are. That's part of living in Christ.
1: Right.
2: But if we are skipping over and pushing down all the things that are making us not feel joyful, then that's not a real joy. That's just faking it. And then we don't understand why we're just feeling disconnected from God, or we feel like we have to show up in with a certain way. But the thing is that we can have these emotions and we need to work through them, but he's also given us what I call emotional prep tools to be able to enter into it. Because in that moment when you're angry, the last thing you feel like doing is saying, oh, I'm acknowledging that I'm angry. You're just mad. So the reality is, how can I use the tools that God has made inside my body to help me calm down enough to do that? Because when we're stuck in an emotion, it's that primal subconscious part of our brain that is just reacting, responding, shutting down, The logical mind is like on 20% is what the stats say. 20%. Wow. So this is why we can't think logically. We're just like, ah.
1: And think about, you're right, with kids whose brains haven't even developed all the way.
2: Right.
1: And isn't it true? Like, I mean, our boys would be like, we're not fully developed till 25. Our brains.
2: Boys
1: is that
2: are
1: true?
2: Less. Boys would take longer.
1: So be patient.
2: Sorry. Parents. Yeah.
1: And yet you have the emotions many times of the girls.
2: Yes. So that balance has to happen. So the logical mind comes back on once we can calm our bodies down. So our nervous system is either in two positions, the parasympathetic, which is the rest and digest, the calming side, or the sympathetic, which is the fight or flight side, which we're pretty familiar with at this point. A lot of us have heard of fight or flight.
1: Right.
2: So when you're in an emotion, the fight or flight side is activated. And that's not the logical mind. That's the emotional, let's going to protect myself kind of mind. We can use tools to kick on the parasympathetic nervous system.
1: What is the parasympathetic?
2: So the parasympathetic is the side of the nervous system that is a calming side. It's what our body's always trying to go back to. It's that normal stasis where we're not in survival mode. Okay.
1: Yeah.
2: So we can use all parts of our body, physical, emotional, spiritual, even taste and touch. There's different ways that we can access that. We talked about tears. Tears is one way that we can relax and let the emotions out and for that body to come down. It can be something as simple as taking a deep breath, learning some different breathing techniques. We've heard about those before, or like running fingers on your skin to kind of activate. There are these little parts of our skin. I'm not going to remember the exact term, but when you run your fingers on them, it actually, again, releases these calming hormones to our body, telling us to relax, to calm down.
1: That's why we do it to our kids when they're going to sleep.
2: Yeah.
1: I'll do that with our grandkids. Yes.
2: Yeah.
1: I'm just kind of touching their skin real lightly.
2: Yes.
1: So it's calming.
2: It's calming. So turning on the calm. If we feel like we're in a place where we can't go through a method like ADD to work through it, we can turn on the calm. And the book gives 18 different kinds of ways to do that, but you start to learn what are the ways that work for me. So I kind of go to this one or that one. That makes it easier.
1: What helps to calm you? What do you do?
2: Deep breathing, the box breathing specifically, which is breathe in for counts of four, hold for four, breathe out for four, and then hold for four. That helps. That's where I usually start. Swaying or rocking.
1: Really?
2: Is really helpful. I've just been using that more lately. So yeah. Just kind of, we do this with babies. We moms know you, even if you've never been a mom, you pick up a baby, you instantly start just moving.
1: Right.
2: That's really helpful. To me, the things with the skin is really helpful. Interestingly, like sometimes the overwhelm we feel with an emotion, we can kind of ask ourselves, do I need to get this out? Like expel it? Or do I need to go inward? So that's a question I always ask is like, sometimes working out or just like, I'm so frustrated right now. I need to go, like, I'm not going to sit here and take a deep breath. That's not helping me. I need to go work out or run or get it out of me. So like, maybe that's what I need to do. And that, and when you know, when we come back, exercise, of course, is one of those that kicks on the endorphins, which turns on the parasympathetic too. So that's a good question to ask. Do I need to just work this out or do I need to go inward and feel that comfort in order to feel calm?
1: What does the comfort look like when you go inward?
2: The comfort would be the things we've been talking about, the breathing,
1: yes,
2: that kind of stuff.
1: That's the inward.
2: That's the inward, but the outward is like
1: physical.
2: You know, you all felt that way. And maybe men, do you think men feel that side more?
1: The expelling.
2: Yeah. You're like, you don't want to sit around and just.
0: Different guys, different things. But there's often times I just go work out.
2: Mm-hmm.
0: And I feel great, the endorphins. But when you were just saying the breathing thing, I literally just did it.
2: Did you?
0: I'm sitting there going, four counts? I'm like, wow.
2: And hold. And that's what's interesting.
0: I just did four.
2: The holding part, because we think we want to just keep breathing in, but it's the exhale and holding because the muscles are relaxing. That's signaling the calm to come into our body. So the holding at the bottom and at the top of that breath is a big part of that calm.
1: Yeah.
2: So do like four cycles of four of those, four times four. That's easy to remember.
1: Alicia, have you done those calming exercises with your kids?
2: Yes.
1: Have you taught that to them?
2: Yes, I've taught them a few.
1: Yeah.
2: I mean, of course, you guys know as parents, sometimes they're like, yeah, mom, whatever. My son is here today, I'm sure, watching us going, oh, yes, mom has probably talked to us about some of those. But I think it's important to talk to them about them, yes, but at the right time, right? Not when they're in the middle of, a freak out and you're like, go take a deep breath and let's learn how to do this, right? So we can teach them those tools though.
1: But I was thinking of Sissy Goff and David Thomas, who are both counselors. You've heard of them.
2: Yeah, sure.
1: David says, have a room where they can release their steam to be that outward. But then Sissy has all these calming techniques. Mm. So I like that. And as adults, I think that's good too. What do you think you do?
0: I don't know. You're going to tell everybody, I guess.
1: No, I have no idea.
0: Go ahead.
1: I don't know.
0: Well, I mean, the bad thing I probably do is I work. I just push it away and I go work.
2: That would have been my MO before. Yeah,
1: really?
2: For sure. Yeah. Working. Yeah.
0: And then working out really helps me. If I could do it every day, I would.
1: I think working out is good for me. My time with

0: do. I can get lost in a great worship song.
1: Agreed.
2: I wonder, that'd be really interesting to know scientifically what happens in our bodies. Because if God has created music, I mean, he's the author and creator of music.
1: Right.
2: And think about what that can do to us, what we feel, what we experience.
1: Right.
2: And especially worship music.
1: Yeah.
2: Then takes you to this higher plane. That's an interesting one, too.
1: That is cool. So not on that level, but on a different level, it's the concept of going to the beach. Do you ever wonder why when you go to the beach, you just feel so relaxed afterwards? So there is science that says that when we're at the beach, several things are happening which turn on the parasympathetic. First, the color of the water is very calming. It's very soothing to see that. The sound, the repetitive sound, of course, is calming. It's turning on these calming waves in our brain. The sensory of just being in a place with not a lot of noise, it's this dull kind of sound around you.
2: With seagulls and then the waves.
1: And if we're a person of faith, we might see God in that. We might see the consistency of the waves as God's love, you know. So there's just all these things happening at once. And sometimes we don't have to think about it. You just go to the beach and you feel better. It's our body responding.
0: I mean, I think for a lot of people, that would be golf as well. If you're hitting the ball well.
1: Yeah.
0: But it's nature.
1: Or anything where you just feel kind of vibed in
2: like nature.
0: Yeah. I mean, you get a beautiful golf course. You're like, it's stunning.
1: Yeah.
0: Like, this is so beautiful. And the sun and the...
2: Well, we're kind
0: and
2: of...
0: And then you hit a ball into the woods and it all goes away.
2: We're talking about some of the pathways that we used to talk about of connecting to God. It's nature.
1: Yes.
2: It's music.
1: Prayer, writing.
2: Yeah.
1: Kind of all the senses. He's made us to be able to connect with him in all our senses.
2: But I love that you're combining the science, the beauty of God and his word and his spirit with all that he has created. And you're helping us learn how to deal with our emotions, which are always up and down. What a great ministry God has given
1: you.
2: And it started flat on your back.
0: This has been good stuff.
1: It did. Yeah.
0: This is going to help a lot of people.
1: Thank you. Yeah. It starts like all most ministries from a place of why, how did I end up here? And God reworking it and bringing such beauty out of it. And I think that's what comes from all this. We can learn about all these things about our emotions, but at the end of the day, we're using them to grow closer to him.
2: Yeah.
1: Right? It's an opportunity to grow closer to him. Like we've said, his truth is always going to reign over our emotions. Like we can feel it. It's still real. But at the end of the day, it's a chance to submit to him, to let him take it, to let him do what he needs to do with it. Yeah.
2: It's so good.
0: That's awesome.
2: Thank you for everything. And so you also have a podcast.
1: I do.
2: Yeah.
1: Yes. It's called The Christian Mindset Coach with Alicia Michelle. And I just celebrated 7 years of podcasting.
2: Congrats.
1: So that's been, thank you. It's been a great journey.
0: Yeah, we were on not too long ago.
1: You were. Yeah. You guys were on.
0: That was
1: on.
0: Fun. Okay, so you can get her book. Go to familylifetoday.com. Click on the link in the show notes. Again, it's called Emotional Confidence. Great title, by the way.
1: Thank you.
0: Because I want to be confident in my emotions.
1: Yes.
0: Three simple steps to manage emotions with science and scripture. I'd say go to Family Life Today right now and get it.
2: Thanks.
1: Thank you.
2: This has been really good, Alicia.
1: Thanks so much.
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1: But I have set up so many boundaries because I know my human capacity. I know my limits. And what's been amazing is as I have pulled back from different things, as I have said, I can't do this. I can only do this much. I'm unable to do this. I have watched God take the small loaves and fish that I have and multiply it in ways that I could have never on my own. And it builds your faith because you know when you focus on the things that he's called you to do and you focus on staying healthy and honoring him in that way, he's like, I got the rest. I will take care of the rest.
2: More insights from Deborah on how to maximize your time and schedule at familyminute.org.
3: Got a job around the house or yard that needs done? 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
5: 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This is Ken Ham, founder of the apologetics ministry Answers in Genesis. In an evolutionary view, life must exist elsewhere in the universe, otherwise Earth is special. But that points to a creator, so evolutionists are desperate to find alien life. But what has the evidence shown? The Earth is special. The more scientists search for signs that distant planets could harbor life, the more apparent it becomes that Earth is different from everything in the universe. And it's not just different, it's obviously made for life. With just the right atmosphere, distance from the sun, the right kind of sun, liquid water, and more, Earth is perfect for life to thrive. You see, life didn't evolve here or anywhere else in the universe.
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8: Hi, this is Chris. Welcome to Adventures in Odyssey.
9: Oh, hi there. Welcome to Odyssey. I'm John Avery Whittaker, but most folks around here call me Whit. Why don't you get the whole family together and join us for another exciting adventure in Odyssey?
10: I'm leaving Odyssey.
11: What?
10: My pilgrimage will be to there.
11: That's the sign for the women's room.
10: Oops. What exactly does the train wreck special contain?
12: Mostly beef.
11: Yeah, well, so does my thumb.

0: Thanks, Dean. And don't forget, Don Blinson's company will handle your window cleaning while I'm gone. Well, see you in a few weeks.
1: Thanks, Bernard. Have a good time.
0: You can be sure of that. All right, now, that should take care of...
2: Eugene? Mr. Walton, what brings you to our fair administrative offices on our fair campus?
0: Huh? No, just dropping off an invoice for my last cleaning job. What in the world are you doing?
2: Well, I missed the campus shuttle to Odyssey,
0: you know. I mean, what in the world are you doing with that knapsack on your back? You look like you have everything you ever owned in there.
2: Well, very close. I'm taking an extended, shall we call it an expedition?
0: Call it whatever you want, but tell me what you mean.
2: Well, I suppose the simplest way to put it is, I'm leaving Odyssey.
0: What?
3: Missing gold? A haunted mansion? Bank robbers? Young Witt is on the case.
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3: Read all about his adventures in the Young Witt book series. These 5 books are filled with exciting tales that are perfect for kids ages 10 and up.
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6: Ha! I told you we'd find treasure in here.
3: 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That's youngwit.com.
0: Odyssey?
2: Precisely.
0: For good?
2: Well, that depends.
0: It depends on what?
2: What happens on my expedition?
0: Eugene, just do me a favor and speak clearly for a minute. Now, when you say expedition, you don't mean a trip to deepest, darkest Africa looking for purple elephants. You really mean you're just taking a vacation, right?
2: Well, I would like to think of this journey as something more than simply a vacation. This is an expedition to go beyond seeing tourist sites or attractive scenery, to connect with the inner person. A journey to myself.
0: Sounds like a pretty short trip.
2: You see, I've decided that there comes a time in a man's life when he must broaden his horizons, get out and experience the world. And since I am now on a hiatus from my college responsibilities, I knew that this is the time.
0: Oh, brother, you just can't do anything the easy way, can you? The rest of the world takes trips and vacations, and you have to go on an expedition. Does Witt know about this?
2: Well, indeed he does. We discussed it thoroughly. I certainly wouldn't leave without securing his permission, and I go with his blessing.
0: Well, that's something, I guess. Have a nice trip, Eugene. I hope you find, whatever it is you're looking for.
2: Well, I'm certain I will, once I get to the bus station.
0: The bus station? You're taking an expedition on a bus?
2: Oh, yes. I've purchased one of those open-ended excursion fare tickets. I can leave from anywhere and take it to anywhere. And it's reasonably priced for someone who is as tightly budgeted as I am.
0: Amazing.
2: You wouldn't perchance be, going past the Odyssey bus station, would you?
0: No. No, I'm going the other direction, to Connellsville.
2: Oh.
0: But if you want to catch the bus from there, I'm sure they'll let you.
2: But,
0: No, come on, I'll drop you off.
2: Only if it's no imposition.
0: No more than usual.
2: Then I am most grateful to accept your offer.
0: Truck's out front.
2: Connellsville, the starting point of my newfound journey.
0: Yeah, right.
2: Somehow the day seems so much brighter today. The colors are vivid in a most spectacular way.
0: It always looks like this, Eugene.
2: Well, perhaps I'm seeing the road and its environs through new eyes. The eyes of a pilgrim.
0: I thought they always wore black.
2: I'm speaking allegorically.
0: Well, try speaking English for once, will you? I still can't figure out why in the world you're doing this. I mean, you're getting on a bus to anywhere for what?
2: For the experience.
0: That's it, huh? Just experience? Nothing else?
2: Yes.
0: Well, it's been my experience that experience for the sake of experience usually isn't a very good experience at all.
2: I beg your pardon?
0: Unless there's a reason for your experience, a purpose, or you learn something from them, then, well, there's not much point.
2: Naturally, I disagree.
0: Yeah, well, naturally you would. Take my trip, for example.
2: Your trip? Are you going somewhere?
0: Yeah, though it's nothing as exciting as finding my inner self, or whoever you thought you'd bump into. I'm driving this old pickup to San Diego to trade it in on a new one. A friend of mine's giving me a great deal.
2: San Diego, California? You're driving to San Diego right now?
0: Uh-huh. I have a reason for my trip. I'm going to San Diego to get a great deal on a new pickup truck. Better than any deal I could get in Odyssey. Along the way, it's just me and the peace and quiet of the open road. And what I hope to learn from the experience is how to get a great price on a new truck.
2: So in our own separate ways, we are both pilgrims.
0: You're a pilgrim. I'm just a truck buyer.
2: Hmm. And you believe that this truck will endure the entire distance?
0: Well, of course it will. This old truck has never let me down.
2: Then, why are you purchasing a new one?
0: So this old truck won't have the chance to let me down. Boy, you ask a lot of questions, you know that?
2: Merely wondering. I expect to ask a lot of questions on this trip. I want to take it all in, every millisecond of this journey.
0: Yeah, well, your milliseconds are about to get started, because that's the bus station up ahead there.
2: Oh, you really didn't have to come in, Mr. Walton.
0: I couldn't just drop you off at the curb. I mean, you're headed for a big trip, an expedition. You should be seen off.
2: Well, I'm appreciative of your thoughtfulness.
0: Yeah, so, what now?
2: Actually, I have to decide which bus to get on.
0: How are you going to do that? I mean, just close your eyes and point to a location on, let's say, that map over there?
2: A map of the United States. Perfect. That's an excellent idea.
0: Me and my big mouth. Eugene!
2: Of course, since I have an excellent inner compass for direction, I'll have to spin around a few times.
0: Oh, wait a minute, Eugene.
2: Just to make sure I'm dizzy and can point objectively. Perfect. My pilgrimage will be to... there.
0: That's the sign for the women's room.
2: Oh, I'll try again.
0: Eugene, I really expected someone of your intelligence to be smarter than this.
2: I'm going to...
0: People are looking, Eugene.
2: There. I'm too dizzy to read it.
0: You pointed to Bakersfield, California.
2: Oh, where's Bakersfield? Near the beautiful and historic San Francisco?
0: Yeah, I don't know. Closer to Los Angeles, looks like. I guess we're headed in roughly the same direction.
2: Oh, indeed.
0: Yeah, well, have a nice trip, and I'll see you in Odyssey in a few weeks.
2: Oh, yes, a few weeks. Thank you again for the ride.
0: You're welcome. Now, see you around, Eugene. You take care.
2: Farewell, Mr. Walton. Well, I suppose I should find my bus.

0: Excuse me, Mr. Driver, but I was wondering if I might store my knapsack in the overhead bin?
1: If it'll fit, sure. Otherwise, I'll have to store it below.
0: Thank you.
1: You might want to hurry. We're ready to pull out.
0: Yes, sir. Excuse me.
2: Pardon me.
0: Excuse me. Pardon me, sir. Is this seat taken?
2: This seat?
0: Yes, sir.
2: Well, I guess not.
0: Thank you. I'll simply place my knapsack securely in the overhead bin. Fits perfectly. I see there's another up here just like it. Is it yours?
2: No.
0: Oh, I thought perhaps you were a fellow sojourner like myself.
2: A what?
0: A fellow traveler, off to see what the world has to offer.
2: Look, I'm on a business trip and my company was too cheap to put me on a plane.
0: Oh, I understand.
2: Yeah.
0: Pardon me again. Are you sure you don't want the window seat?
2: I'm sure.
0: I just want to sit where I can get the clearest view of the countryside as it rushes past. Yes, I want to take it all in. Experience as much as I can.
2: Really?
0: Oh, yes. You see, I haven't traveled much in my life. Except for that trip to Latin America, of course, which was born out of specific circumstances.
2: No kidding.
0: Which I don't have to go into now.
2: Thank you.
0: But for this particular excursion, my desire is to broaden my horizons by experiencing the vast breadth of diversity found within our shores.
2: Brother.
0: So you see, to put it as simply as possible, our nation was faced with a choice in the 1950s, whether to put our tax dollars into construction on highways for individual automotive use or to develop our mass transit system.
2: Yeah, look, excuse me, but I have to use the, you know...
0: Quite all right. Yeah, we've been talking for quite some time, haven't we?
2: You've been talking for an hour, so excuse me.
0: You don't have to take your coat or briefcase. I'll watch him for you.
2: No, I'd rather take him with me. Yeah, thanks anyway, yeah.
0: Security conscious.
3: B-I-N-G-O, B-I-N-G-O, and Bingo was his name. what a life. Wonder what's on the radio.
4: You're telling me that it was some kind of accident that you robbed that store and the two supermarkets? Come on!
3: Next.
5: Yes, anything and everything you ever wanted in a watch is contained in Superwatch.
3: Next. This sounds promising. Hey, wait a minute. Don't fade now. What is this? I wanted to hear the rest of that. Why isn't this thing working? What's going on here? What? The alternator light? I'm in the middle of nowhere. You can't do this to me now.
0: Time is long overdue for an expedition away from Odyssey. A time to have new experiences, to meet new people, to face new adventures. Faced with the same circumstances, wouldn't you have drawn the same conclusions?
6: Yeah, I saw. Look, excuse me, but I have to use the, you know...
0: Facilities?
6: Yeah. Excuse me.
0: I suppose I shouldn't have been talking to such a degree. I've been missing all the breathtaking and picturesque scenes outside. It's lovely to see so much unspoiled... Oh, that poor man. I'd hate to have my pickup truck break down in the middle of nowhere like that. It's Mr. Walton. Mr. Walton! That's Bernard Walton. I have to do something. Stop the bus! Stop the bus! Where's the emergency cord? Oh!
7: I hear ya.
0: I'm sorry. Where's my knapsack? Oh, there. I'm very, very sorry. I have to go.
7: Look, buddy, I can't wait for you.
0: Oh, well, that's all right. My friend needs me. I'll simply catch the next bus. Thank you. Farewell.
7: Next bus? You'll have a long wait.
3: Oh, no. The alternator belt broke.
0: Mr. Walton!
3: Gene? Eugene? What are you doing here?
0: I was on the bus. We were passing by. I saw your truck. I thought you may need some assistance.
3: Well, I need assistance, all right. But unless you happen to have a new alternator belt stuffed in that knapsack of yours, there's not much you can do.
0: Oh, and my bus is gone.
3: Gone? Your bus? Oh, no! Wait! Oh, you meant well, I suppose. Thanks. Any idea how many miles we are from the nearest town?
0: I believe the sign 3 miles back said it was 16 miles to the next town.
3: Mm-hmm. Then I guess we're walking.
7: Well, thanks for all your help.
3: Yeah, and that takes care of that. I'm telling you, Eugene, my faith in humanity is restored. Truck drivers are some of the best people in the world.
7: He seemed quite nice.
3: Nice? Not only did he stop for us, but he towed the pickup back. And he did it all in the pouring rain. Now, that's not nice, Eugene. That's downright Christian.
7: Can the mechanics here fix your truck?
3: Are you kidding? These truck stop mechanics can fix anything. By the time we eat dinner, they'll be done, and I'll be back on the road again. How about you? Did you check the bus schedules?
7: Oh, yes, I did. I'll continue my pilgrimage at approximately 8 a.m. tomorrow.
3: Ah, good for you. Tell you what, I feel so relieved to be in out of the rain that this meal is on me, Eugene. Order what you want. I'm paying.
7: Well, in advance, then, thank you.
3: Yeah, let me see. I think I'll have the meatloaf. Meatloaf is usually the best thing about these roadside diners. What are you having?
7: Well, I'm not precisely certain. The language in this menu seems rather cryptic. The Dixie Dollar Special, the Blue Plate Special, the Alternate Route 66 Deluxe.
3: Oh, with names like that, they have to be good. Be adventurous and pick one.
7: And so I shall.
6: Well, gentlemen, will it be?
3: After you, Eugene.
7: Thank you. I believe I'll sample the Trainwreck Special, an intriguing name, I must say.
6: Yeah.
7: What exactly does the Trainwreck Special contain?
6: Mostly beef. Vern Roberts' cow got hit by the 609 out of Cleveland, so he gave us a good deal on it.
7: I see. Perhaps I'll simply have a glass of water instead.
6: Okay. How about you, hon?
3: Me? Oh, I think I'll have just a cup of coffee.
6: Suit yourself.
7: I thought you were having the meatloaf.
3: Be quiet, Eugene, and pass me those breadsticks. Ah, good. The rain stopped. Well, Eugene, I guess this is it.
7: Once again, we go our separate ways.
3: You have everything, right? I mean, everything out of the back.
7: Oh, indeed. Our waitress agreed to keep my knapsack behind the counter while I see the sights, such as they are.
3: Okay. You sure you're going to be all right until the bus comes?
7: Of course. What could happen to me in downtown Hardinville, population 11,706, minus Vern Roberts' cow?
3: Yeah, I'll just check it. I guess I'll see you in a few weeks. Back at Odyssey.
7: Indeed. Drive safely.
3: Uh-huh. I'll see you. Hope the rest of your expedition is as experience-filled as this was.
7: I hope so.
3: Yeah, goodbye, Eugene.
7: Farewell. I wonder what'll happen next.
6: That's him, officer. He's the thief. I'd recognize him anywhere.
7: Who, me?
8: Now, hold on, ma'am.
6: Look at him standing out here in the middle of the parking lot like he didn't do anything wrong. Smooth, mister. Real smooth.
7: I'm sorry. Are you referring to me?
6: Who else am I talking to? Next, you'll be saying you don't remember me from the bus. Arrest him, officer.
8: Wait just a minute.
7: Forgive me, officer, but might I inquire as to the nature of this woman's dilemma?
8: Yeah, it's a matter of some stolen goods.
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14: 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We always love hearing from you.
7: I beg your pardon?
6: He's some kind of scam artist. He lulls people to sleep with all his talking, and then he sneaks off with their stuff.
7: Stuff? What stuff?
6: My knapsack!
7: Knapsack?
8: Look, let's get out of the middle of the parking lot and sort this out, all right? Are you carrying a knapsack, mister?
7: Yes, it's in the diner. Is it okay if we have a look?
8: Absolutely.
0: Here it is. My knapsack.
6: My knapsack, you mean?
0: I can assure you.
7: You're positive it's yours?
0: Yes. Well, actually, I haven't looked at it since I got off the bus.
7: Empty it out, please.
0: Of course. There should be my laptop computer.
6: See? See there? That's my fuzzy pink sweater. And the present for my little niece. And are you going to tell me that that's your makeup bag?
0: I'm so embarrassed. I assure you it was an honest mistake. I must have grabbed the wrong knapsack when I rushed off the bus to help Mr. Walton.
6: Yeah, right. Arrest him, officer.
7: Not so fast. Can you identify the contents of this knapsack, sir?
0: And if indeed it's mine, it should contain my laptop computer, sundry clothing, including a blue vest, a portable microscope.
7: That's enough. This is it.
6: Are you going to arrest him or what?
7: I don't think that's necessary, ma'am. It's obviously just a mix-up.
6: But he took it.
7: Let me put it this way. If he's a thief, he's a very foolish thief. At a glance, I'd say the contents of his knapsack are a little more valuable than yours.
6: What are you talking about? That pink sweater is cashmere.
7: Ma'am, you can try to press charges, but I think it's a waste of time.
6: Easy for you to say. I got off that bus to get my knapsack back. How am I going to get to Pomona now? My ticket was, what do you call it, one of those non-transferable, non-refundable types. His mistake has me stranded.
7: I'm sure he'll make restitution for his error, won't you, Mr. Meltzner?
0: Well, to be honest, my funds are somewhat limited and...
6: See?
0: However, I do have my ticket, which is full fare and not non-transferable or non-refundable.
6: What does that mean?
0: It means you may use my ticket to complete your journey?
6: I'll take it. Excuse me.
0: Yes?
6: Well, look, I don't want to make a fuss, but you need to order more than water and breadsticks if you're going to hang out here. The manager's going to complain.
0: Oh, but I'm not entirely sure what to do or where to go. You see, I lost my bus ticket and I don't have the funds to purchase another. I'm on a very tight budget.
6: I know, sweetie, but I'm going to get in trouble if I let you sit here all night.
0: Oh, I understand. Well, you've been more than kind.
6: I got an idea. Why don't you slip over to the hotel across the road?
0: But I can't afford a hotel room.
6: No, I mean, they're having a plumber's convention, some local union or something, and I'll bet you could slip in and hang out without anybody noticing.
0: Of course. A wise suggestion. Pardon me.
15: Yes, may I help you?
0: I'm looking for the plumber's meeting.
15: Ah, a late arrival. They're in the Skylight Lounge for their traditional opening sing-along time. Just listen for the 10th chorus of Tie a Yellow Ribbon Round the Old Oak Tree. You can't miss them.
0: Thank you. Well, I suppose the most prudent and intelligent course of action will be to return to Odyssey. Oh, pardon me, I'm sorry.
16: Oh, excuse me, I wasn't...
0: Mr. Walton!
16: Eugene!
0: What are you doing here?
16: What are you doing here?
0: I asked you first.
16: Well... That's the funniest thing. I was on my way out of town when I saw the signs for a plumber's convention, so I decided to come back and check it out. Are you staying here at this hotel?
0: No. Alas, after you departed, I was involved in an unfortunate mix-up and had to relinquish my bus ticket.
16: Oh, well, no kidding. That's too bad.
0: Yes. As limited as my funds are, I was just entertaining the idea of returning to Odyssey.
16: Yeah, but what about your expedition? All the experience you wanted to have?
0: Perhaps I was mistaken.
16: Well, it's too bad. Well, look, Eugene, maybe, since I'm going to California anyway, I guess you could tag along.
0: You're offering me a ride?
16: Yeah.
0: To ride with you to California?
16: Yeah. Do I have to spell it out for you?
0: Mr. Walton, I'm overwhelmed with gratitude. I'm speechless.
16: Good. Keep it that way.
0: Thank you. Thank you. Thank you. I'm...
16: Look, Eugene, I'm missing the sing-along in the Skylight Lounge. Now, here's the key to my room. Why don't you go up and take a shower or something?
0: Thank you, Mr. Walton. Imagine the good fortune of meeting up with you like this. I thought I was lost. Destitute.
16: Yeah, right.
7: Oh, there you are.
16: I have to go.
7: I see you found each other.
0: Oh, yes, officer. It's quite remarkable.
7: Remarkable? Nothing. He's been all over town looking for you. In my office,
0: well,
7: then over...
0: I beg your pardon? He's been looking for me?
16: Look, I can't stand around.
7: Sure,
16: here.
7: Especially after I told him what happened about your knapsack and giving away your bus ticket.
0: You told him? Mr. Walton, you already knew?
16: I don't know what he's talking about. I came back for the plumber's meeting, like I said. Look, I'm missing my favorite songs.
7: Well, I won't keep you. I just wanted to make sure you found each other.
17: Good night.
0: Good night.
16: Yeah, thanks.
0: Mr. Walton, you came back for me.
16: Now, don't start, Eugene. He misunderstood, that's all. I came back to pick up some new plumbing techniques.
0: I see.
16: And listen to me. I'll give you a ride on the condition you won't talk my ear off about this big expedition of yours and all the experiences you want to have.
0: I won't.
16: I mean, look at what you've been through already. Experiences don't mean anything unless you learn something.
0: I will heartily confess that I did learn something.
16: Oh, you did, huh? Like what?
0: That sometimes you don't know who your friends are until you need them.
16: Yeah? Well, don't let it get around.
14: Well, it looks as if Bernard and Eugene are off on a new adventure together. And Eugene has already picked up at least one important point. Experiencing things just for the sake of experience is useless. We need to look at everything that happens to us as a way to learn and grow. Best of all, when you're a Christian, you can know that God is at work within our experiences to help us become more like Jesus. So the next time you're tempted to do something just for the sake of doing it, stop and ask yourself if you'll learn anything or if it'll bring you closer to God. Have you had any experiences lately that taught you an important lesson? Why don't you write and tell me about it? 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Our production engineer was Bob Luttrell, and our executive producer, Chuck Bolte. And I'm Chris, hoping you'll join us again next time for more Adventures in Odyssey.
18: With us are news. I'm Keith Peters in Washington. National Weather Service meteorologist Richard Bond says a heat wave has been breaking records in Philadelphia and the Northeast.
19: The 98 degrees that they recorded on Tuesday was the earliest 98 degree reading for them. So, but at the same point, other stations up and down the East Coast, from D.C. up through New York and Boston, they did set daily records, but oftentimes they eclipse the record by no more than a degree or two. So it has been precedent that it has been this hot before.
18: A cold front is heading through, bringing cooler temperatures and much-needed rain to the region. Parts of Virginia remain in a severe drought, however. Some deaths and illnesses in New Mexico are linked to an unknown substance.
20: New Mexico authorities say three people are dead and more than a dozen first responders are being treated for exposure to an unidentified substance after being called to a home in Albuquerque for a suspected drug overdose. New Mexico State Police say three of the four people who were found unresponsive inside the home have died. The other is being treated at a hospital. 18 first responders were exposed to the substance and began experiencing symptoms that included nausea and dizziness. All the first responders were transported to the hospital where they are being monitored. I'm Lisa Dwyer.
18: Federal prosecutors announced criminal charges against former Cuban President Raul Castro in the 1996 downing of civilian planes flown by Miami-based exiles as the Trump administration escalated pressure on the island's socialist government. On Wall Street, the Dow up by 645 points, the S&P rose by 79. This is SRN News. A Texas healthcare facility makes history.
21: Children's Hospital in Houston has established the first ever detransitioning clinic. It will help people who have undergone sex change operations to live as the opposite sex undo those surgeries. The hospital is acting under pressure, however. It is setting up the clinic in order to settle a federal lawsuit over child sex change operations it performed in the past and allegedly billed Medicaid for in violation of the rules. Michael Harrington reporting.
18: Statistically speaking, attending a weekly worship service is a pretty safe thing to do. But an attack this week on a mosque in San Diego, the latest in a spate of recent attacks targeting religious buildings, has intensified fear among clergy and worshipers. Two teenage suspects opened fire at the largest mosque in San Diego County on Monday, killing a security guard and two other men before killing themselves. The case is being investigated as a hate crime. This is SRN News.
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26: If you have ever done something that you knew was wrong and knew that you needed to be forgiven by somebody who was hurt by what you did, you know the pain of unforgiveness. And a lot of times when we refuse to forgive someone, we think we're hurting them, and often we're just hurting ourselves. Here in this story of David is a wonderful exposition of what true forgiveness is all about. Here we learn the pain of unforgiven sin, and here we learn the joy that comes when sin is forgiven.